0: media company.
1: NewsGuard claims to provide nutrition labels so that advertisers and advertising agencies can know who to trust. NewsGuard will say that they are not going after any one particular outlet. They've got a 9-part test that they apply before providing a nutrition label for a media outlet. But these tests are not evenly applied.
2: NewsGuard is elevating left-wing news outlets with high scores and downranking conservative outlets with low scores. And they do all of this under the guise of fighting disinformation. And so what that does is it drives traffic away from news sites,
3: which drives advertising revenue away
2: because advertisers are scared to be associated with a news outlet that has a low score.
4: And what happens with NewsGuard is that they tend to find all the reliable information on the left. The Washington Post, the New York Times, Politico, and then the conservative sources of information, whether it's Fox News, Breitbart, the Daily Wire, tend to have a lower rating. And so there's a gap of 20 to 30 points in reliability. And in some cases, conservative sites have a score like 20 or 30.
1: NewsGuard even scores propaganda outlets in China higher than many American conservative media outlets. They're trying to silence conservative media voices.
0: So NewsGuard was founded by Stephen Brill and Gordon Krovitz. Stephen Brill, he's been an activist for the Democratic Party. Then you have Gordon Krovitz, who is connected with the Wall Street Journal, and so they purport that they're balanced. But both of them are legacy media loyalists.
5: If you look at senior executives affiliated with the organization, it's been many of the top people inside the national security, intelligence, foreign policy apparatus, people who have served under Republicans and Democrats, but essentially we would define them as establishment figures.
1: Their analysts are not fair. They're not balanced. They predominantly come from the left and oftentimes actually have backgrounds as political operatives. If NewsGuard were to apply its own rating system against itself, it would do very, very badly.
0: At PragerU, I remember the first time we received an email from NewsGuard, and I honestly had no idea who they were. They sent us a bunch of questions with regards to the response to COVID at that time, the masking and the vaccination of children. And once I responded to them, they just sent me more questions. And so I started asking them questions. Guess what happened? We got penalized for asking them questions.
6: I have a group called For America. It's a C4 organization. Back in 2022, Biden's economic policies are wreaking havoc across the country. So we made a meme about it. We used a picture of an empty grocery store in Houston, Texas, from an ice storm. NewsGuard contacted us. And they did not dispute the fact that Biden's economic policies were causing shelves to be emptied. They just said, well, you should take it down because it's a picture of empty shelves during an ice storm. For America is not a news operation. We never purported to be. We do memes for a living. They gave us a score of 70.
7: When it comes to Newsmax, if it's a legitimate story, we'll report both sides of the issue. Newsmax, on its air, had viewpoints about the efficacy of masks during COVID.
8: That the science doesn't show that the masks have done a great deal.
7: Whether or not school closures were necessary.
9: Parents want schools to open, but there is major, major pushback from Democrats.
7: They were very clear about having an open conversation about the decline, both mental and physical, of President Joe Biden. And in each of those instances, Newsmax was proven correct and the New York Times was proven wrong. According to NewsGuard, the New York Times had a score of 100. And Newsmax today gets a failing grade.
2: One of the biggest actual pieces of disinformation of the last decade was the Russia collusion hoax.
10: Do you believe that Russia interfered in U.S. elections to elect Donald Trump?
11: I think there's no doubt.
2: The Hillary Clinton campaign in 2016 commissioned the Steele dossier, which was a document full of lies about Donald Trump. And all of these major legacy news outlets ran with this story. We at Federalist recognized that it was a hoax, and we reported that.
3: Yet NewsGuard has given CNN, NBC, and the Washington Post
2: and all of these outlets high ratings, despite the fact that they were completely on the wrong side of one of the biggest stories of the decade. And NewsGuard has punished us with low ratings because our reporting doesn't match the narrative.
1: We've got media outlets falsely reported about the lie that Israelis hit a hospital and killed scores of people in Gaza.
12: Horrific attack there on a hospital in Gaza City. We know at least 500 people were killed.
1: Of course, no.

good information or misinformation, it has to do with viewpoint. If you, as a news source, are going to buck the left-wing legacy media narrative, you are going to be strangled, not just by NewsGuard, but also by big tech and the government working together to crater all of these platforms, to buttress the reputation and the legitimacy of their narrative.

0: covering every minute.
1: The censorship industrial complex, a lot of this started in the Biden era. The Democrats were so fearful of Republicans and conservative media outlets getting a toehold into the market with a different viewpoint. If they can shut up the conservative movement, they have an electoral glide path for infinity and beyond.
2: What the left uses is whole of society approach, is legacy media, it's big tech, it's advertisers, it's academia, advertising firms, you know, ratings firms like NewsGuard, colluding to silence voices on the right for one purpose, and that is to take control of government.
3: They use the censorship industrial complex to control elections. They just make sure that you only hear bad things about a certain candidate.
4: Donald Trump, a candidate who supports a new form of government here, that's authoritarian.
3: And only good things about certain other candidates.
5: This version of Biden, intellectually, analytically, is the best Biden ever.
6: NewsGuard probably wouldn't exist if Donald Trump hadn't run for president.
7: In 2016, Donald Trump started attacking the legacy media outlets.
8: Media outlets like CNN and MSNBC are fake news.
6: The Russia collusion narrative

0: was developed in order to undermine the credibility and the legitimacy of Donald Trump's first term in office.
1: Do you still believe the president could be a Russian asset?
2: I think it's possible. I think that's why we started our investigation.
0: And there was full cooperation on the part of the legacy media. NewsGuard then comes along in 2018. I don't think that that's a coincidence.
3: NewsGuard so despises Donald Trump that anybody who seems to come to the support of Donald Trump is perceived as a purveyor of misinformation. You don't get a red light for saying Trump is Hitler, Trump's a Russian agent. Because in their mind, vicious anti-Trump statements are generally true.
0: In the fall of 2020, in the middle of this campaign, where Donald Trump is running for re-election against Joe Biden, the Hunter Biden laptop surfaces.
4: And the senior federal official says the FBI is in possession of the Hunter Biden laptop in question.
0: This laptop showed the presidential candidate's son committing crimes, and the left knew they needed to squash it. The New York Post got banned from Twitter for publishing a story that was true.
5: NewsGuard CEO Stephen Brill went on television in October 2020 to advocate for the idea that the Hunter Biden laptop was Russian disinformation.
6: This story is a hoax, maybe even a hoax perpetrated by the Russians.
5: Michael Hayden, the former CIA director who is on the board of advisors at NewsGuard, was one of the 50 former intelligence agents who signed that letter claiming that the Hunter Biden laptop was disinformation.
0: And so the story goes away. And Biden wins the election. And within a matter of months, the polling data shows that if Americans knew about the Hunter Biden laptop, they would have voted for President Trump. Joe Biden would never have been the president of the United States.
7: Media companies realize if you don't exist on social media, you don't exist. And so the number one impact that NewsGuard has on media companies is that they work with big tech to censor us.
5: A lot of these big tech companies pay NewsGuard a licensing fee to use their rating system, but they also do plenty of censorship themselves. Google has their own censorship, and then Facebook has their own censorship. And just like NewsGuard's fact checks against us, Facebook will slap our story with a misinformation label, and then Facebook uses that to deplatform our content and limit our reach. But you don't even know, are we being censored by Google or by Facebook or NewsGuard or all three?
7: JW Player, which was the company that actually hosted the videos for PragerU, refused to work with us anymore. We get an email from them saying, that's it, you're off the platform because NewsGuard has determined that you're purveyors of misinformation. Immediately, PragerU had to spend hundreds of thousands of dollars finding a web team that could quickly migrate all our videos onto a new video player platform. And that was really the first time that we understood that the bogus labels that NewsGuard was putting on companies did not end there. It was really them extending their authority and their reach into other tech companies in order to squeeze media companies out of business.
8: NewsGuard, one of the tests that they have when applying the nutrition labels is the transparency in their funding. NewsGuard gets funding from different organizations that really ought to question its own reliability. The Publicis Group is one of the biggest advertising conglomerates on the planet, and one of its big clients is Pfizer, who is deeply and heavily involved in the manufacturing of the COVID vaccine. So NewsGuard is making money off of these advertising agencies who have a vested interest in helping these pharmaceutical companies like Pfizer.
9: NewsGuard will say, look, our hands are off of this. This is what our partners choose to do, choose to advertise on, or choose not to advertise on. It comes with this backdrop of brand safety.
8: And these are the advertisers that are determining if conservative media outlets continue to exist. When bad actors like advertising agencies collude with advertisers not to advertise with these sites, that calls into serious question whether laws are being broken under the Sherman Act. Free market allows people to compete, but not to collude in a deceptive way to harm their competitors.
9: The legacy media companies, who are some of the biggest cheerleaders of the censorship industrial complex, for them, this helps put out of business their competition.
10: And the most pernicious part of this is silencing people on their right to speak on politics. It's the fundamental human right. If you can't talk about politics, That means corrupt regimes will continue to lord over the people that they seek to govern.
0: The left's ultimate goal is state control. These folks that we're dealing with in this country are Marxists. They want groupthink. They don't want people to be able to have a discussion. They don't want people to be able to disagree. They want to win at all costs, and they want to remake this country in the image that they...

0: your story comes alive.
1: One of the things that Elon Musk did when he purchased Twitter was he set a whole bunch of journalists free to observe the Twitter files.
2: The Twitter files exposed how Twitter and other big tech platforms were colluding with the U.S. government. They were flagging and moderating content because they were seeking a different political objective.
3: These big tech platforms were colluding with the Biden administration to silence any kind of posts relating to COVID and the Hunter Biden laptop story. But also, posts that were satirical and made fun of Joe Biden were being taken down.
4: Once you bring the government into this, when you see the amount of money that was funneled to NewsGuard, now you're creating a constitutional crisis.
5: In 2020, NewsGuard was given a $25,000 contract for winning a contest by the Defense Department and the State Department to fight COVID misinformation. NewsGuard also received $750,000 from the Pentagon in 2021 to license its misinformation fingerprints database to identify online disinformation.
6: The thing to remember about the term misinformation or disinformation is it's really just code for information that the government doesn't approve of.
7: There is an alarming partnership between the American Federation of Teachers, NewsGuard, and Microsoft, the American Federation of Teachers, the AFT, which is essentially a Marxist organization. They don't believe in the great American experiment and the great American ideals.
8: This is the moment to push for a transformation in our country, to transform our world.
4: The American Federation of Teachers has taken the NewsGuard media literacy tool and they have integrated it into their schools.
9: It's available as a free extension on the Microsoft Edge browser. So what kids are learning
4: is also being censored and being judged by NewsGuard.
7: The Marxists, the left, they're coming after our kids because once you change the next generation, you can change everything. You have control and power.
10: And we are allowing this to happen through this partnership of NewsGuard, Microsoft, and the AFT.
11: With Republicans in trifecta control, we are seeing both the executive branch and the legislative branch engage in initiatives to get the U.S. government out of the business of speech policing.
12: Senator Ted Cruz called out Microsoft for financing NewsGuard's media literacy program.
13: The right to speak out is the foundation of a free society. It gives everyone the power to persuade and to hold government accountable.
3: Congressman McCormick authored an amendment to block the Department of Defense from using its funds to fund NewsGuard and other censorship-like ratings tools.
14: At President Trump's second inauguration, when Mark Zuckerberg, Elon Musk, the CEO from Google, all these guys are there bending the knee, I think that's a good sign for free speech. It is the fight of our time, though.
3: President Trump, on his first day back in office, properly stripped the security clearances of NewsGuard's Michael Hayden and all of those former intelligence officers that signed the letter claiming the Hunter Biden laptop story had all the earmarks of Russian disinformation. They used the benefit and the privilege of a security clearance for political purposes.
12: President Trump also issued an executive order that said no federal dollars should go toward censoring Americans. And it also called for an investigation into the censorship industrial complex's activities. NewsGuard appears to be a part of that antitrust investigation, and the FTC and FCC have both indicated that they are very interested in the notion of potentially there being collusive action in restraint of trade.
14: We have a right to speak on politics. We have a right to free and fair news, and anything that gets in the way of those concepts should be stopped.
7: Conservative media companies, in some ways, they're in competition. But the one thing that everybody is uniting over is freedom of speech and freedom of press. And we are pushing back against this narrative that we're purveyors of misinformation.
15: I am already preparing litigation. NewsGuard, you are being warned.
16: We need to make life very difficult for the people who are in this cancellation censorship business.
5: We at The Federalist decided to sue the State Department, and we were joined in the suit by The Daily Wire and the state of Texas. And what we demonstrated in the suit was that the government was promoting and funding this censorship through the State Department's Global Engagement Center.
6: The Global Engagement Center was originally a counter-terror subgroup. It was designed to fight foreign misinformation, but it was weaponized against the speech of American citizens and specifically deployed against us at The Federalist as well as other conservative news outlets. It's absolutely unconstitutional. And that's something that Secretary of State Marco Rubio has apologized for and admitted that was happening under the Biden administration State Department.
3: NewsGuard has been sued for defamation, and more outlets are beginning to explore suing advertising firms and these colluding kind of cartels.
10: I offered Stephen Brill, the founder of NewsGuard, to sit down with me, CEO to CEO. Let's have an honest, transparent conversation. They're still telling me that they're going to get back to me, and this has been months. They don't want transparency. They want control.
9: All of these outlets, including Newsmax, that have had the courage to push back against this,
4: will continue to be targets.
17: NewsGuard recently listed Newsmax as the number one most influential misinformer. We wear that badge with more pride than you can imagine.
4: The fight is going to go on for a while because NewsGuard isn't going away.
9: NewsGuard has recently sued the FTC alleging censorship, and they are also alleging that the FTC is trying to drive them out of business.
11: NewsGuard and the censorship industrial complex pose a mortal threat to our First Amendment. So dismantling the censorship industrial complex is absolutely essential to ensuring that we have free speech, and free speech is a prerequisite, ultimately, for a free society.
3: This moment is so critical for all media outlets to come together to say no more censorship.
14: We don't need NewsGuard and their so-called expertise.
18: There's not a bigger fight than exposing corrupt entities like NewsGuard.
2: NewsGuard is trying to direct people's thinking.
6: It's absolutely unconstitutional for the government to fund and promote censorship tools.
11: Once you give a government that power, the government is going to abuse that power.
4: A diversity of opinion is what this country was founded on.
10: Freedom of speech and freedom of press is unique to America. And if we don't fight for that, we lose the America that we know and love.
19: Trump kicks some unruly media organizations out of the pool, and the United Nations AI panic mongers fail to convince us the sky is falling, and Democrats' big plans for the economy raise the minimum wage again. Hello and welcome to another edition of Rob Carson's What in the World, the first weekend of fall. Thank you very much. Last week, the Trump administration kicked CNN, MS Now, and the Politico out of the White House press pool and off the White House grounds. They reacted like a 30-year-old unemployed son selling weed being kicked out of his parents' basement. They were like, what do we do? Well, we could start with what they didn't do. Unbiased journalism to uncover the truth. CNN, MS Now, and Politico exist for one thing: to hinder or stop the Trump administration from succeeding. This is without a doubt. They are fully engaged in flipping Congress in the midterms, so Donald Trump will once again be impeached on nonsensical charges. CNN and MS Now's panels are populated by hosts and individuals who have gone unchallenged for decades when they call Trump and his supporters Nazis, white supremacists, and of course, the old favorite fascist. Yeah, all of those things are untrue, but those networks have repeated them so many times they effectively have demonized MAGA to the point that friends have parted ways and families are divided during the holidays. I speak from experience. CNN, MS Now, and Politico are to journalism as Halloween Express is to designer fashion boutiques. As insidious as their coverage of the Russia collusion hoax, the political Trump persecutions, the COVID pandemic, Joe Biden's cognitive decline, allegedly, and Hunter Biden's laptop are the things they did not cover, like the lowest murder rate in the country in 126 years, the southern border being completely closed, the reshoring of about $22 trillion in manufacturing, Trump RX, 8 international peace deals, and the crippling of the world's biggest state sponsor of terror. That would be Iran, by the way. If you have outlets who exist only to report Trump's successes as bad, and what's bad for Trump and the United States is good for Dems and the left, that's not news. It's kind of like if your wife's formerly incarcerated ex-husband came to your wedding reception. He serves no other purpose than to cause trouble and to break things up. There's a reason why my podcast is beating MS Now's Jen Psaki and Caitlin Collins in the news category nationally. I don't try to disguise my politics, and I tell the truth. If you choose to do the opposite, then there's no room in the pool for you. Sorry. This week, outrage grew like a zit on a teenage boy's forehead over Donald Trump's ejection of MS Now, CNN, and Politico from the White House, like a zit had been festering a little there. Okay, I don't need to do any zit jokes anymore. Here's the president explaining why and why now.
20: Because they're fake news. You get so tired of...
19: Ta-da! That's about it.
20: ...reading and seeing fake news. When you look at CNN, it's just fake. That's why their ratings are no good.
19: Does that mean, like, artificial? Yeah.
20: When you look at MS Now, which used to be MSNBC, which some people call MSDNC, Democratic National Committee.
19: Yeah, but they got rid of it. They put it up for adoption.
20: It's fake news. It's fake news. And excuse me. And when you look at Politico, I mean, they got a government. The government under Biden gave them, like, $8 million to keep them afloat.
19: Whoa. Can I get that over here?
20: And the stories they wrote are fake. So there's a lot of news, and there may be others to join them, and maybe they can get better and would like to have them in. But our country has to have honest news. You know, you don't have a country unless you have, as I say, borders, good voting. We're straightening them out.
19: And journalism. Journalism was kind of important at one point in this country.
20: Borders are unbelievable. Nobody's come into our country in the last 17 months illegally.
19: And if you don't think we have good borders, well, that's fake news. Get the hell out of here.
20: You need borders, and you need fair and free voting. And you know what you need? You need a free press. You need a fair press and an honest press.
19: Yes, Mr. President, we certainly get the point. Vice President Vance hit the tarmac to set the record straight. It's not a ban, because when you report negatively on the president over 90% of the time, well, you're just not journalists.
21: Well, I take some issue with the premise. So he's not banning media outlets. What he's doing is saying, we're not going to give you special access to the White House if you engage in what is effectively...
19: You're not invited to the pool party. Sorry.
21: ...propaganda. We have to remember, those three outlets account about 92% of the stories that they have on the President of the United States, on the administration, are negative. That's not representative of the American people. It's not
19: even if you bring guacamole, you're not coming back to the pool.
21: A representative of public opinion. So if you're going to engage in what is effectively far-left propaganda, why would a Republican White House give you special access?
19: Newsmax own Greg Kelly did an exclusive interview with the VP explaining, if you think CNN, MS Now, and Politico are journalistic endeavors, you'd be wrong.
22: The problem with a few of these media outlets, I wouldn't even say it's most, but some of the bigger media outlets, is they're not really news organizations. It's not that they have a liberal bias. I wouldn't like that, but I'd be okay with it. The problem is that they are effectively propaganda arms of the left.
19: In other words, they're carrying the Democrat Party's water.
22: If you look at just the independent analysis, Harvard analysis of the reporting of CNN or Politico, it's somewhere between 92 and 98% of their stories about Donald Trump are negative.
19: Other than that, they are completely truthful.
22: That's not honest and fair reporting. That is propaganda. And when you're engaged in that kind of propaganda, you should not expect to get special access to the people's White House. You know, I've heard a lot of people say that we've banned Politico. Politico will still write their crazy articles. They will still misrepresent what we say and do. What's different is that they don't have an office in the White House anymore. But if you're going to have that, you're going to have that.
19: They also don't have access to the candy jar on the president's desk.
22: At White House office, I think it's reasonable for us to expect that you're at least going to try to be fair. And if you're going to be...
19: And maybe report the news.
22: ...propaganda arm of the left, why would Donald Trump give you special access to his White House?
19: Coming up, Arizona Senator Mark Kelly says that democracy will die with Trump's leadership. Stick around.

0: Welcome back to Rob Carson's What in the World, segment number deux this week. This week, the president delivered an historic address to the United Nations. We'll get to that in just a bit, but for whatever reason, the ever-dramatic and deadpan Dana Bash of CNN attempted to shame-storm Mike Waltz, U.S. ambassador to the United Nations, on the Trump press pool ejections of MS Now, CNN, and Politico, and he did a cannonball off the deep end on her.
1: The president is absolutely within his rights to limit journalists to government facilities, particularly when, in his opinion,
0: in other words, get off his lawn.
1: They're not behaving as good faith journalists. And that's just not his opinion. That's the Supreme Court's opinion. There are multiple cases. Zimmel versus Rusk off the top of my head.
0: Yeah, that one where that thing happened and it was bad and that was the right thing to do.
1: I'm not a lawyer. That said, look,
0: obviously, I am not either.
1: You can have the ability to speak. You can have the ability to publish as an open and free press.
0: But just doesn't mean you can do it in the White House. That's all there is to it.
1: You don't have an inherent right to any government facility that you want, whether it's Langley or the White House.
0: You don't even have permission to use the bathroom unless you say please.
1: And so I'll leave it to the lawyers, but I think the president's absolutely spot on here.
0: The president met with New York City Mayor Mamdani this week before his appearance at the United Nations, and he noticed for a press that's so eager to boycott his news events, they sure are showing up for him still.
2: It's interesting because they said they were going to boycott me, but they never boycott me. So I wasn't very worried about it.
0: He's too good for the ratings because otherwise they kind of suck.
2: I look at all that press. But no, I'm not. I'm only doing it because I think the press also has an obligation. And, you know, I won in a landslide. I won the election in a landslide.
0: Yeah, there was that. That happened back in 2024. It was pretty awesome.
2: I've done great things. I've done a lot of great things. I've settled eight wars. We have the best economic numbers for the country in the history of our country.
0: But you never hear that from the letter networks, do you?
2: We have $21 trillion pouring in, the biggest number ever. Any country was three. Nobody's ever done what we've done. I never get anything positive. It's always negative.
0: Meanwhile, Junior over here wants to open six government-run grocery stores, and they won't be ready for years.
2: Even having to do with the war, we've done so well. We have look. They're not going to have a nuclear weapon. Let me just put it that way.
0: Here's Vice President J.D. Vance with some more good news, actually, unlike during the Biden administration. The president is creating jobs and actually putting America back to work.
3: We hit 1 million new jobs created under the Trump administration. And unlike the last administration, where all the net job growth went to the foreign-born under Donald Trump's leadership.
0: And don't forget all the government workers. The federal government grew dramatically.
3: 100% of the new job growth over the past 18 months has gone to American citizens for a change, which is exactly how it should be.
0: And 94% of those government workers in Washington, D.C. did not return to work after COVID.
3: I would say in just 18 months, but actually it took about 1 month to end the Biden border crisis because for 16 months straight, we have released precisely zero illegal aliens at the American southern border.
0: That all sounds kind of like good news to me. The governor of Illinois, a state leading most of the country in outbound migration because of crime, taxes, and overregulation, says he's got a solution for the economy. And it sounds like it comes out of a fifth grader's term paper.
4: Democrats are fighting to lower costs, and we're fighting to money in people's pockets.
0: Wait a minute. We're talking about Democrats here. They only take money out of people's pockets.
4: Remember, it isn't often that prices go down. What we really need,
0: especially after Joe Biden jacked them up so high during his presidency,
4: to make things more affordable, put more money in people's pockets.
0: How about lower taxes? That would put more money in people's pockets.
4: That means raising the minimum wage. We've done that in.
0: The minimum wage. You want to know the key word of the word minimum wage? Minimum.
4: Well, no, we ought to be doing it nationally. We need to make sure that we're allowing people to form a union and bargain for better wages.
0: They already actually do that. There's a lot of them, and that's nothing holding anybody back from doing that.
4: These are things that Democrats believe in.
0: And that they've been repeating for decades, and they never get any better.
4: And very importantly, we've got to tamp down on the things that are costing people so much.
0: Like taxes.
4: For example, the data centers have run amok. And
0: no, actually, they're bringing a lot of jobs and stuff.
4: What we ought to be doing is making sure
0: you're just starting to fall apart now,
4: that we're managing that
0: blah, blah, blah, blah, blah, blah, blah.
4: Process and making the data centers pay for the electricity that they're using, and even to build more electricity on the grid.
0: Wow, unbelievable. Let's compare inflation during Biden's first 2 years in office versus Trump's first two in his second term. Inflation, Biden up 12.3%, Trump up 4.3%. Groceries, Biden up 15%, Trump up 4%. Gas, 69% under Biden, Trump 12%. Electricity, Biden up 19%, Trump 8.4%. And finally, new and used cars under Biden. I knew this because I had to sell cars a few years ago. 23.9% versus Trump, down 1.2%. In other words, we're recovering from Biden's economy. Coming up, President Trump seriously shreds the world's despots at the United Nations like a boss. Stick around.

0: ParamountPlus.com.
1: Back to Rob Carson's What in the World. Last week, Small Business Administration Director Kelly Loeffler announced $220 billion in COVID PPE loan fraud. Yeah, that's fraud, kids. J.D. Vance announced over 700,000 Obamacare subscribers were fraudulent, meaning they didn't exist. And Kentucky Governor Andy Beshear says, despite the discovery of $10 billion in SNAP benefit fraud, the scriptures say that Jesus would prescribe more public assistance. Wow. That's just kind of gross.
2: Oh, I think so. I mean, think about the lessons the Bible teaches. The miracle of the fishes and loaves.
1: Here we go with the fishes and the loaves.
2: One of the only miracles in the first four books of the New Testament in a place of scarcity.
1: You know, it'd be a miracle if the government actually lived within its means and wasn't corrupt.
2: Jesus makes sure that everybody has enough. Democrats are fighting to make sure there is food assistance for all of America.
1: Wow, comparing Democrats to Jesus. Wow.
2: Kids don't go to school hungry, that seniors don't go to bed hungry. And look at what Donald Trump tried.
1: Jesus would give you SNAP benefits.
2: He tried to cut SNAP benefits during a shutdown for the first time in history to use starving Americans.
1: Yeah, because there's $10 billion worth of fraud. I don't think Jesus would have committed $10 billion worth of fraud.
2: As leverage. That's not Christian. It's not.
1: It is not what Jesus would do.
2: The right thing to do.
1: Yeah, Jesus would have also not opened a bunch of leering centers. The president turned the United Nations into an MMA event, not allowing the enemies of democracy and the purveyors of evil to get a single shot in. Here's President Trump going after the dying communist regime of Cuba. And just like Cuban refugees, some of their members escaped.
3: My administration is also seeking a fundamental change in the situation in Cuba, where the communist regime is under great pressure.
1: Yeah, because it's kind of sucked there for about 70 years.
3: The biggest pressure they've ever been under. It's an absolutely failed state. It's failing like
1: nothing. Do you know the Cubans are sitting right over there? They're right over there.
3: Never before, and it will fall. Marco Rubio is handling a negotiation.
1: Man, if they have their translation earbuds in, they're going to be ticked off.
3: Deep into negotiations with Cuba. Let's see what happens.
1: Uh-oh, I guess they did.
3: Will not allow a haven for foreign...
1: Either that or all four of them want to go to the indoor toilet. They don't have those in Cuba.
3: ...is to threaten America on our own...
1: Come on, let's go. I hear they have unlimited rice out there.
3: ...doorstep. Right at our doorstep. The Cuban regime has also spent decades coordinating with the left-wing radicals and communist networks.
1: Then the president decided to take a folding chair off the top rope to the Iranian regime, and unlike them, he took no prisoners.
3: But I have a big decision to make. Will a deal be made?
1: Yeah, I got a big decision to make. So I'm going to make a work with them. I'm not going to have to blow up the bits.
3: With Iran. That lets them rebuild and create a far greater country than it ever was before.
1: Which I would strongly suggest.
3: Maybe one of the greatest in the Middle East or even the world. Or do I annihilate the Islamic Republic?
1: Definitely go with one. Go with one.
3: And do it quickly, never giving them a chance to kill and destroy people and countries again. Do I drive them into hell with no...
1: That doesn't look like glad to see me.
3: No chance of survival and no hope of future greatness or generations.
1: After his epic United Nations address, the president was asked about legal challenges by CNN, MS Now, and Politico. We talked about those earlier. And he said he has every right to kick the fake news off his lawn.
4: Well, it probably will, because this is a judge who's not a particularly fair judge. So you never know. But I'm talking about national security.
1: Yeah, I'm kind of at a United Nations meeting here, just delivered a pretty kick-butt address.
4: I think we have a right to clean out fake news, you know? News is fake. And by the way, they said they were going to be here, but they came.
1: Like Gavin Newsom's veneers, allegedly.
4: You know, I knew that would happen. What, are they not going to be with President Xi tomorrow? So, but they said, we will not cover Trump. This is something you don't have to know about. You won't have this problem.
1: Democrats like to use fear to distract from their failures or lack of intelligent solutions. Global warming, global cooling, ozone hole, acid rain, Gavin Newsom's hair gel. One fear-mongering campaign after another. Now it's fear AI will destroy humanity. And NVIDIA's CEO Jensen Huang tells CBS, that's all BS.
5: The claims of the end of the world stirring fear across America.
1: What about the Terminator and Sarah Connor?
5: And doing it by the people who are doing it makes no sense to me.
1: Because it's the usual suspects on the left, like Bernie Sanders.
5: So they must be doing it for ulterior reasons. Maybe it's political, maybe it's otherwise.
1: Well, of course it's political. Don't be silly.
5: It means just attention grabbing.
1: It doesn't take artificial intelligence to figure out that.
5: Maybe so that they could get a great interview with you.
1: Yeah, that's it.
5: I don't know what is the reason for it, but however it's characterized.
1: Because they know the big AI companies are all libs and the tech companies will support them and give them money.
5: 2030 is not going to be the end of the world.
1: One of the many reasons why people are turning away from the letter networks and turning to places like Newsmax is trust. The leftist networks have demeaned our military operation in Iran from day one. Senator Chris Murphy called it a colossal failure when we killed the Ayatollah. This week, Senator Mark Kelly claimed erroneously our military was lying about the number of troops killed, citing unnamed sources. The shrapnel of this sort of hearsay affects real families, and it's easy to debunk, but didn't get a lot of pushback from MS Now.
0: Let me start with that, Nicole. Real leaders, great leaders, are not worried about sharing bad news.
1: What exactly are you talking about?
0: Leadership means you want to be transparent with the people you are leading. And this president and this Secretary of Defense
1: are doing a pretty kick-butt job.
0: They clearly do not like accountability. They don't like criticism.
1: You certainly didn't like the military, because right now the military is really kicking butt.
0: They don't want the American people to even have the facts. This is how democracies die.
1: And that's what we're going to turn Iran into. Thank you very much. Democrat Abdul El-Sayed may have just... let me try it again. Yes, and that's what we're in the process of doing to Iran right now. Democrat Abdul El-Sayed may have just unleashed a new weapon to increase his chances of winning the feel sorry vote. Imagine what it's like to have to sit at campaign events and endure time with Kamala Harris when she says stuff like this.
6: I'm here to support Dr. El-Sayed because on this subject, I know he will be a champion.
1: Please make this go fast. Please make this go fast.
6: And I have a right to say that.
1: She's doing the laugh. Please, God, help me. Polite golf applause. Somebody get me out of here.
6: I've been a United States Senator on this issue. I have walked the halls of the United States Congress.
1: But she never went to the border, as the borders are.
6: Attempting to, and with good success, especially with the partnership of many of my colleagues, of highlighting this issue.
1: That's going to do it for the show this week, guys. I greatly appreciate you joining me, as always. Thank you for the prayers you've been offering for my health. I appreciate it more than you'll ever know, and they're coming right back to you. God bless our police, our first responders, our military, living and deceased, retired and still in service, the unborn, and, of course, you crazy, awesome people. And until next week, don't catch the stupid.
7: December 31st, 1999. The world held its breath.
8: One happy 2000!
7: In just 10 years, the world was rewired. How we communicate, how we define fame, privacy, and truth.
9: Are you not entertained?
7: This was the decade that moved life online. Money went digital, and culture fractured into a thousand niches. From terrorism to technology, from war to Wall Street, from reality TV to social media, the 2000s would shake the world to its foundation.
10: This is no longer an election. This is like Alice in Wonderland.
7: One decade that shook the earth to its core.
11: CBS projects that Senator Barack Obama of Illinois will be the next president of the United States.
7: And while terror gripped the world, a quiet revolution was happening right in our own pockets.
9: One device. And we are calling it iPhone.
12: And that means that no matter how we reform healthcare, we will keep this promise to the American people.
13: For all of us here at News Center 4, I'm Ron Burgundy. You stay classy, San Diego.
7: Hello, everyone, and welcome to the 2000s, decade of upheaval. The Y2K bug, a programming shortcut from decades past, threatened to plunge us into chaos.
14: January 1st, 2000. Elevators may stop. Credit cards and ATMs may cease to function.
7: Would computers crash? Would planes fall from the sky? Would civilization as we knew it end at midnight? The anxiety was real.
15: I sit in a cubicle, and I update bank software for the 2000 switch.
7: And then, nothing happened. We had survived.
16: In the year 2000!
7: As the decade began, most of us were still connecting online through squealing dial-up modems. Cell phones were for calls and maybe a few pixelated games. Social media didn't exist. Google was just 2 years old. The internet, once a slow and clunky novelty, became the engine of the decade. Broadband replaced dial-up, and suddenly, everything moved faster.
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20: Bezos is driving out here going, I'm going to be a billionaire, right?
21: No. Jeff Bezos is driving out here having gotten his parents to invest in the company, telling them that it's very likely they'll lose their entire investment in the company.
7: Information was no longer limited to newspapers and network news. You could look up anything, anytime, anywhere. Google became a verb. Meanwhile, the music industry got hit by a digital earthquake. 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
22: You know what? I understand where some people come from when they say, I don't have food in my refrigerator because Napster's got my song all over the internet and no one will buy my demo tape. But you know what? When it's someone that sold 50 million records and they got 50 million fucking dollars and they're bitching about pennies, fuck you, man.
7: In response, Apple stepped in. In 2001, the iPod arrived, and it changed how people listened to music forever. 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Suddenly, everybody had a channel. But the new millennials' honeymoon didn't last long. In March 2000, the dot-com bubble burst. Trillions of dollars in market value evaporated. The NASDAQ lost 78% of its value.
23: And when Yahoo bought you,
24: right,
23: they gave you $2.5 billion?
24: No, they gave us $5.7 billion in stock.
23: When you cashed out, Yahoo went up a little bit more, and people said
24: right.
23: to you, "Oh, aren't you sorry?
24: Well, exactly
23: why
24: right.
23: didn't you hold on to it?" And you said, "I've got $2.5
25: billion.
24: Well, how much do you need, right?"
7: The 2000s didn't just create new technology; it created a new culture. Reality television exploded. Survivor, American Idol, The Bachelor, The Apprentice. Ordinary people became celebrities, and celebrities became brands. Hollywood leaned hard into blockbusters. The decade belonged to franchises: Harry Potter, Spider-Man, Pirates of the Caribbean.
0: Gentlemen,
2: milady,
0: you will always remember this as the day that you almost caught Captain Jack Sparrow.
7: Then, on November 7th, 2000, Americans went to bed not knowing who their next president would be. And they wouldn't know for another 36 more days.

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1: Venus became the first black ladies singles champion since Althea Gibson in 1958.
2: You know, it's strange because, like, I go to bed at night and I dream that I've won a Grand Slam.
1: My big sister, Wimbledon champion.
3: You're watching the 2000s, decade of upheaval. On January 20th, 2001, George W. Bush became the 43rd President of the United States after one of the closest and most disputed elections in modern history. The country argued over hanging chads, ballots, recounts, and courts. Bush versus Gore would redefine American politics and set the tone for an increasingly divided nation.
4: We have a long way yet to travel. While many of our citizens prosper, others doubt the promise, even the justice of our own country. Our union is a serious work of leaders and citizens in every generation. And this is my solemn pledge. I will work to build a single nation of justice and opportunity.
3: Eight months later, however, everything would change. On September 11th, 2001, a day like any other turned into a global trauma. It was Tuesday morning, blue skies over Manhattan, another ordinary day in New York, until 8:46 a.m. American Airlines Flight 11 struck the North Tower of the World Trade Center. At first, many thought it was a terrible accident. 17 minutes later, that thought died. United Flight 175, the South Tower. The world watched in horror as it became clear America was under attack.
5: Take two. Take two and two, one.
6: This is as close as we can get to the base of the World Trade Center. You can see the firemen assembled here, the police officers, FBI agents, and you can see the two towers. A huge explosion now, raining debris on all of us. We better get out of the way!
7: It's really bad. It's black. It's hard. These young men, we're not ready to die.
8: I'm

0: I feel terrible for the people that we lost, some of whom I talked to just 15 minutes before we lost them.
1: I felt horrified because it's like you don't know what's coming. They kept saying there's another plane coming, and all you hear was this rumbling. People was crying. People was jumping out the window.
2: I watched the flames coming out of the Trade Center, and I saw it collapse, and it was just the most horrible thing I've ever seen in my life.
3: Unbelievable. I didn't think something like this could happen, especially in New York.
4: Makes you wonder what our intelligence community is doing.

0: 10:28 a.m., both towers had collapsed. The Pentagon was burning. A field in Pennsylvania held the wreckage of Flight 93, brought down by heroes who fought back. The world would never be the same. Within weeks, the United States launched the War on Terror. Afghanistan was invaded in October. Iraq would follow in 2003. Two wars that would define the decade and beyond. At home, airports transformed into checkpoints. Surveillance expanded. The federal government gained broad new powers in the name of security. Terror had come to America in real time, and nothing felt safe again.
1: After September 11th, there was a focus on trying to prevent threat items from entering the secure part of the airport. And the system of layers that the TSA operates ensures that when people go to the checkpoint, they're being screened sufficiently to ensure that they're not bringing any threat items through, which can potentially create a threat in the air system.
0: But while the world was watching war and terror, a quieter revolution was taking over. Email replaced letters, search engines replaced memory, and broadband connections eliminated waiting. A small startup called Google, launched just a few years earlier, grew into the dominant gateway to the internet. Blogs and online forums gave ordinary people a global voice. Anyone could publish, anyone could reach millions. Fame no longer required talent or connections. In 2004, Facebook launched, and the social media age took off. Everything you said and did was there for all to see. Your prospective employer, your blind date, your friends and family could all see what you were doing and what you were saying online.
2: If you think back to like the early days of social media, the conversations we would have been having would have been about how social media was helping us reconnect with long-lost friends and sort of know our neighbors better and helping democracies rise up around the world. And I think those were true at a point in time.
0: Next, the 2000s turns fame into a factory.

0: Back in July 2000, their wedding was the event of the year. These days, million-dollar celebrity weddings barely make us blink, but back then, it was a jaw-dropper. But despite the magic, the marriage didn't last. Brad and Jen split in 2005. And that same year, Brad's next big love story began with Angelina Jolie.
1: Brad and Angelina was, without doubt, the biggest story of the 2000s.
2: They fall in love, right? They're both movie stars, and it's a great opportunity for both of them to marry each other. They're kind of narcissistic reflections of each other.
3: Welcome back to the 2000s, decade of upheaval. In 2003, MySpace had exploded onto the scene, giving users the freedom to customize web pages with backgrounds, music, and the infamous Top 8 Friends ranking that caused countless social dramas. On February 4th, 2004, 19-year-old Harvard sophomore Mark Zuckerberg launched the Facebook from his dorm room.
4: If somebody was to put the question to you about the magnitude of what you think you've launched, how big do you think your product or your service is?
5: Well, it's impossible to tell. When we first launched, we were hoping for, you know, maybe 400, 500 people. Harvard didn't have a Facebook, so that's the gap that we were trying to fill. And now we're at 100,000 people, so who knows where we're going next.
3: Within 24 hours, 1,200 students had signed up. Turns out it may not have totally been his idea, and Zuck was hit with lawsuits over Facebook's origins and ownership. He settled with both early collaborators and his Facebook co-founder.
6: Mark! Mark!
7: He's wired in.
6: Sorry?
7: He's wired in.
6: Is he?
7: Yes.
6: And I'll bet what you hated the most is that they identified me as a co-founder of Facebook, which I am. You better lawyer up, because I'm not coming back for 30%. I'm coming back for everything.
8: Twins Tyler and Cameron Winklevoss claimed former Harvard classmate and Facebook founder Mark Zuckerberg stole their idea for a social networking website. You may have seen the movie. They agreed to a settlement but sued to undo that deal. Yesterday, a federal appeals court ruled the twins are stuck with the original deal, now worth about $160 million.
3: On February 14, 2005, three former PayPal employees launched YouTube with a simple idea. 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Within a year, YouTube was serving 100 million video views per day.
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3: Suddenly, anyone could be a star.
10: Open Gangnam Style.
3: Bedroom musicians, comedians, ordinary people doing extraordinary or extraordinarily silly things.
11: Leave Benny alone! Please!
3: On August 29th, 2005, Hurricane Katrina slammed into the Gulf Coast as a Category 5 storm. The winds were brutal, but the true catastrophe didn't come from the sky. It came from the failure that followed. New Orleans' levee system collapsed. Within hours, 80% of the city was underwater. The Superdome became a last refuge.
12: In the days immediately before and after the storm, a series of operational failures unfolded, and the consequence was dozens, hundreds, perhaps even more than 1,000 preventable deaths.
3: 1,833 people died. Thousands more lost everything. The decade was also marked by corporate corruption on a stunning scale. Thousands lost their jobs and life savings, but the rest of the country was riding high, flipping houses, borrowing cheap money, and still partying like it was 1999. The economy, meanwhile, was quietly loading a time bomb. Lehman Brothers, Tyco, Adelphia, the scandals kept coming. CEOs were arrested, billions in shareholder value vanished. Even Martha Stewart was caught in an insider trading net. Who knew that curtains can really spruce up a jail cell? Next up, the big boom that turned into a big crash and ushered in a new administration pushing hope and change, non-existent interest rates, and a healthcare overhaul no one wanted.
7: Take a listen.
13: Lack of transparency is a huge political advantage. And basically, you know, call it the stupidity of the American voter or whatever. But basically, that was really, really critical to getting the thing to pass. And, you know, it's the second best argument. Look, I wish Mark was right. We can make it all transparent. But I'd rather have this law than not.

0: Rob Schmidt, weeknights.
1: That was really scary. And if you don't mind me saying, if that don't work, your breath certainly will get the job done, because you definitely need some Tic Tacs or something, because your breath stinks!
2: Even though Shrek came out in the early 2000s, it was one of the defining films of that decade. It changed the animated film industry forever. Shrek's massive success opened the doors for a lot of other studios to take 3D animated films more seriously. But Shrek was the first 3D animated film that was absolutely adored by audiences. And it sparked a film franchise that is still culturally relevant to this day.
3: You're watching the 2000s, decade of upheaval. The 2000s didn't just change how we communicated. It transformed what we watched and why. Reality television exploded, turning ordinary people into celebrities. It was a game show world now, and everyone was getting in on it. Survivor made us strategists. American Idol made us talent scouts. Later.

0: ask you a question? Do you, in your heart, really think you can sing?
1: No.
2: The Apprentice made a reality TV host into a future president.
3: But Rod, you're fired.
2: The Bachelor turned love into competition. And Jersey Shore gave us a look inside perpetual spring break. Drama and conflict were rewarded.
4: I really understand, but you gotta understand where I'm coming from.
2: In many ways, reality TV trained us for the social media age.
5: Enjoy yourself.
6: See, this, I didn't want this.
5: Hey, what do you think when you get backstabbed by a friend? What a pile of on your mother's grave!
2: Paris Hilton became famous for being famous. Kim Kardashian turned a reality show about her family into a billion-dollar empire. In a decade of war and uncertainty, children and adults alike found escape in the wizarding world of Harry Potter. J.K. Rowling's books sold over 400 million copies. The Harry Potter books and films taught about friendship, courage, lessons that resonated in post-9/11 America. The movies became the highest-grossing franchise of the decade.

0: Musically, the 2000s were eclectic. Pop stars Britney Spears and Christina Aguilera dominated the charts. Eminem brought hip-hop to Middle America, and it became America's dominant musical form. Kanye West's college dropout and late registration pushed creative boundaries. Jay-Z became a mogul. Shoot fresh, looking like wealth. I'm about to call a paparazzi on myself. Cinema in the 2000s belonged to franchises. The Lord of the Rings trilogy proved epic fantasy could win Oscars. Spider-Man launched the superhero era.
1: Truth is, it wasn't always like this. There was a time when life was a lot less complicated. Can I take your picture for the school paper?
2: Sure.
0: In 2008, Iron Man and the Dark Knight redefined the comic book genre.
3: Let me tell you something. Nowadays, everybody's got to go to shrinks and counselors and go on Sally, Jesse, Raphael and talk about their problems. Whatever happened to Gary Cooper, the strong, silent type?
0: On television, HBO led a revolution in quality storytelling. The Sopranos was clearly the most badass show in TV history.
3: And then it's dysfunction this, and dysfunction that, and dysfunction my fungal.
4: You have strong feelings about this.
0: The Wire examined urban America, and 24 reflected post-9/11 paranoia in real time. In the middle of the reality TV craze, long-form television narratives were quickly changing weekly shows into binge-worthy series, which were more like hour-long movies than TV.
5: I came in with Breaking Bad. And I remember sitting there in their office and pitching it to them, and their eyes are kind of, what at the time I thought their eyes were glazing over with, not, I will say, I did not, to be fair, I've been to a lot of pitches where I think I was boring people. I don't think I was boring these guys, but they had this look, this faraway look in their eyes of, what the hell is this guy telling us? And as I'm pitching it, I'm hearing myself out loud, and I'm thinking, this is insane. No one's ever going to buy this as a TV show. Anyway. So I go home, they shake hands, you know, and I go home, and I'm like, oh, well, that was a waste of time. And then I get a call from them like a day later, and they say, you know what, this is a crazy idea, but we're into helping, you know, we're into, well, let's do it.
6: My partner tells me that your crew switched to a P2P cook because of our success. You dye your meth with food coloring to make it look like mine. You already ape my product at every turn.
7: Who the hell are you?
6: You know. You all know exactly who I am. Say my name.
7: I don't have a damn clue who the hell you are.
6: Yeah, you do. I'm the cook. Now. Say my name.
7: Eisenberg.
6: You're right.
0: However, while shows like Flip This House made real estate speculation look easy, ordinary people stopped making their mortgage payments and were selling short. At its peak, the unemployment rate hit 10%. Over 8 million jobs disappeared. The anger was palpable. Why were banks bailed out while regular people lost everything? The economy was a nightmare.
8: In the last 6 months, Americans have seen their investments shrink, their property values plummet, and the country edge closer towards a recession. And at the heart of the problem is something called the subprime mortgage crisis, which began last summer and continues to ricochet through the economy. It sounds complicated, but it's really fairly simple. banks lend hundreds of billions of dollars to home buyers who can't pay them back. Wall Street took the risky debt, dressed it up as fancy securities, and sold them around the world as safe investments.
0: The 2000s had promised prosperity, but what came next would continue to deliver upheaval.

0: bin Laden was dead.
1: Cannon roared and Nancy Reagan watched stoically as the president's coffin was brought out of the Capitol Rotunda where it had lain in state. Inside Washington's majestic National Cathedral, there was an unprecedented gathering of American and global leaders past and present, including old allies, former adversaries, and former presidents sitting together. The coffin was brought into the cathedral amid haunting strains, but came down the aisle in silence. Nancy, looking somber but dignified, sat with her family in the front pew across the aisle from President Bush.
2: Let us pray.
1: The funeral rites rang out across New York's Times Square, as well as in millions of homes across America. President George Herbert Bush's voice choked with emotion as he recalled his predecessor and friend.
3: As his vice president for 8 years, I learned more from Ronald Reagan than from anyone I encountered in all my years of public life.
1: But he also recalled the president's humor.
3: When asked, how did your visit go with Bishop Tutu? He replied, so-so.
4: Welcome back to the 2000s, decade of upheaval. For most of the 2000s, America felt like it was winning. Money was cheap, credit was easy, homes were investments, and everyone believed prices could only go up. Banks packaged risk, then repackaged it and renamed it as subprime lending. Everything was fine as long as home prices continued to rise. They didn't.
5: In 2008, you had something close to a bubble in home real estate. When that bubble burst, it hit home to probably 40% of the households in the country, these people that had mortgages on their houses. And fear spread in the month of September 2008 at a rate that was like a tsunami.
6: Who do you hold responsible for that?
5: You had Wall Street firms participating, you had mortgage originators participating, but you had the public participating. And it was a lot of fun.
4: It was all sold like it was safe. But the resulting housing bubble was anything but. Indeed, in 2008, it all collapsed. Lehman Brothers failed, and panic rippled through the global financial system. The banks were deemed to be too big to fail and were bailed out by American politicians and American taxpayers. Things got ugly in a hurry.
7: But I had not seen anything or foreseen anything of the nature we had. I didn't think we were going to have the epic event, the once in every 75-year event that we actually had.
8: What did you think was going to happen?
7: We had 10% unemployment. We had 23 million people out of jobs. People lost their homes. And this hit the people that were least able to bear it. So it was horrendous. But, you know, I was thinking of a Great Depression kind of an event, which is 25%. That's 2.5 times greater. I was envisioning food lines in the middle of the night.
4: The stock market fell hard. Jobs vanished, retirements evaporated, and foreclosure signs multiplied like weeds. The Great Recession became the worst economic disaster since the Great Depression. Millions of ordinary people were left to absorb the damage. Trust in the system cracked, and anger entered the culture, paving the way for a new president to emerge, promising hope and change. An opportunity for the ages was in the making.
9: The road ahead will be long. Our climb will be steep. Two wars, a planet in peril, the worst financial crisis in a century. But America, I have never been more hopeful than I am tonight that we will get there. I promise you, we as a people will get there. God bless you. And may God bless the United States of America. If there is anyone out there who still doubts that America is a place where all things are possible? Who still wonders if the dream of our founders is alive in our time? Because of what we did on this day, in this election, at this defining moment, change has come to America.
4: In November 2008, American history turned a page. Barack Obama was elected the 44th president of the United States, our first black president. For many, it felt like a breakthrough decades in the making, a symbol of possibility at a moment when the country desperately needed one. But that hope arrived in the form of a crisis too tempting not to take advantage of. The economy was still bleeding. Two wars dragged on overseas, and recovery at home would prove slow, uneven, and deeply divisive. American voters believed Barack Obama had a unique chance to bring the races together. But they were wrong. The nation became divided like never before.
2: Ladies and gentlemen, can I please have your attention?
4: Opinions grew louder and traveled faster than ever before, and the culture began to shift in real time.
2: Stop what you're doing and listen. Cannonball!
4: By the end of the decade, America had been transformed politically and technologically. But we still had reality TV and its close cousin, instant celebrity, to keep us calm. Of course, it would do nothing of the sort.
10: Yeah, listen.
11: Wait a minute. Did we equally work on this bike?
10: Every time I come out here, Vinny's doing a job and you're holding his hand.
11: Me and him split everything. We started yesterday.
10: Get your hands dirty for a change. Do some welding and grinding instead of watching everybody else do it.
11: You got an awfully nice house for what I did. You got an awfully nice house for what I did.

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2: To the first woman speaker in our history, the gentle lady from California, Nancy Pelosi.
3: In the first 2 years of her first speakership, she was cautious in each of those first 2 years. And then once they had the full force of the White House, Senate, and House in Democratic control, those next 2 years, she really unleashed the big liberal agenda.
4: You're watching the 2000s, decade of upheaval. The challenges ahead were clear. That's when technology made its next move, the device that changed human behavior forever.
5: So, three things: a widescreen iPod with touch controls, a revolutionary mobile phone, and a breakthrough internet communication. These are not three separate devices. This is one device. And we are calling it iPhone. Here it is.
4: The smartphone was about to replace dozens of devices at once. Steve Jobs unveiled the first iPhone, and it wasn't just a new product. It was a new way of living. Within a few short years, the smartphone stopped being a luxury and became an extension of the human body. What did we do before these things? Just remember stuff? People no longer waited for information. They expected it instantly, anywhere, anytime.
6: The iPhone not only has changed how we entertain ourselves and how we communicate, but it's also in the process of changing a slew of other industries. It's hard to imagine our lives without one of these things in our pockets.
4: It wasn't just a tech shift. It was the moment the modern world was born. The way we worked, dated, drove, shopped, traveled, learned, and even thought all began to shift. Conversations moved from living rooms to screens. If the 2000s taught us anything, it was that the world could change faster than we ever imagined. By the end of the 2000s, China was transforming the global balance of economic power and becoming the world's manufacturing powerhouse, the globe's factory. In 2008, China hosted the Beijing Olympics, a global showcase of a new superpower arriving on the world stage. American swimming superstar Michael Phelps becomes the first athlete to win 8 gold medals in a single Olympics.
7: Phelps managed to achieve his goal of beating fellow swimmer Mark Spitz's record of 7 gold medals at the 1972 Munich Games.
8: You know, every moment that I've had so far in and out of the pool will be with me forever. And, you know, this has been one of the greatest weeks of my life, if not the greatest.
9: You know, to be an American is one of the greatest things in the world for me. I've been able to grow up with everything, you know, the freedom. You know, in my eyes, this is the greatest country in the world. You know, when you hear the national anthem play, you know, it's one of the greatest feelings in the world.
10: It didn't sink in for a long time what I had accomplished that week. Has it fully set in? Probably not.
4: The 2000s had its own heroes. Among them, a pilot who successfully landed his aircraft in the Hudson River, saving everyone on board.
11: So Jeff began to call out to me airspeed and altitude as I was looking at the water ahead to help me judge that critical height. And we were coming down so rapidly, if I misjudged it even by a fraction, we might start too soon and get too slow and hit hard, or start too late and descend into the water too rapidly in the wrong attitude. As we hit hard, but the deceleration, while rapid, was uniform. And based upon the forces that Jeff and I felt in the cockpit as we slowed to the stop, it was obvious that the airplane was intact, it was stable, it was floating, and people were probably still okay at that point.
0: runway 4?
12: I don't think we can make any runway.
0: It's 7 miles.
12: You got any ideas?
13: Caution. Terrain.
14: Actually, no.
13: Terrain. Pull up.

0: And in the most amazing coincidence, Jeff and I turned to each other at that moment, at the same time, using the same words, said, "Well, that wasn't as bad as I thought." But we weren't high-fiving. We still had to get 155 people out of an airplane taking on water in a river in January.
1: As the decade ended, we could barely recognize the world we had lived in just 10 years before. We had survived a new millennium, endured terrorist attacks, fought two wars, witnessed nature's fury, and suffered economic collapse. We carried the world's information in our pockets. We shared our lives with friends and strangers constantly. Learned to download, upload, like, share, and tweet. Hooray for us! By the end of the decade, the old world was gone. The 2000s did not just change history. They were the moment the 20th century ended, and the modern age truly began. Thank you for watching The 2000s, Decade of Upheaval.
2: Tonight, two global superpowers, one massive showdown at the White House. President Trump welcomes the leader of communist China to American soil. We break down the high-stakes battle over artificial intelligence and economic dominance on the world stage. Plus, hundreds of thousands of Obamacare recipients are officially cut off. Vice President J.D. Vance announcing a new crackdown on health care handouts from the federal government. And a brave surrogate refused to abort the baby she was carrying. But a shameful decision from a liberal justice just gave custody back to the parents who demanded she end the pregnancy. We expose the dark side of the surrogacy industry. All that and much more. The Pulse Weekly starts now. Good evening, friends, and welcome to The Pulse Weekly. I am David Harris, Jr., and we are literally watching history in Washington, D.C. right this moment.

0: President Trump welcomed Chinese President Xi Jinping to the White House. And let me tell you something, that American strength is back on full display, front and center.
1: And it was the United States Marines' encounter with Chinese people that inspired the Marines to adopt a Chinese phrase they still use today, gung ho.
0: And the days of Sleepy Joe napping through foreign policy meetings, those are officially over. President Trump walked Xi right past a portrait of Joe Biden's infamous auto pin at the White House.
2: Trump, and then Trump, and then, and this is the auto pin.
0: Even Xi got a laugh out of that. Now, under Biden, nobody knows who was actually running the shop. But now we've got a leader who looks the dictator of China dead in the eye, takes control, and gets respect. President Trump even had Xi Jinping uttering the words, make America great again.
3: 不断推进中美两国人民友好事业, 携手共建一个更加美好的世界。
4: Ladies and gentlemen, dear friends, achieving the great rejuvenation of the Chinese nation and making America great again can go hand in hand.
0: Are you kidding me? Only President Trump could pull that off. But beneath the red carpets, beneath the handshakes and all the media fireworks, there is a massive battle happening behind closed doors. And it touches every single one of our lives. We are in a neck and neck race with Communist China over artificial intelligence. Now, President Trump said it best. The one who wins the AI race wins the world. And he's 100% right. Now, this isn't about chatbots or phone apps. This is about quantum computing, automated defense systems, economic supremacy, and global dominance. If China beats us to super intelligent AI, well, friends, they'll control the grid and we'll have the military high ground. For 4 years, the previous administration, they let China steal our tech, infiltrate our research, and then sign away our secrets with an auto pin. Well, the Trump administration is putting an end to all those free rides. Author of Made in America, The Hidden History of How the U.S. Enabled Communist China and Created Our Greatest Threat, Xi Van Fleet, join me to discuss it all. Now, these two leaders, they have a lot to talk about, artificial intelligence, trade, and Taiwan, just to name a few. So, Xi, do you think that we'll see any solid deliverables once this three-day summit wraps up?
5: I doubt it. We have been dealing with China, according to, you know, read my book, since 1930s, and all we got is lies. You cannot work with communists. The only thing to do is defeat them. So I say, we win, they lose. That's what we do. There's no collaboration. That's over. In the past decades, we know what it ends. It leads to they are stealing our technology, and now they become the second largest economy, not because of them, because of us. So Trump is the first U.S. president to really understand the threat of Chinese communism. I am just so happy he's in the White House and dealing with the threat, not just the threat to the United States, but to the entire world.
0: Yeah, I absolutely believe that he does understand that. Now, let's bring in military analyst and vice president of the Lexington Institute, Dr. Rebecca Grant. Thank you for joining us. Now, the Wall Street Journal is reporting that China sent 1,300 shipments of drone and missile parts to Iran from the start of the year through the end of June. Why does Beijing keep playing this dirty double game, and how do you feel that President Trump should respond?
6: Well, China thinks they can get away with it. Don't forget, China also sold Iran missile fuel chemicals, not to mention actual anti-ship cruise missiles. And China has just supported Iran all along, most notably by buying their oil. I don't know why they think they can get away with it. And I think that we have to look at President Trump's leadership in Operation Epic Fury as not only stopping Iran from having a nuclear weapon, but really putting a stopper to this China-Iran alliance as well.
0: Yeah, we're thankful that it's President Trump in the White House and not Kamala Harris, that's for sure. Now, Taiwan is watching this summit very closely. There were reports that Xi would try to pressure President Trump to delay arms sales to the island. Well, the president has previously said that the weapons sales are a great bargaining chip. Xi, would it be a mistake for the U.S. to delay these shipments?
5: It's not something that's negotiable. It is agreement that the United States had with China in 1983 or 84, the Shanghai Communique. They always want to change history. They always deny that they had such agreement. The agreement is that the U.S. will gradually reduce the arms sale if the CCP will solve Taiwan issue peacefully. But they don't want to solve it peacefully. They want to take it over, and they want to take it over by force.
0: Yeah, it definitely does seem that way. Well, I want to talk about Israeli Prime Minister Benjamin Netanyahu now. He made a speech at the UN General Assembly today. It was powerful. Watch.
3: For the past 3 years, our heroic soldiers have fought day in and day out in a seven-front war. Hamas, Hezbollah, the Houthis, Iran, militias in Iraq, militias in Syria, Palestinian terrorists in Judea Samaria. They all ganged up on us to wipe us off the face of the earth. They failed.
0: Well, Dr. Grant, dozens of delegates walked out ahead of Bibi's speech, but they all sat there and listened to the Iranian leaders lie to the world yesterday. What are your thoughts?
6: Well, I hate to see that sort of thing, but the fact is that with the Gaza ceasefire, which, the roots of that go back to the 2025 UN General Assembly. That is in place. Gaza's got a long road, but it's in place. And it really shows you that Israel has had, I think, a tremendous year. They were enormously helpful with Operation Epic Fury and have done a lot of work to tamp down Iranian-funded terrorism, as Netanyahu laid out. So any way you look at it, especially with the anniversary of October 7th coming up, Israel is in a much, much stronger

0: in 2026.
1: They definitely are. Xi Van Fleet and Dr. Rebecca Grant, thank you so much for joining the Pulse tonight. Now let's talk about November, friends. There are just 40 days to go before the 2026 midterms, and the mainstream media is downright gleeful, predicting a blue wave. They're screaming from the rooftops about a new Emerson College poll out today. It shows Democrats having an 11-point lead on the generic congressional ballot. But let's talk about reality for a second. When you look at the key races on the ground, Republicans are hanging in there and holding the line. Because real voters, they care about sanity, not poll numbers. We've got political strategist Luke Ball with us tonight. Luke, thank you for joining the Pulse this evening. Now, do you believe the polling and all the talking heads who are saying Democrats are going to make some big gains this November?
2: Well, I'll tell you, David, the last time Republicans were this concerned in this poll, Hillary Clinton was going to be fifth president of the United States. That did not happen. She's sitting at home watching reruns of Golden Girls tonight in the political wilderness of irrelevance. And that's exactly where she belongs. So I'm tired of Republicans writing our obituary a couple of months or at least a month and a half outside of the election timeline. We don't know how this $400 to $500 million promise that MAGA Inc. and Trump's super PACs have made to spend in these midterms is going to impact the electorate. He has a base that does not normally turn out in off-year elections, and so he has purposefully put himself on the ballot to try to turn them out. The Democrats are infighting, they are underfunded, they have no leader, they have no cohesion or strategy or policy they can agree on. That's not a Super Bowl team that I would be making bets on.
1: No, I would not be making bets on them either. Coming up, Vice President J.D. Vance and Centers for Medicare and Medicaid Services Administrator Dr. Mehmet Oz are making sure that your tax dollars go to who it's supposed to instead of illegal aliens, as they are canceling over 500,000 Obamacare policies due to fraud. That's coming up next.

0: nation, but lost to Walter Mondale.
1: We are stopping Obamacare enrollment for about 750,000 people, 750,000 people who we believe are fraudulently enrolled in the program. That's number one. The second thing that we're going to do is we're going to do some additional verification. We expect that most of these people are fraudulently enrolled, but we're going to do some additional verification on about 419,000 people.
2: Well, that was Vice President J.D. Vance this week announcing that the U.S. Centers for Medicare and Medicaid Services canceled 315,000 Obamacare health plans covering 750,000 people, citing unverified citizenship or immigration documentation and suspected improper enrollments, resulting in $2.2 billion saved. Now, CMS will also be barring about 569 brokers who says it submitted statistically implausible rates of plan year 2026 applications that did not include applicant information such as a Social Security number. Well, Republican strategist Matthew Hurt, along with political consultant and former advisor to UK Prime Minister Boris Johnson, Thomas Corbett Dillon, joined me to discuss. Watch. Welcome to the show, both of you. Now, here is the vice president laying out how the fraud was allowed under the Biden administration and him laying out just one of the cases. Watch.
1: There's something that the Biden administration did, which is, on the one hand, they would provide incentives for brokers to enroll people into the Obamacare system, while at the same exact time, they were relaxing eligibility for that program, and they weren't even checking the relaxed eligibility that they imposed. In one case, we found a fraud ring that had 40 agents, 40 brokerage agents, who had funneled 50,000 people into the Obamacare system fraudulently. We had a system in this country that rewarded brokers, that made people rich for enrolling fake people in programs that are meant to ensure that our fellow citizens have health care. This was a scandal.
2: Matthew, what kind of charges do you hope these brokers face for letting people not eligible into the Obamacare system?
3: Well, David, this is absolutely outrageous, and you've picked up on the right point here. It is these brokers who committed tens of thousands of dollars worth of fraud in their own capacities, adding up to $2.2 billion in fraud against the American taxpayer. These individuals are malicious criminals, and they should be held to the fullest extent of the law, up to and including any of these individuals who have a questionable immigration status should be sent straight back home.
2: Yeah, send them packing. Just go, period. Don't even waste our tax dollars throwing them in jail. Now, according to CMS, the alleged activity from brokers and agents can trigger improper federal premium tax credit payments and can leave consumers with surprise coverage changes, medical bill problems, or even tax issues. So, Thomas, how will exposing this fraud actually help the people that are supposed to be on Medicare?
4: Well, look, I mean, we have to remember these numbers are staggering. These are massive amounts of numbers. This money is huge. And I think the real kicker here is, look, if this was being done by, you know, your neighbors or, you know, good American folk, you wouldn't mind so much. We'd still be annoyed. But it's the fact that these are people that have come into the country illegally, come here just to scam the system, take from the American taxpayer. I think this is a true outrage. But the vice president is really focused on this. And as I said, this money is crazy. This can be focused back into communities that really need this. This has been going on for far too long.
2: Yeah, it's been going on a long, long time. Now, remember this viral hijab video from Minnesota Lieutenant Governor Peggy Flanigan? Well, the person standing right there to her right, her friend for almost 25 years, is now being investigated for fraud. That's Nimco Ahmed, who ran a Minnesota autism program. Now, she claims the allegations against her are, quote, biased because she's Somali. Matthew, a witness alleged that some of the clients did not even appear to be autistic, which is really offensive to me. My brother's autistic, and he needs a lot of help. So taking money from those that actually need it, that are artistic or their families, is just so disgraceful. But what do you make of this case? And do you think that it'll actually get put in front of a judge?
3: Well, the point here is that people like Nick Shirley and other citizen journalists came to the fore to expose this kind of fraud and abuse in Minnesota and in states across the country. We're seeing more and more of these stories. And it is viewers like those who watch this program tonight, David, who can go out and make this difference. We have to raise the alarm bells for this kind of fraud, and then we have to actually hold our elected officials accountable. To see the Minnesota lieutenant governor stand there side by side next to someone who has been alleged of defrauding a government system, it just makes me think, how widespread are these problems? Because in places where progressives, leftists, and Democrats get elected, we see this entire infrastructure of fraud. We see it in Minnesota. We're seeing it in California. We're seeing it in Washington and Oregon. It is an insane abuse of taxpayer money. And again, it is those who are well connected to their progressive friends in government and state capitals across the country.
2: It seems to be continually who exactly it is that's mixed up in all this fraud. Now, Thomas, Peggy Flanagan said that she was appalled by the massive fraud, but how appalled could she really be when one of her friends is the culprit?
4: Right. You know, they always say this. As soon as they're caught, all of a sudden they knew nothing. But, you know, the money involved in this was staggering. She must have had questions about how her close friend here was earning such a massive amount of money. So this clearly, as Matthew said, goes very, very deep. And it does seem to be these states consistently doing this. So it's not looking good for her, I'm afraid.
2: No, not looking good at all. And the fraud committed by Somali nationals, it's not just in Minnesota or California. As the Post Millennial has released their investigation into alleged Somali daycare fraud in Seattle. Here they are confronting a daycare owner who receives $40,000 a month.
5: Just trying to figure out if it's real.
6: We have no concern. You can refund.
5: Okay. Yeah, so how would we enroll our kid? Where's the website?
6: Website? Oh, anyways, goodbye.
2: Matthew, is this systemic with the Somali immigrants that just came over to this country in the last 10, 20 years? Why is it continually Somalis? How far across the country do you think this goes with that within that community?
3: I think it is systemic among cultures whose governments believe that you have to pay a little behind the scenes to get a little back. And we see this in my interactions with friends in the international community. There are a lot of sub-Saharan African countries where the grift and the payoff is a significant part about getting access to the system. And again, it is, if we go back to the Obamacare story, it is these brokers. No first-generation American is going to be able to navigate a complicated system of government paperwork to get these grants. There are two or three or a handful of people behind the scenes who are running these scams and providing it to their community, in this instance and in Minnesota, to the members of the Somali community. And so there is this massive web behind the scenes of individuals who must be held accountable. And if their citizenship is in question, they can go right back to Somalia.
2: They got to go. Now, the Post Millennial also spoke to someone who lives next door to another daycare that's also collecting $40,000 a month. Watch.
7: There's no kids going in there.
5: No? Oh, really?
7: Oh, it's been that way. I've known about it for quite a while.
5: When really?
7: When I moved in, there were kids there, but not lately. There's no kids coming in and out of there.
2: Thomas, almost out of time, but what do you make of this?
4: Yeah, look, and I think this is one of the most offensive things. Look, I'm a foreigner who came to this nation. This country has opportunities more than anyone else in the world. You can do anything to get rich in this country. But their first thought is to scam the government. There are so many routes they could have gone down, and they chose this one. It's a real shame.
2: Coming up, the story of a woman wanting to help a couple bring a life into this world turns horrific after the California couple tells the surrogate to abort the child. And now that the baby is here in the world, the couple is changing their minds. That story, next.

0: covering every minute.
1: Well, a shameful decision from one of the Supreme Court's most liberal justices, Elena Kagan, refused to protect a newborn baby from the people who wanted to murder him. Meet McKenna West, a 28-year-old single mother living in Alaska. She made the decision to become a surrogate for a couple in California who couldn't have children. Everything was going great until the 20-week ultrasound.
2: The doctor came in and she told us that there was something wrong with the baby's heart, that the left side of his heart was not developed as it should be, that there was very little blood flow going through it.
1: Now, it sounds terrifying, but McKenna is a nurse, so she did her homework and found out that with a series of surgeries, this baby had an 85% chance of survival. But the biological parents, they didn't want to hear it. They immediately demanded the death penalty, abortion. McKenna looked past the fear and the financial ruin, and she chose the innocent life growing inside of her. McKenna packed up her two kids and fled to the pro-life state of Texas. And on August 12th, in Dallas, a beautiful baby boy was born. He received the life-saving surgery that he desperately needed. But the fight was just beginning because the biological parents who wanted to murder this child, well, now they suddenly wanted him back. And they sued to get custody. McKenna begged the courts to give her conservatorship so she could make sure that he gets his follow-up surgeries. And that brings us back to Kagan's decision. The liberal justice, acting alone, slammed the door in McKenna's face. She rejected her emergency request without any explanation. The ruling allows the baby's biological parents to maintain full custody. Joining me now is criminal defense attorney Jacqueline Goodman, along with a woman who was almost aborted, and Live Action News correspondent Christina Marie Bennett. Welcome both of you to the show tonight. Now, Jacqueline, first to you. This is an extremely complicated legal case, but now that the baby is back with his biological parents, is there any guarantee that they'll agree to the future surgeries necessary for him to live?
3: Well, the guarantees wouldn't exist for either of the purported parents. So the real question for us, and the reason why it's so messy, is that these laws are not settled state to state. So the United States Supreme Court simply did not rule. They just said, we're not going to listen to it. And they left it to the states to decide. And it's even messier because it began in California, where California has a surrogacy statute. The parents, the biological parents, entered into an agreement to have a surrogate. And once there was that issue with respect to the health of that fetus, now there was a dispute, right? And so when Ms. West goes to Texas, she leaves the state of California. California has decided parentage. They've decided that the biological parents are, in fact, the parents. The doctor in Texas and the conservator in Texas says it's medically appropriate to go ICU to ICU back to California. But there's still the question of parentage. You know, Ms. West argues that because the biological parents had wanted an abortion when they found out about the health of the fetus, she's saying they've abandoned their parental rights and she does not trust them to enter into these future surgeries, as you just mentioned. And so the question is, you know, what are the parents going to do? There's really been no evidence that these parents intend to withhold any future surgeries. The baby is born. It's their child, according to California law, and biologically that's true. So it's a very messy, tangled situation, and the United States Supreme Court simply did not enter into the fray at this point.
1: All right, well, McKenna West is not backing down, and she's become a very vocal advocate to change broken surrogacy laws. Watch.
2: Just creates an industry where women may feel completely forced to end the life of this child that they're nurturing and growing out of fear of the financial implications that could come with not agreeing to such a horrible demand.
1: Well, the commercial surrogacy industry is turning human life into a multi-billion dollar business. Christina, how do you think young Americans feel about the surrogacy business?
4: I think many people like myself believe that wombs are not for rent. Women's wombs should not be rented. and surrogacy has great ethical issues. And I'm so grateful that McKenna West is this heroic example of someone who refused to abort, sacrificed everything, was willing to take on so much hate in order to save a life. But sadly, she should have never been in this position in the first place. She's here because our laws allow this. Whether it's her situation or whether it's a billionaire from China who is bringing about hundreds of babies because he's hiring multiple surrogates across the country, we hear so many different stories about surrogacy, and they're all unethical. And I think that this is something that we as Americans really need to look at and question. Why does our law allow this?
1: Yeah, I don't think anybody should be having 100 babies, especially not a millionaire or billionaire from China. Something definitely needs to change. Now, Jacqueline, does Elena Kagan's decision effectively end the custody battle as well? Is there any legal avenue left for McKenna to pursue custody of the child that she actually saved from being murdered by abortion?
3: It doesn't end anything. And actually, you know, so here's the thing is that it doesn't, when we talk about these extreme examples, and I've never heard of anybody from anywhere of any means having 100 babies, but even if that's true, I don't know whether we really want to decide together as a society that surrogacy is terrible in all instances. I'm not sure that the public would believe that. I mean, everybody has, you know, very strongly held opinions about this, whether a couple who, for whatever reason, cannot conceive should be denied the ability to have a surrogate if the surrogate is willing to serve in that capacity. I make no decision about that, but I just want to say that these things are just very, very complicated is what I'm trying to say. This is where the law really meets our morality, and we haven't decided those things as a society. The United States Supreme Court in this case with Justice Kagan just simply said, with no explanation, not going to hear it. There are lots of reasons why a court may decide that. We can all speculate about what the reason was, but the United States Supreme Court simply said, I'm not going to hear this now. There are lots and lots of issues that will be, I think, ripe for the United States Supreme Court to decide in the area of surrogacy. And my colleague is correct. These rules are different all over and unsettled. And so I think that what we need to have is, you know, some settlement of the law, if that's possible. But it's going to be messy. And This case is not, I doubt, you know, there are more issues that may make it all the way up to the United States Supreme Court again in this particular case.
1: Well, we'll have to wait and see. Now, a lot of people, they don't realize that in many states, you can legally write a forced abortion clause into a surrogacy contract. That means the biological parents can force a surrogate to terminate the pregnancy. Coming up, a 20-foot boat carrying a large group of suspected illegal aliens dumped all of them off in California near a very wealthy neighborhood. We'll look into why and how this horrific cycle continues next.

0: your story comes alive.
1: Not one, but two suspected smuggling boats reportedly landed on two different California beaches last weekend, one in Newport Beach, California, and the other near San Diego in Carlsbad. Now, neighbors say a Panga boat was ditched at the dock, and the boat ended up damaging this other blue boat nearby. Now, video circulating online shows around a dozen people getting off of a boat in Newport Beach, and people are just seen fleeing into the neighborhood. CBP tells Newsmax an initial search of the boat showed indicators of human trafficking. Meanwhile, in Carlsbad, California, a boat was found at the beach at Terramar Point. CBP says witnesses saw 8 to 9 people run away. Now, I spoke about this with senior fellow for the Border and Immigration Center at the Heritage Foundation and former DHS senior advisor Todd Bensman and border security advisor for the Federation of American Immigration Reform and 21-year Border Patrol veteran Art Del Cueto. Gentlemen, thank you for joining us, the Pulse tonight.
2: Thank you, Jim.
1: Now, Todd, these suspected migrants just hopped off a boat, fled into an upscale community. How long could it take DHS to actually find them and send them back where they came from?
3: They may never find them, because that's the whole point of that operation, is that they're moving far beyond the normal 100-mile border zone where Border Patrol is able to still pick them up pretty easily. You know, they do brush crews out there sweeping the brush. But the whole point of this is to innovate beyond a very well managed southern border now. And you have to be resourceful. They're driving way, way up the coast to highly populated areas. They got vans waiting for them. They just pour out and disappear very, very quickly into a high populated, high density population area. And good luck finding them. I mean, unless you're right there when they're running off of the boat, you're not going to catch them. It's going to take a long time.
1: Wow. Well, Art, how in the world is this allowed to just keep on happening in the first place? And how do policies in California make it even harder on border patrols to protect communities?
2: Well, they know where to go, David. That's what it comes down to. They need to pick California at that point. They need to go further up north. When you see these kinds of situations, they've already done their homework. And that's like we've said, look, they're getting desperate. But at the same time, they don't have to deal with a budget. The drug smugglers, the human smugglers, they're going to continue to doing their thing because they don't have that budget. They're not going to stop because President Trump's there in moonlight and do some other job. They're going to continue to do this. This is what I saw for many, many years down at the southern border, though, as well, where they would come up in vehicles, and then when they would get in a heavy populated area or a city, they would just open the doors and they'd run into the neighborhood, and it's hard to find them. So when they're saying you may never find these individuals, that's on point. You may never find these, but this shows that even with the security that we have on our border, even with us being so much better than we were before, they're still trying, they're still coming across, and we still have gotaways in this country.
1: Well, and the fact that they're as desperate as they are shows how effective President Trump and this administration has been at shutting down most of their main corridors and access points for entry. Now, over in Texas, ICE officers shot and wounded an illegal alien yesterday. An immigration attorney representing the man's family identified him as Wilber Rafael Garces Perez, a 28-year-old Venezuelan national. Now, federal law enforcement sources told CBS News that ICE agents were seeking to arrest Garces Perez, who was also under a deportation order. Now, he was released from the hospital last night and is currently in ICE custody. A crowd of about 100 protesters descended on the scene, with some cursing at law enforcement like they usually do. Now, Todd, obviously, DHS does not want anyone, despite their legal status, to be hurt. But if agents feel threatened, don't they have a right to defend themselves? And what do you make of these protests?
3: Absolutely, they have a right to defend themselves. They have families, too, that they want to get home to. None of them are going to let an illegal alien run them over and kill them. They're going to shoot, and they're going to deal with the consequences later. Now, I'm not commenting particularly on this case, but I am told that this officer was hit by that vehicle and fired rounds in response to being hit by that vehicle. So was actually injured by that vehicle, nothing major, but did get hit. So we'll see what the investigation turns up on this. And as far as the flash mob that you see there, man, they showed up fast. Those guys are well organized and I believe very well funded as well. They've got these encrypted apps that will turn them out in mass to a scene like this, like seemingly out of the blue. And then when they get tear gas, they just hit a button that says, okay, go to the secondary location, and they all disappear and go to the secondary location. It's incredible what's going on there. Very well organized, and I would say funded as well.
1: Wow. Well, for those of you that thought that only blue states had idiots in Congress, over in Texas, right, Democratic Congressman Greg Cesar is now calling on ICE to leave the state. Watch.
4: Just a few weeks ago, as we saw the ICE surge come to Austin, especially to North Central Austin, I and others said that ICE needed to leave before someone was shot, like in Minneapolis, or like in Corpus Christi, or like in Chicago. And that day is here. And so I think the message remains that for Austin to be safe, ICE should end its surge here in our community.
1: Art, what do you make of the congressman saying that in order for the community to be safe, ICE has to go?
2: Infuriating to hear those words from an elected official, and I'm going to tell you why. Because instead of saying that people that are here illegally, they're illegal aliens that should not be in this country, they've circumvented the law, instead of saying they need to leave because they're legally not supposed to be here, he attacks federal agents. We continue to see the same political talk from a lot of these individuals. It's political theater. And look, it happened in Texas. You had all these individuals, like you said, they were out there protesting with flags of a foreign nation in Texas, where Texas is Texas. You're not supposed to see that. But if it's happening there and it was allowed there, it can happen anywhere. And this is where the problem is. If you see some of these individuals, it got rowdier. They were pushing and they were shoving. They were going after some of the law enforcement. Why are we not arresting these people, David? That's what it comes down to. They're going to continue to do what they do because there's no consequences for them. And it could be Texas. It could be California. It could be Chicago. They need to be arrested. They need to face real consequences. And they need to go out there and vote come midterms and get rid of these troglodyte politicians that have no love for America. And they can go ahead and move to the country that they love and run for office over there.
1: Stick around, friends. More of the Pulse Weekly is coming up

0: You're watching An American Moment.
1: Well, American TV icon Judge Judy is making waves for her recent comments on America. The reality show star showed her patriotic side and had a message for those who want to do harm to this country.
2: I consider America my home. America has been good to me. I think that it's the greatest country in the world. If you don't like this country, go somewhere else. Don't come to the greatest country in the world, the most successful country in the world, and say, I want to change it. There are other countries that are the something else that you want. Go there.
1: Absolutely incredible. Thank you. Thank you, Judge Judy. Are you kidding me? That's what Hollywood, that's what all the celebrities are missing. If any of them has a problem with America, just leave. Go somewhere else and see if you get any of the kind of accolades, opportunity, access, and freedom that we have right here in this country. God bless you, Judge Judy. Thank you for showing all those other elites what's really going on. Stick around, friends. The Silver Lining is next.

0: world directly to you.
1: And it's time for the silver lining. And we often cover the spread of Islam in America. Well, my next guest will help break down how to combat it. Joining me tonight is the author of The Progressive Miseducation of America and president of Ratio Christi, Dr. Corey Miller. Doctor, thank you for joining the Pulse this evening. Now, I know you're speaking at Baylor next month, a Christian university that has an entire menu catering to Muslim students. So, doctor, if this is happening on one of America's largest Christian campuses, it's got to be happening at secular schools as well. What are your thoughts?
2: Well, the Muslim Student Association has doubled its campuses since 9/11. I find that universities often are more accommodating toward Islam and sometimes more subversive toward Christianity. You'll never find professors that are willing to criticize Islam, but you'll not find a shortage of them willing to criticize Christianity. When I was a professor at Indiana University, we had a prayer room up above my classroom for Muslims. You didn't have that for Christianity, but you know what? For us at Ratio Christi on college campuses, on over 100 of them, we try to make the most of it by bringing the gospel of Christ, and we see change happening every day.
1: Well, I know your mission at Ratio Christi is to equip students and university staff with the tools that they need to share their Christian faith. So talk to us about the ways that you use philosophy and science to prove and provide real reasons to follow Jesus Christ.
2: Yeah, I'm lecturing on university campuses all the time. We've got a professor's division. We've got a high school division. We've got the college students. We equip them to be able to give historical, philosophical, and scientific reasons for following Jesus. We started the universities as Christians, and we believe that Christianity is true and that students are there on the campuses looking for meaning. They're looking for a place to belong. They're wanting to ask questions, and they're often told that there is no truth. And so that's where we want to bring more light than heat, but we want to engage the hot topics and show that the Bible is historically reliable, it is true, and we give people the gospel that transforms lives, societies, and entire civilizations.
1: Yes, it indeed does. Now, we've heard a lot about revival happening on college campuses. What are you seeing through your work at Ratio Christi?
2: Oh, my goodness. When you brought up Islam, I just checked with some of our campus ministries, let's say, in the Midwest this week to see how they're doing up at Dearborn, where 25% of the student population are Muslim. And in Ohio, where one campus is 35%, we're seeing dozens of people become Christians this past week alone at a couple of the different campuses. So we have our challenges there for sure, but we are wanting to be there to present Christ as the reason for this season and every season.
1: Well, I know you often argue that people leave the Christian faith due to a lack of an intellectual scaffolding. So how can Christian organizations foster deeper theological resilience?
2: Well, I think they can go to places that have resources like ratiochristi.org, where we've got a product line, a press of booklets written by Christian scholars across the divide from science, philosophy, history, biblical studies at the 11th grade reading level, 25 pages each on why does God allow evil? Are scripture and science compatible? What about race, class, sex, gender, and so forth? Always getting back to the question of Christ, but we believe that Christianity is true, and if we're giving an opportunity to debate or discuss or dialogue, people will see that. And I think that the heart cannot embrace what the mind cannot believe. And so we are there to give people reasons who are asking tough questions.
1: Well, I absolutely love your work. I appreciate what you do. It is necessary right now. I think it's very direly necessary. So Dr. Corey Miller, God bless you. Thank you for joining The Pulse this evening. And that is all the time we have for tonight, friends. Thank you so much for watching The Pulse Weekly right here on Newsmax. Now, remember, you can catch my show, The Pulse, Monday through Friday at 8 p.m. Eastern on Newsmax 2. I hope you have an amazing weekend. God bless you, and good night, America.

0: It's all in God's hands. I like to remind myself of that. Maybe somebody out there needs a reminder. I do need that reminder. He's in control, and this mess can all turn out to some amazing good. I know he can do that. He can do anything, and he does want something from us. Now, what is that? We're all trying, right? And but we're working. We cannot get demoralized. I know. I see all these polls. They want us to stay home. They want MAGA people to feel bad about MAGA and stay home. We've been through this before, and we've also won. We've been in deep valleys before, and we win. So let's consider that. And also, before we get to all of the pressing news, and there's a lot of it, I want to tell you a little story. 9/11, the 25th anniversary, we just had it. Well, this coming Sunday, the 27th, they'll have something very special in New York City. The Tunnel to Towers Foundation, they're having their annual run through the Brooklyn Battery Tunnel. This is firefighter Steven Siller. You may have seen his brother Frank on television. This is a wonderful foundation that helps so many people, especially the lives of fallen, the families of fallen first responders. You know what Steven Siller did that day? Take a look.
1: Firefighter Steven Siller answered the call to duty on 9/11. He raced to the burning towers to do his part to save lives. He was stopped at the Brooklyn Battery Tunnel. Instead of turning back, he put 60 pounds of gear on his back and raced through the tunnel and into history.
2: Steven's symbolic. What so many people did that day.
1: 342 firefighters, along with Steven Siller, didn't survive when the towers came down.
0: And nearly 3,000 people, and now hundreds, maybe even thousands more over the years. 9/11 related illnesses, the 23 cops, 37 Port Authority, and it goes on. Now, the Tunnel to Towers Foundation, we just mentioned it, has this run. You'll notice that's a tunnel, and cars normally go through it, but once a year, they kind of shut it down, and they have this great fundraiser. And I do it, not every single year, but I've done it about 4 or 5 times, and it's a lot of fun. It's actually kind of claustrophobic in that tunnel. I think we can roll the tape. I'm in the middle. There I am, taking a little selfie video, right? It's that is a long tunnel. And you think what that guy did with all of the gear on, firefighter Steven Siller. It's amazing. Now, I didn't just happen to do it. Here's a backstory, if you don't mind. Anthony Cimitelli is a man I got to know a few years ago. He was my personal trainer. I was the worst client ever. You know, anyway, he's a great guy. I was not the best worker outer. But he told me about his friend, Paul Ekna. Now, Paul Ekna, he went to high school with Paul, and Paul died in the World Trade Center. I think he was working for Cantor Fitzgerald. Anthony Cimitelli went to my high school, and so did Paul. Paul Ekna was number 77. And again, Anthony was very close with Paul. I did not know Paul, and Anthony is younger than me. I didn't know either of these guys in high school. But Anthony came to me and said, you know what, I want to run in honor of Paul. And I'm getting some of my other clients, and we're going to do this. Would you like to come? And I said, that would be, sure, I'll do it. I'll do it. Okay, why not? So we go running through the tunnel, as I just pointed out, right? And once we get through, I feel like I just finished a marathon, and we take a group picture, and everything's great, and we feel like heroes. Now, notice Anthony in the middle there has number 77, right? 77. I told you about the football player, number 77. Paul Ekna. We go out for brunch. You know, nice brunch. We're all a little bit tired. The check comes, everybody, and you know what? I thought about taking the check, but instead, we split it. Guess what the check came out to? 7707, huh? 77. Paul Ekna, number 77. He's wearing the hat, number 77. This is one of kind of thousands of signs I've seen over the years, and I'm sure you have seen plenty that God is in charge. It's real. The Bible is real. It's all real. And every now and then he lets you know in the most spectacular and beautiful way. Anthony Cimitelli, thank you. And Paul Ekna, thank you. Up in heaven, I know. Okay. Now, to the noise of the moment.

0: That's a B-2 bomber that was doing a flyby overhead. President Trump went to Andrews Air Force Base to meet President Xi. This is something that heads of state don't normally do, but why not? What's the harm? I heard some murmuring and, you know, the deep state. Oh, you'd never do that. It's against protocol. Well, he does it his way. And I thought it was pretty cool. Notice, by the way, the aircraft that President Xi is on. It's a Boeing 747. Okay. For those who are totally freaked out about China and its capabilities, they haven't been to the moon and they buy our aircraft, Boeing. They've got a lot of problems over there and we are still the superpower. All right. So they're together. Now, here's something that's kind of odd. These guys, well, this is nice. There's respect there, right? But there isn't like over-the-top friendship, and there shouldn't be. Joe Biden, like, weirdly bragged about how tight he was with that communist.
1: I've spent more time with Xi Jinping in China than any world leader has. When I was vice president all the way through to now, over 78 hours with him alone. Nine of those hours on the phone and the others in person, traveling 17,000 miles with him around the world. I spent more time with Xi Jinping than anybody, any other head of state. And I'd always be, when I traveled with him 17,000 miles, spent 78 hours with him, they tell me.
2: I spent more time with Xi Jinping than any world leader has. Over 76 hours, we traveled 17,000 miles in China and the United States together.
0: It's a very strange thing to boast. I believe he's boasting to potential clients, right? If you want to do business with China, you go through me. It's just weird. Why would he do that? And also, I'm thinking what I know about Joe and some evidence I'm about to show you, when he was hanging out with President Xi, was he advocating for the United States or for the Biden family, the Biden crime family? And this is of course, Hunter. Hunter has problems, right? And back in 2013, he really had problems. He was a full-on addict, all right? Very unfortunate. Now take a look at what happened in 2013. Joe Biden's vice president, yeah, there's Hunter meeting vice president at the time, Xi. Now what in the hell would Hunter, all strung out, be over there in China meeting President Xi? Why would they do that? Now this photo was taken in 2013. They kept it under wraps. We couldn't get our hands on this picture until when? 2024, I think it was finally released. They didn't want this photo out there. Interesting. And I also want to know, at that moment, what the hell was Joe Biden saying to President Xi? And what was President Xi thinking about Hunter Biden? Hunter, he was an addict. That's it. Now, Hunter these days is on all the podcasts, right? And man, he is fired up. He's jealous, okay? He's envious. He thinks he should have gotten more money when he was in office for being the vice president and the president's kid. Watch this.
3: These guys, okay, Don Jr.,

0: the single largest loan guarantee from the Department of Defense ever handed out of over $600 million for an energy company, a fusion energy company, of which he has zero experience in. What experience does Don Jr. have in anything other than being handed a check in an office by his dad? The New Yorker, you know, assessment of how much money that they've made off of the in the first 10 months is like, what, $3.4 billion that they can identify in the increase in the wealth of the Trump family in 9 months?
1: Don Jr. has been an international businessman along with his brother Eric since the 90s, for crying out loud. You're the one who's the drug addict thrusting himself into all these weirdo business arrangements. And yes, look at this, shadowing his father. 2013, South Korea. There's Hunter. Didn't exactly get off the plane with his dad. Here they are in Germany. Here comes the vice president. I think that's Jill. There's the ambassador. Where's Hunter? Hunter is lurking again. There he is. Is he Secret Service? No, it's Hunter. Why is he keeping such a low profile? Because some drug addict, sorry, doesn't belong there. He's a bag man. The money, that's what's going on. He also hates it that, well, the Trumps can be out in the open, right? Because these people are qualified. Because these people are clean and sober, all right? President Trump is not embarrassed about having them there, and he doesn't have to explain covertly. All right, this is my daughter. She is working actually in the White House for the first administration. Isn't that great? Joe Biden can't do that. Joe Biden wouldn't do that. So what were they talking about? What on earth would you be saying to the vice president? I think this now kind of makes sense when you see Donald Trump talking about China versus how Joe Biden talks about China over the years for a long time. Well, I would explain this.
2: I have many people from China that I do business with. They laugh at us. They feel we're fools. You know, they're getting away with absolute murder.
3: China's a great nation, and we should hope for the continued expansion.
2: Tough I don't want to lose $300 billion a year to China when we can't afford to build schools for our children, when we can't afford to build highways, when we can't afford to build railways, okay, when we can't afford to build bridges. I want money to be invested in jobs and in this country. I don't want to rebuild China.
4: A rising China is a positive, positive development, not only for China, but for America and the world writ large.
5: It was China's fault. And China is going to pay a big price what they've done to this country. China is going to pay a big price what they've done to the world. This was China's fault. And just remember that.
6: 554,064 American dead from COVID-19. A lot of families want to know how this happened, how it got here. Have you had a chance to speak to any of your international partners, any of President Xi, who I know you go way back with? Have you had a chance to ask him if these reports are true, that China maybe misled the world at the beginning?
7: No, I have not had that conversation with President Xi. Thank you.
1: Because he's compromised. You can almost see it in his eyes. He's thinking about all the stuff that China knows about him. He sent his son over there, went with his son, right? Actually put that embarrassment in front of the vice president of China at the time, huh? Right? They weren't doing our business. They were doing Biden business. Absolutely. Now, when I see President Trump with President Xi, I am totally confident. I know that President Trump is thinking and acting for America. And the Bidens, so far, they got away with it. I don't think they will forever. Okay. Next, please. Have you heard about the J6 bomber? His name is the alleged bomber, Brian Cole Jr. He was arrested back in December. Very, very little is known about this case. And a lot of us have our suspicions, our concerns that, I don't know, maybe this guy, is he the fall guy? Is he a patsy? Was he framed? Is he really innocent? It's all on the table, folks. Anyway, they were very proud when they announced the arrest.
8: an individual who is now alleged to have placed multiple explosive devices to blow up multiple people and multiple officials.

0: officials, innocent civilians, is now arrested thanks to the brave men and women of the FBI and the interagency.
1: Okay, that's great. That's great. But now that we're kind of looking at this case and the time frame, 5 years, and I know they said they went through data that, I don't know, look, some of us are just concerned that maybe people are being set up, including Brian Cole. I know the parents are totally convinced of this young man's innocence. And did you know he's autistic? And that brings on certain behavioral traits. You're the parents on the Tucker Carlson podcast.
2: Every morning he gets up
3: early. Why did he get up early?
4: So it started because he had a dog. He had a little chihuahua. So he got up every morning to walk his dog, and then he'll walk to 7-Eleven, and then he'll walk his dog again, and he'll go to work.
3: What did he do at 7-Eleven?
4: Brian just likes to walk. So that gave him a destination to walk to. So he would go, he would get his soda or water or bottle of water. He likes their pizza and their taquitos.
3: Yeah, who doesn't?
4: I know, you know.
3: I'm with you, baby.
4: Snacks and back home.
1: He had very predictable patterns. He wasn't very political at all. No criminal record. 5 years to find this guy. And we had a lot of evidence. I mean, they had surveillance footage, right, of somebody walking around, and now people are obsessed with the gate. Does that gate match Brian Cole Jr.? I don't know. I mean, I guess a trial? Let's see, what else? What about the strange comings and goings of Capitol Police outside the DNC, right? A lot of this stuff doesn't make sense. They find the bomb, yet they let people walk by the bomb. It's just strange. Now, also, on January 6th, we know that there were dozens, scores, perhaps hundreds of FBI agents there in the crowd and maybe even inside the Capitol. How about that? I don't think this has received nearly enough attention. Over here, we've been obsessed with it. Christopher Wray, remember that amazing moment where Congressman Higgins confronted him? Yeah, with the possibility that there were FBI guys dressed as Trump supporters waiting for the crowd to arrive inside the Capitol. Check this out.
5: Did you have confidential human sources dressed as Trump supporters inside the Capitol on January the 6th prior to the doors being opened?
6: Again, I had to be very careful.
5: It should be a no. Can you not tell the American people no? We did not have confidential human sources dressed as Trump supporters positioned inside the Capitol.
7: Gentlemen's time has expired.
6: You should not read anything into my decision not to share information.
7: Director Wray, confidential human gentlemen's sources. Time has expired.
1: Oh, man, he's mad. I think he was busted. The FBI was in on it. Look at his mouth, by the way. Did you know if there were confidential human sources inside that Capitol? Look at that. Nervous as hell, mad as hell. It never even occurred to me that the FBI had guys dressed as Trump supporters until Clay Higgins mentioned it. You just deny it for crying out loud. If you can. I don't know. Maybe he doesn't want to face a perjury charge. And it's just amazing, isn't it? So, Brian Cole Jr., I would like some more information. Hey, maybe he confessed and he has all of these things that only the bomber would know. But we don't know that right now, and I guess we'll find out at trial. But there are a lot of people wondering if this is actually going to make it to trial. Okay,

0: I've vetoed every anti-LGBTQ plus bill, anti-choice bills, anti-diversity bills. What I see is a country that is divided, and that's not our natural state as Americans. But what the Democratic Party needs to do is not just to be the anti-Trump party, but we've got to be a party of the American dream, of making it real again, that if you work hard and play by the rules, that you can get ahead.
1: Oh, man, this guy's going to be trouble. He hasn't vetoed one anti-LGBTQ. No, a lot of that stuff is about sexualizing kids. All right, Andy, you're pandering, pandering. Here's his new book. You're going to see a lot of them. Go and Do Likewise, How We Heal a Broken Country by Andy Beshear. What's with the dog? I love dogs, but that's a lot of dog. Here's what we make of Andy Beshear, at least in my opinion. Father was governor. Now he's a governor. That's what he's got going for him. But I feel like he's just this, I don't know. I've seen this guy. I think I may have interviewed him a couple of times. I just cannot remember him. He's the most nondescript person. There's something about him. And he's very high on his own supply. Forgive me, but doesn't he seem a little bit stuck on himself? Watch this.
2: The American people are struggling. The price of gas impacts everything in our economy. But if you're in middle America, it's the price of diesel.
3: If the midterms were held today, who do you think would win?
2: Democrats win the House, though I don't know by how much, given this crazy redistricting we are seeing. It's a problem.
3: You haven't ruled out running for president.
2: I am who I am. And if I'm the person for the moment that can heal this country, it's something I'll consider. If I'm not, that's okay with me.
1: I'm so glad he's okay with that. I thought he'd be inconsolable. I don't know. There's something. Andy Beshear, though, he's running for president, not officially yet. And let's see. You know what I'm going to do? I'm going to read the book, because you always find out these little gems in the book, these weirdo gems, because they really don't pay attention to detail. We'll be right back. Ooh, that's a good idea, actually.

0: CityPlus.com.
1: Really something, huh? He got nearly 2 million votes. The running mate of Mikey Sherrill, the guy on the right there, Dale Caldwell. And now they want him to resign. His resignation may go into effect any minute. Why? Allegations like this. Staffer one stated that during the event, she observed the LG lieutenant governor ask her friend what she did for a living and how she built her confidence, which Staffer one perceived as a lieutenant governor's way of flirting. And Staffer one was disgusted by it. Unbelievable. At Greg Kelly USA on social media, people are really upset about this. Thank you.

0: Welcome to Israel Now. I'm Emma Reckenberg.
1: And I'm John Glasgow. Along with our team broadcasting from Israel, we'll bring you the latest news from our strongest ally in the Middle East.
0: In this special, we'll journey into the heart of Israel, speaking with local entrepreneurs and religious leaders. We'll also explore the region's rich history, vibrant nightlife, and Israeli cuisine.
1: But first, do you know where the name Palestine comes from?
0: The Roman Emperor Hadrian is apparently the person behind the name. Now, it happened back in 135 AD, and this Jerusalem Post article shares the details, writing, quote, "The lasting move that Hadrian made, the one that he's most remembered for, is the fake news that he created. The territory of Judea, the home territory of the kings of the United Kingdom of Israel, became Syria Palestina, named after Israel's enemy, the Philistines, a biblical sea people, to mock, and subsequently, the made-up terms of Palestine and Palestinians were born."
1: And as the Times of Israel notes, the name Palestine was imposed by Rome to erase the Jewish connection. Josh Hammer, he is a senior counsel on the Article 3 Project and author of the book Israel and Civilization. Great to have you here, Josh, as always.
2: Thank you.
1: That history is not that well known by those chanting Free Palestine. Would you agree?
2: No, it's not well known, but history these days, unfortunately, is in fairly short supply by those who operate with no shortage of confidence, but unfortunately they are typically lacking in wisdom. So that whole intro was absolutely correct, that this history I think is undisputed by anyone who's actually looked at the historical record. I think it's also worth noting that suddenly after the wicked Emperor Hadrian ruled in the ancient kingdom of Judea and did this horrific renaming to the Philistines, they called it Philistina. That's where Palestine actually comes from. Shortly after that was of course the horrific Roman destruction of the Second Temple in the year 70 of the Common Era, and that the Holy Land was invariably referred to at times as Philistine, Palestine, Palestine, something along those names, for close to 2,000 years. But there was never a sovereign entity. There was never ever in those 2,000 years between the destruction of the temple in the year 70 of the Common Era and 1948, the birth of the modern Jewish state, there was never, ever, ever a sovereign entity in that land with those borders named Palestine. It was simply the subject. It was the pawn of various empires. Most recently, the Ottoman Empire, which last had before the British had after World War I, and then ultimately there was the modern Zionist movement. So there was never ever a sovereign Palestine in that part of the world after the destruction of the Second Temple, let alone a sovereign Palestine that was ruled by Islam and the Muslims. So all this history, unfortunately, is forgotten, but it's well worth remembering, I would argue.
0: Well, and today we've heard the chants from the river to the sea, Palestine will be free. You know, Josh, what if that were to come to fruition, I mean, what would that mean for current present-day Israel?
2: Well, it would cease to exist. They're basically arguing to toss all the Jews into the sea. That's really what they want. If you're trying to, I suppose if you're trying to take their argument at its most absolutely charitable, in theory, what they argue is for a state that is not a Jewish state. By the way, the Jewish state of Israel is a Jewish majority state. That is true. But it's worth emphasizing that non-Jews have absolutely full, unequivocal rights all throughout the state of Israel. Arabs actually serve on the Supreme Court. They are represented in the Knesset legislature. In fact, if you are an Arab in Israel, you actually have the right to – you have a First Amendment equivalent right to go on the sidewalk, if you're in the Knesset, to actually go on the floor of the legislature and say that Zionism is an evil ideology and that Israel should be eradicated. That's actually how far they take free speech over there. So it's worth emphasizing that. But the folks who say that from the river to the sea, Palestine shall be free, what they simply want is for Israel to no longer be a Jewish state, which, if you know anything about history, when you look at that part of the world in particular, if you're trying to make sure the Jews are not a majority and that Muslims will ultimately become the majority, what are you calling for? Well, you're essentially calling for a genocide of the Jewish people. It's really nothing less, nothing more complicated than that, and it deserves to be called out as such.
1: Yeah. You hear tons of these college students. They're protesting Free Palestine. And if you're wondering why college students are enamored with freeing Palestine, well, the article may explain why in the Jewish Journal entitled The Inside Story of How Palestinians Took Over the World 25 years ago. The author says that Palestinian told him that we will create over the next years Palestinian campus activists in America and all over the world. And how we will pay for this? Well, from the European Union, Arab and Muslim governments, wealthy Arab people, and their organizations. What do you make of that? I mean, that's where the money comes from. That's where, you know, this thought and ideology.
2: So I think it's worth netting some dots here. The reason that the campus left, that the activist left, is so gung-ho about the so-called Palestinian cause, but personally, I refer to it as the Palestinian Arabs, because as we just discussed, there's actually nothing particularly Arab or Islamic about the term Palestinian. It literally goes back to the Bible and the ancient Philistines. But in any event, the reason that the campus activist left cares so much about the Palestinian Arab cause is because they also care about eradicating Western civilization. That is literally all this is about. The people who hate Israel hate America. In fact, they typically spell it out in pretty clear fashion. One of the examples I like to cite was at Columbia University, the group CUAD, Columbia University Apartheid and Divest. This was nominally, purportedly, simply focused on the Israeli-Palestinian conflict. They are pro-BDS, and they infamously had Mahmoud Khalil, who's since been ordered deported for lying on his immigration visa paperwork. He was one of the spokesmen, the founders of this organization. So if you actually look at what they put on social media, what they have publicly stated, a couple of years ago or so, they actually put on Instagram before they deleted it. They said, "We call for the eradication of Western civilization." That's what they want. This whole red-green alliance, this deeply unholy alliance of domestic Marxists with foreign Islamists, you see it everywhere from Zohar Mamdani to Abdul Sayed and so forth. What they are ultimately trying to do is to destroy the Judeo-Christian biblical foundation that alone birthed and that alone can sustain Western civilization. So Israel is a tip of the spear. The Jewish people have always been the tip of the spear. They've always been the canary in the coal mine. But much like Karl Marx himself, the OG Marxist, if you will, a man who infamously was a self-hating Jew who wrote a deeply anti-Semitic essay called On the Jewish Question, Karl Marx's goal was actually not just the eradication of Judaism. He actually wanted to go after all of Christendom, all of capitalism. So it starts with the Jews, but it never ends with the Jews. That's what's actually happening here.
0: Yeah, and what you mentioned earlier, you know, Israel is a place for Jewish people, Christians, Muslims alike to come live and work together in one spot in the Middle East. Right. But Josh, you know, you've seen on social media, I mean, these trends just continue to flow and it's almost met with no pushback. It's misinformation can spread so easily these days. You know, is there something that can be done to sort of get what your message here saying on Israel Now can reach a younger generation?
2: Listen, in the short term, the provocateurs, the foreign bots, the Pakistani bot farms, you know, influencers like Tucker Carlson, who seems to be bought and paid for by foreign actors these days, you know, in the short term, these sort of folks might win a news cycle or two. Call me stubborn. In the long term, I think that the truth ultimately does prevail. You know, speaking as a religious Jew, I feel pretty confident that God is on our side. We have a covenant that has never been abrogated, and we stand in lockstep with our Christian brothers in arms in defense of this Western civilization that both of our religions have built and alone can sustain. In terms of concrete steps, there's a lot that comes to mind. I think often about my late friend Charlie Kirk, who wrote this letter to Prime Minister Netanyahu before he was tragically killed, calling a number of concrete steps, one of which was for Israel to create something that Charlie referred to as an Israel Truth Network, a rapid fire debunking of the lie or the smear or the slander or the libel of the day. I think Israel certainly could do a little bit better when it comes to trying to do that. But ultimately, what's happening here is something that is deeper than social media, deeper than rapid response. But what's happening here, unfortunately, is a bit of an existential brain rot. I think Western civilization, certainly a lot of folks in America, are suffering today from a lack of confidence, a lack of knowledge on one hand, but even more perniciously, a lack of confidence as to that which our civilization and our amazing country, America, has actually built. If you go back and you study the American founding, if you look at what the founders were quoting, the single most quoted book in the founding era, it was actually not John Locke, it was not Montesquieu, it was actually the book of Deuteronomy. Deuteronomy was cited more than the entirety of the Enlightenment philosophers combined. This country was built on Hebraic, on biblical foundations, ideals, and I think just a little more education as to what built this country and frankly why this country is so great, I think that would go a long way as well.
1: Absolutely. And, you know, the education is key for a lot of this, the younger generation, for sure, to be know the history. Josh, great to have you here. As always, Josh Hammer.
0: Thank you.
2: My pleasure. Thank you.
1: Coming up on Israel Now, Israeli Prime Minister Benjamin Netanyahu speaking at the United Nations General Assembly.

0: Sports are on Newsmax.
1: This battle against the barbarians, we've had no greater partner than President Trump. I thank him. What genocidal regime gives a million polio vaccinations to the enemy's population? What genocidal regime enables the distribution of 2 million tons of food into Gaza? That's a ton for every person. Accusing Israel of genocide is the greatest lie of the century.
2: This past week, Israeli Prime Minister Benjamin Netanyahu spoke at the United Nations.
3: Here is a conversation about his speech.
4: Mort, who do you think the Prime Minister specifically had in mind with this speech? Who do you think he was mostly trying to target?
5: I think really the American people and the world, who has a completely distorted view of the truth of the Arab-Islamic war against Israel. And he made some very important points that I only regret he doesn't make every time. He should. This was a Churchillian speech. It was. He made it clear that this Arab-Islamic war against Israel is not about land. It's about Israel's existence. He made it clear only 1/3 of 1% of the landmass in the Middle East is where Israel is. And he made it clear that there are 15 terrorist attacks every single day against Israeli Jews, and it's not reported. And he wanted to know, why is it that Iran has massacred 70,000 of its own people and there's no protests about it? So it seems to me he made it clear this is all about Israel's existence as a Jewish state. They will not accept it no matter what, because Israel has offered, I wish he had said this, a Palestinian state 8 times in the last 80 years. Since the 1937 Peel Commission, they've offered them a state. It's been turned down every time because they will not accept a Jewish state. And another point that he made is about the Christians being massacred all over Africa and the Middle East, and nothing is being said about this. How many people know this? When you talk about colonizers, Algeria, Jordan, Sudan, Libya, Tunisia, Spain, Morocco, Egypt, Lebanon, Syria, Iraq, they were all Christian countries. You hear what I just said? They were Christian countries. The Muslims came in, massacred the Christians, took it over, and turned them into Muslim countries. So I think this was a very important speech. I frankly only wish he had made this speech many times before. But there's one important issue he did not mention that's critically important. The Palestinian Arabs pay Arabs. The Palestinian Authority pays Arabs a lifetime pension if they murder a Jew. Hmm. They spend $400 million a year paying Arabs to murder Jews. The more Jews they murder, the higher their pension. This is a monstrous policy that people don't know about. I wish he had mentioned it, but this was really one of the great Churchillian speeches.
3: Coming up, comedian Zach Sage Fox is taking on anti-Semitism with his humor, going undercover at protest to expose what people really believe. He joins us next.

0: covering every minute.
1: We're starting a new fraternity, Hamas.
2: Are you guys anti-Israel?
3: Yeah.
2: Putting together
1: a Hamas fraternity. Eta, Alpha, Mu, Alpha, Sigma.
2: Does Hamas represent, come together?
4: Columbia
1: is like one of the biggest like Jew-hating schools out there. You down?
3: Yeah.
1: Hell yeah, man. Just quick sig. Just throw me your sig right here.
5: Don't you need like our emails or something?
1: Yeah. Emails and signatures. Join our Greek life, dude.
5: Half Greek.
1: Are you half Greek?
2: Well, it's just perfect for you.
1: You like Spinacopia? Bro, Spinacopia is my shit, man. So basically, terms and conditions, we take a road trip to Jewish-owned businesses to protest. We're literally going to be, like, chanting outside of synagogues, like, harassing Jews.
2: It could feel like fashion show. Yeah, it's a lot of fun.
6: Yeah, that's America.
1: We're doing this anti-Zionist keg stand, obviously. Chant to obliterate Israel. Boycotting Jewish businesses, protesting synagogues.
2: All the good stuff.
7: So that's comedian Zach Sage Fox. You might have seen him running around protest on social media, but it's not always what it seems.
8: Zach uses humorous situations, man-on-the-street type interviews that we just saw there, to bring awareness to anti-Semitism, and he joins us now. Zach, thank you so much for being here. Great stuff there. Yeah, you've been doing this for a while now. Does this surprise you anymore when you have these interactions with people on the street, and are they caught off guard by what you're saying?
9: Yeah. So, you know, I think a lot of people that are, you know, into the Israel cause discovered me after 10/7. I've been running around with a camera on the street since I was 13, 14 years old. So it's been a long schlep for me. But really what I started doing was taking the skills I had as both a performer and a CEO. I run a big media company in New York, and I brought it into the activism lane after 10/7. And, you know, it's funny. I felt like at first I'm not equipped for this. I'm not an activist. And it ended up being my biggest asset that I wasn't an activist, because so many of the legacy Israel orgs and Jewish orgs, they've just completely dropped the ball on media and how to get the truth out there about Israel. And our enemies were just so equipped for the fight, to the point where Iran is posting, you know, AI Lego videos to win the information war. And Hamas is using social media to directly connect with college students. And so, you know, it became an asset, I think, that basically what I was able to do was bring entertainment into the education lane. And, you know, I think the biggest statistic that my nonprofit that I started, Think Again, which funds a lot of these amazing videos you guys see, is that 90% of all young people go on social media, they say, for entertainment. They're not going on it for news. They're not going on it for education. And so, you know, I come on to entertain people, and my company casts influencers with great ideas and high production concepts that are entertainment first. And we wrap that entertainment around education. And because of that, we've gotten billions of views and impressions over the last several years. And Think Again, as you guys are seeing a clip from that, we're getting 50 million views a month on our nonprofit channels, 80% coming from non-Jews. And I think that's the approach that a lot of people should really think about when they're trying to break out of the echo chamber. Right. And that is, entertain your audience. You know, make it fun. People don't want to be bored. They don't want to watch people crying. You know, we can talk about serious topics, but we can come into the fight with, you know, comedy. That's one of the biggest swords that Jewish people have, I think, is Jewish humor.
7: Yeah, you have incredible influence, by the way. And what you're doing is fighting a lot of misinformation that can be out there, or in fact, excuse me, no information. I mean, you've got people who would have no idea what the Hamas Charter actually means and what they stand for, and yet they're advocating for the cause. In fact, we've got another example of you facing the facts with some other folks. Let's watch together.
10: What makes you a Free for Palestine?
11: Free Palestine. You know, they're going through a lot. They shouldn't have to go through that.
10: Right now in Palestine, it's illegal to be gay, and like gay people get thrown off roofs.
11: Oh my God.
10: And in Israel, it's actually the only country in the entire Middle East where it's legal to be gay. And you know, Palestine's
11: so
10: like
11: wait,
10: Sharia law.
11: Wait, why are we saying Free Palestine then?
10: I know. It's a little confusing. I don't know.
7: Do you find that some of these protesters don't know what they're actually protesting for?
9: Oh, the majority of them have no clue of anything. So, you know, I really, the thing I think that has been another asset for me, I think, is that, you know, I feel sorry for these kids who are being propagandized. Like, you know, the average student you meet, the average young person who hates Israel, who's come to hate Jews, they don't necessarily have hate in their hearts. They've just been completely misinformed to the point where they're equating Zionism to Nazism. Zionism is a simple math equation. If there can be 57 Arab and Muslim countries in the Middle East and North Africa, I think there can be one tiny Jewish one. And if you're anti-Zionist, you think that in the name of equality, you should add a 58th Arab and Muslim state and zero Jewish ones. So it really is an education problem more than it is a sinister problem. Of course, there are bad actors who hate Israel. There are evil people who hate Israel, but they're not the majority. And my nonprofit works with data, and we data test all these videos that you see, or at least a good chunk of them. And what we see in our focus groups is that, again, the average young person wants to do the right thing. They want to know the truth. And a lot of them are like that young girl that you just saw in that video. They genuinely have just been fed one narrative. And so it really is a propaganda war. And, you know, I'm just a happy soldier in the fight for my people.
8: It's so funny, though, that you ask them the point blank questions and they have no idea.
9: Exactly. No idea. No, you know, all of my videos kind of have a core theme, and the videos I produce too under our company. Keep in mind, I'm only in a small fraction of them, but it really is working with the data. And what we see is that, you know, the thing that convinces people to change their mind the most about something is when they see someone else change their mind, and it gives them the ability to go, okay, maybe it's okay to be wrong about something. And, you know, that's why the nonprofit's called Think Again.
7: Right.
9: It's a very simple mission. Yeah. We're trying to get people to think again about the narratives they've been fed, and we're trying to have fun with it, because again, don't want to be educated. They want to be entertained. And so let's meet people where they're at, you know?
7: Yeah, you're not lecturing. No. You're just having a conversation and doing so in a creative way. Zach Sage Fox, thank you so much. Excited to see your next video.
9: I'm Israel. Hi, baby.
7: All right, take care.
9: See you guys.
8: Meanwhile, Jerusalem is home to a famed bakery.
7: Our Israel correspondent, Jody Cohen, who's broadcasting from Israel, introduces us.
0: The famous Marzipan Bakery in Jerusalem. Now, this place is so good that when I go abroad, I always have to take something from here for my family.
6: It's so delicious. We love rogalach. 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
0: Rogalach is a traditional crescent-shaped Jewish pastry that originated in the Jewish communities of Poland. They're made from a sweet, buttery, yeasted dough popular in Israel.
12: I love cake, and I always buy my cake here. 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
13: It's the best bakery probably in Jerusalem, and they're lovely people.
14: Every time I come here in Jerusalem, I really come here just to buy this rogalach.
15: It's very soft, it's very tasty. Rogalach here, it's like taste of Israel.
0: That is so worth a visit. From Jerusalem, I'm Jody Cohen.
7: Looks delicious. I would love to try some of that authentic Jewish cuisine and baked treats overseas. We've got plenty of, by the way, bakeries in New York City. Zabar's is one of the most iconic sort of Jewish bakeries that you can find on the Upper West Side. It's very tasty.
8: Jody's got one of the best assignments there. Gets to go and try it all out, doesn't she?
7: She always does. Right.
8: That's going to do it here for Israel Now. I'm John Glasgow.
7: And I'm Emma Reckenberg. We'll see you next time.

0: All right, what's up, Wise Guys fans? It's your favorite Paisan, Johnny T. And yeah, this week we're in Florida, and I am in my hillbilly cowboy hat down at the St. Johns County GOP Lincoln Day event, beautiful barnyard event. And, you know, down in Florida, they're leading the way in this country. Ron DeSantis and the Republican Party were leading the country in the right direction during the lockdowns and the mandates and the vaxes and stuff. And Florida continues to thrive. Great things going on because organizations like the St. John's GOP are out here keeping it real, keeping it Republican, keeping it red. And Byron Donald's on the top of the ticket. Ashley Moody also running for Senate. We got to keep those two seats. We got some amazing sheriffs down here, particularly in St. John's County, where they're the only county in the country with 350,000 people or more that had zero murders. Also here at the event today is Blazing Golia, former New Yorker, went to Brooklyn College, and he's currently the CFO of the state of Florida. He's up for re-election again. I want to talk to him about how he's keeping Florida fiscally responsible, how they're even actually working on cutting the state real estate taxes. So hopefully we'll talk to the sheriff. Hopefully we'll talk to Blazing Golia and talk to some other great Americans. This week, the Wise Guys in St. John's County, Florida, for their big Lincoln Day event. And I'll be speaking a little later on. Mike Crispy, you know him from Wise Guys, but he's also the president and chairman of the Italian American Civil Rights League. He's the MC for the event tonight. So lots of New York and New Jersey and Florida for a big event. Now let's see if we can talk to some folks here at St. John's GOP Lincoln Day event. Lucky enough to catch up with the CFO of Florida, Blazing Golia. Thank you for giving us a few minutes. Former Northeasterner, New York, New Jersey guy, and now bringing a little of that ingenuity to one of the best states in the country, in my view. I wanted to ask you, I know you're in a race this year. I know you got a strong ticket with Byron Donalds on top, and, you know, there's a lot of great things happening in the state of Florida. But we've been covering on Newsmax lately, there's these little pockets where these DSA candidates are actually making progress, even in the state of Florida. What is your campaign doing to try to get our team sided behind those people that need help in those DSA areas?
1: Yeah, actually, that's a good question, because I think the first realization is that the Democrat Party of today is the DSA. The DSA is the Democrat Party. They're intertwined. And here in the state of Florida, Ashley Moody, who was appointed by the governor to a U.S. Senate to take over for Marco Rubio, is now on the ballot. And her opponent just won her primary, and she's a DSA candidate.
0: Right.
1: In fact, a lot of the primaries, not just here in Florida, but all over the United States, DSA candidates are winning their primaries. So they are showing up on the general election ballot, but they're trying to keep the fact that they're a DSA candidate quiet. So it is important on us to go look at what they have been doing, what policies they've been cheering on, and just let the electorate know, let the voters know. And if we do that and we do it well, we should be able to hold socialism back.
0: What are the key issues facing you here in Florida? You got mass migration coming from the Northeast, a lot of different cultures coming in, but what are you looking to do for the voters and the people of Florida in your next term?
1: Well, the first thing is to keep this state the best state in the nation, in my opinion. We do have a lot of people moving in from other states, and I just don't want them to, forgive the phrase, New York or Florida.
0: Right.
1: We like being free. We like low taxes. We like less regulation. We want people to keep more of their own money. Having said that, affordability is a big issue. And so we need to keep on fighting, which means keeping property taxes low. We are looking at the largest property tax cut in the history of the state of Florida. It's on the ballot in November, making sure that we keep on pushing down insurance rates and delivering on the promise of lower insurance premiums for people. But also just fighting against the Biden era of policies that are still lingering. I believe that they're just sitting there waiting for us to mess up so they can just start pushing that crazy agenda again. And we just have to put our foot on the gas.
0: I wish you the best of luck.
1: Thank you, sir.
0: Is there anything the voters need to know about you and what you're going to bring to the state of Florida?
1: What I would say is don't take anything for granted. If you're listening to me in the state of Florida, get out and vote. We do not want to give the DSA any shot at whatsoever taking over the state.
0: Lucky enough to get a few minutes with one of the top sheriffs and the state, Sheriff Hardwick. Thanks for giving us a few minutes. Really appreciate
2: it. Thank you for your time.
0: So, Sheriff, I got to tell you, I'm the son of a former NYPD officer. My father spent 20 years at the NYPD Blue, and so, you know, I'm a cop kid. And there's a lot of things going on in New York with these kind of Democrat socialists, with bail reform, and letting them back on the streets. The DAs don't want to keep people for violent crimes even in. And it makes me get sick and sad for what the proud NYPD used to be. From what I hear, you're the only sheriff in this whole state here with no murders in your county, 350,000 people.
2: Yes, sir.
0: And that's quite the accomplishment. What advice do you have for those folks up there in New York to try to get things under control?
2: First of all, thank you, because the heart of service in America is the family that serves us as law enforcement, our children and our spouses. I mean, they're the ones that actually pay the ultimate sacrifices, of course, what we deal with at work and bring it home. So thank you, first of all. But, you know, one thing, of course, it's engagement, it's involvement. It's everybody buys into the concept of professionally aggressive policing. Also, too, we lowered recidivism in our jail by, you know, 10% over the last 5 years since I've been the sheriff. So having that re-entry, pre-entry, outreach, homeless reunification program. And I think the more we see people actually getting on their feet, the less crimes are actually solving. But you talk about our murder rate last year and zero for any other place that actually has our population of 350,000 across the United States. And we had zero. That goes with a lot of hard work by our deputy sheriffs. But that goes with the community actually not afraid to call us. They don't call in and say it's anonymous. They call in and report something suspicious. But I think the key to success is holding people accountable. You run from us in St. Johns County, we will chase you. You run from us in St. Johns County, and we will crash you so quick in your car. We'll set the example, set the tone. We got gangbangers in Jacksonville talking about us going, don't go to St. Johns County.
0: We like that.
2: I do, too.
0: Thank you so much. Stay safe out there. God bless you.
2: Appreciate your family. Thank you very much.
0: Great work.
2: Thank you very much.
0: All right, that's what we got. We're in St. Johns County in Florida, one of the best sheriffs around.

0: All right, welcome back. A little more Wise Guys Fuel. Lots of fun stuff going on. Yes, I was a Cowboy this week. I was down in Florida with the Jacksonville, St. Augustine, St. John's County. But my favorite part is when we take it to the table for the sit-down. As usual this week, we're at Joseph's in downtown New York City. And you come to New York, you come to Joseph's. Best Italian food. Tell them the Wise Guys sent you. They'll treat you like family. And speaking of family, I'm back with the whole crew. All repeat offenders on the Wise Guys. And this week, ironically, one of our guests, who you know out there, Scott Libido, he's back from the dead to join us on the thank you. Thank you for coming back from purgatory to come back on the Wise Guys, Scott.
1: The over-the-bar prescription helps.
0: Yeah, you are. America's artist, Scott Libido, my right-hand lady right here, Jacqueline Tobacco. She's the New Jersey State Chapter leader for the Italian-American Civil Rights League. We're going to be talking about the Italians in a moment from now. You know, Maggie came on a few weeks ago, and then she got a little scared.
2: I ran away.
0: She retraced. but now she's back. Maggie Anders joins us. She's a commentator at Young Voices, and it's good to have you back.
2: Thanks for having me.
0: You're no longer a first-time offender. Now you're a repeat offender.
2: That's right.
0: This is good.
2: This is a huge honor.
0: That means you're actually in the club, and New Jersey, MAGA housewife, IT trainer, Heidi Burke, also back again.
2: Yay.
0: You know, we missed you for a couple of weeks.
2: But
0: great crew today. Thank you all for coming. And, you know, on Wise Guys, I try to stick up for the Italian-American heritage. I think sometimes we get unfairly treated. And this week, I saw this. I sent it to Tom and Nico right away. I said, we have to talk about this. Donald Trump. In an era where Zohran Mamdani is flashing the middle finger at the Columbus statue, and last year he declined to come to the Columbus Day Parade, Donald Trump put a big, huge Christopher Columbus statue right in front of the Eisenhower Executive Office Building in Washington, right next to the White House. His quote was, "I did this in honor of the Italian-American community. Industrious, brilliant, wonderful people. It's something they greatly... they have greatly appreciated Donald J. Trump." Time when they're, you know, erecting statues to George Floyd, a, you know, multi-time criminal, drug addict, and he's getting bronze statues. Nice to see Columbus come back. What do you think?
2: Absolutely.
0: Maggie?
2: I mean, they tear down statues, we build statues. It's nice to have an American president who actually celebrates American history, right? And not people that want to tear down our history and make Americans self-flagellate over our sins. So, yeah, I think it's great.
3: I mean, it's definitely a statement, but let's get back to celebrating this. I did notice on my calendar, in fact, I think it says Indigenous People / Columbus Day, so we can even say Columbus Day again and celebrate it. I know.
0: Yay.
3: Right, exactly. So it's a big win for us, I think.
1: I'm sorry, we brought the three greatest things. We brought art, food, and love.
0: We brought love?
1: We brought love.
0: I love it.
2: I was going to say wine. Love works, too.
1: Well, wine is part of the food. And the newer folks are a little envious of that.
0: The French might have had a hand in the whole wine thing, you know what I mean? But shift gears a little bit. I've been really critical of Mamdani because he flipped a bird at the Columbus statue, and last year he said he wasn't going to come to the Columbus Day Parade. Got rained out, so it got swept under the rug. But now Angelo Vivolo and Columbus Day Society, they've extended an invitation to him. And I think, you know, it's a moment of truth. Maybe he'll come. Maybe he'll do it as an atonement for his idiocy.
1: Stop.
3: Thank you.
1: I wrote down on when I read that, you know, Mamdani invited to the Columbus Day, even when I heard about it and everything. You know what the word I wrote down here was in my notes? Disgusted. I'm disgusted. Disgraziad. Not on him, on us.
2: So he shouldn't have been invited at all?
1: No.
2: Fair
1: enough.
2: We
1: are New York. We are the epitome of New York. We are the thickest skinned New Yorkers. And what this man has done to treat us the way he has, our heritage, everything. And we're not forgiving people.
0: He put out this kind of map of disgusting. All the... immigrant communities, little Palestine, little this, little that.
2: No Little Italy.
0: Left out.

0: Of course. Yeah. I mean, I don't think he wants to recognize even like the Jewish enclaves in New York City either. It really shows you who he cares about and who he's paying attention to.
1: Yeah. I would think there's more little Italians and little Jewish than there are little Palestinians in New York City. Kind of weird.
2: It sounds like stolen land to me, John. He needs to atone for this, so maybe that's what he can do.
1: All right. Well, Christopher Locano, president of the Columbus Citizens Foundation, said they're looking to look past his past rocky relationship with Italian Americans and it wants to broker a better relationship with City Hall. I don't like it. I don't like it.
3: And that's like a young college co-ed making dinner for Ted Bundy. Come on. It's ridiculous. I'm disgusted. We don't give in to this insanity. It's weak.
1: Or the three captains from the football team. Something bad's gonna happen. Yeah.
3: It's not good.
1: Quick break back after.

0: on Newsmax TV.
1: All right, welcome back. A little more Wise Guys for you. Still at Joseph's in downtown New York City, and still with my crew, Scott Lobato, Jacqueline Tobacco, Maggie Andrews, and Heidi Burke. And my friends, all hell broke loose this week in the music category. Ed Sheeran was with Macklemore. I don't even know who these people are, but I know this guy Macklemore, who was, you know, at some point a drug addict, and then he recovered, and all the young kids love him. He's like a redemption story. Got on stage, started talking about Free Palestine, and he did this.
2: Been trying to figure out a way to say this all day. One of the reasons why I wanted to come on this tour was because I wanted to stand up here on stages and stadiums across America and say two words that are very near and dear to my heart, Free Palestine.
1: I'm getting sick and tired of these celebrities going on shows and award shows and using it as their pulpit. And, you know, I think Ed Sheeran did the right thing, kicking him off the concert tour.
3: I think he withdrew from the concert tour, actually, because somebody told him he couldn't perform on a certain stage. But someone on Twitter called Macklemore Vanilla ISIS, which I thought was hilarious.
1: ISIS.
3: Vanilla ISIS. Because he's a rapper, right? Brilliant. But, I mean, Macklemore hasn't been relevant for 15 years. The only way he can get in the news is by, you know, co-opting the woke topic du jour. So, yeah, I think let's move on from this guy. Ed Sheeran, poor guy, has to go out there. He has no backing band, right? He has no opening act. And he's performing to a hostile crowd who he doesn't know, you know, whether or not they're going to throw things at him or hurt him. And he still went out there. He's still doing the tour. I know that he kind of conceded a little bit to the woke mob, but he did say October 7th was a horrific, horrific tragedy.
1: We're gonna get to his apology, but you did reference him. You did reference him as poor guy.
4: Yeah.
1: I don't think Ed Sheeran's poor. You know, by the way.
3: Yeah, people are paying to see Ed Sheeran and not Macklemore.
1: Exactly. Yeah.
3: So that should tell you, you know,
1: like
3: who's on top. Yeah, exactly.
1: Like, you know, he's the warm-up.
3: That's right.
4: And the opening act is subject to change, so I'm not trying to be the consigliere this week. But no, as far as what he even said is very telling on the stage. He said one of the things that brought him on stage was to scold the fans. The fans spent a lot of money on their tickets, and they want it to be about them, not about him and his agenda and his politics. He should just be singing or rapping, whatever. I find him irrelevant. I would love to actually see Vanilla Ice join the tour instead. That would be awesome.
1: Scott, can you name one Macklemore song?
5: To me, when I first heard it, I'm like, what is this, some kind of Italian
1: dessert?
5: Who is dessert?
1: Macklemore?
5: I don't know what the heck it is. But now he's famous because this is what we do. It's the same thing we did with Mam Dandy. Nobody knew Mam Dandy for weeks, for months before the election. And we all talked about it. Every 5 minutes, it's on all the media outlets every day. Macklemore. Now this guy's going to be a headliner. First of all you people with this Free Palestine, you celebrities and all you protesters here in America, when I see you over there in Gaza protesting for Palestine, then I'll have respect for you, number one. Number two, as an artist, this all goes back to Kaepernick, that whole scenario. He has a right. If he wants to say, express his grievances, even if I don't agree with them, I will fight for his, fight to the death.
1: To
5: support
1: him. Right?
5: True that, true that. But it's an important subject that gets me fired up. I would be out in the parking lot with Kaepernick, even though I didn't agree with him, defending his right to express himself. But he is in an arena. He is in a business. He is an employee. Okay? It's just like the guy at Home Depot can't have a Trump hat or an anti-Trump hat. Mm-hmm. He works for a company. Same thing here. Kraft had every right. This story should have ended immediately right there. You are not talking about this. See ya. You're out of here.
1: Yeah. Ed Sheeran try to, you know, make lemonade out of lemons on this. He came out in his next appearance in Philadelphia. He, you know, kind of half-hearted apology, but I thought he had some balls for what he did. Take a look.
6: This is not usually how I would open the show, but before I play some songs tonight, I hope it's okay if I say a few words about this last week. I'm used to my music being criticized, and I'm always happy to take that because I'm lucky a lot of you like my stuff, and I'm not surprised that other people don't. You know, it's normal. But this week, the criticism was about something much more important, and I've had to take and make difficult decisions, and I am making mistakes, and I'm so, so sorry. I don't want to disappoint fans, and I've never wanted to be an activist musician, but this has put me in the middle of an important and passionate argument about freedom of speech and the most complex political issue on the planet.
5: Maybe we're looking at this the wrong way. Maybe they were so creative that they planned this whole thing.
1: No, think about it.
5: I don't know either one of them. And you now mean,
1: like
5: I do.
1: You, like you,
5: and
1: you
5: there's a like, lot of people like me who didn't know who these people were. And
1: you
5: now
1: mean like
5: do.
1: You faked your own death for a few minutes to make your
5: own. And I was like, you know what? Put a defibrillator in. Make it look real that I faked my own death. Make sure I'm dead for 3 minutes and they have to bring me back.
1: Recently, Staten Island Borough President Vito Fasella honored the EMTs and emergency people that saved, brought Scott back from wherever the hell he was. But
5: I think I was, when I came through the closet, I was here. I don't know if it was Hellman or I don't know if it was hell.
1: I've known for years this is heaven. Thank you, Scott.
5: He had the horns on it. You girls were in red bikinis. It was all right. It was all right.
1: Dun, dun. No, is there anything you could tell us from when you crossed over?
5: No, it's mine. I'm taking it with me because if I tell people, then they're going to. People will change their way of doing things. I want people
1: but
5: to
1: there
5: do
1: was,
5: things.
1: You saw something there that you were
5: I was gone for three
1: about.
5: Minutes,
1: I'm saying,
5: dude.
1: But you saw something in that time that
5: I
1: you were surprised at.
5: I experienced something that I will never tell anybody because whether you believe it or not, whether you think something is there or not, if I don't want people to change how they live their lives because of whether it's me or someone else. So, there is a heaven. Well, there isn't. Right. And then people will change the way they do. I don't want people. I want people to change
1: well, we
5: the way
1: know
5: they
1: you
5: are.
1: You were stuck in the middle because if there was a heaven, you would have stayed there.
5: I could have. I don't know. I'm not telling.
1: There was
5: that's
1: hell.
5: What I'm not saying. Anyway.
1: No, but yeah. Right. I
5: never do wise guys.
1: All right. A couple of quick things I just want to hit. This crazy America hater Hassan Piker said that America deserved 9/11 and. Now he's out with some new, you know, salacious comments saying that the U.S. is worse than Al-Qaeda in the terrorism across the world. What do you think about Hassan, Scotty? Don't blow your pacemaker.
5: Take a breath. I've learned. Two things. You know, again, he's looking for ratings, he's looking for content, and that's what he's getting. He's getting that. And number one, honestly, I think he is a traitor. At this point in our society, we have enemies, and it is mostly radical Islam. And this guy and others like him, like who's the other guy? Khalid Mahmoud. Mahmoud, again, all they do is scream and yell every day, down with America. America is evil and how horrible it is and destructive it is and violent they are towards it. And I don't understand how they're still in this country. That, to me, is a traitor. That person should be deported or sent or put in jail at this point in our life right now, in American life. This is dangerous. And they're grabbing and they're bringing in a lot more of these young it's just how they're walking around freely is beyond, again, nobody respects and appreciates Amendment 1 more than this artist, because I have tested those boundaries many times, but this is a whole different ballgame, man. This is treason.
1: All right, we got to take a quick break. We're going to come back after this. We're going to do some hot takes. It's getting hot in here. We're not asking you to take off all your clothes, but... mix up a cold drink, and when you come back, you're going to need it. We're going to have some fun. You stay right there. We'll be here next time.

0: noon, and night.
1: All right, welcome back. We just passed the 1 year anniversary of Charlie Kirk's assassination. And Ilhan Omar is saying that Charlie Kirk, basically, there's no legacy to honor. It was filled with bigotry, hatred, and white supremacy.
2: I have nothing to apologize for. It is a tragedy that Charlie Kirk was killed in that way. I feel for his widow and his children. They will have to live with that for the rest of their lives. But there is no legacy to honor. It was a legacy filled with bigotry, hatred, and white supremacy.
1: To me, it just shows she's tone deaf to the impact he was making on young people in America.
3: His impact was tremendous. It'll go on for centuries. Another person I just don't understand that is in power, in political power. You know, she's an envious, hateful, brother-kissing terrorist, in my opinion. There's nothing more than what she is.
1: Allegedly, but in your view, she married a family member to...
3: Obviously, yeah. And she's still...
1: Trick the U.S. immigration
3: back to accountability.
1: System.
3: Our own party promised us accountability years ago, and we're still effing waiting, and that pisses me off more than anything. Not them, us. There's no accountability for any of this, and she's going to get away with this.
1: I don't disagree with you. I mean, they've found her, like, as part of some of these scams in Minnesota, and
2: Somali. She
1: said she made $300,000, then she was worth $25 million, then she made a mistake.
3: Husband's company.
1: I think...
3: And she laughs in our face. She would
1: Your point, I think the American stage has had enough of her. Like, mm-hmm. She should exit stage left because...
2: Stage left.
1: Yeah.
4: I think she's just jealous. Her legacy is embarrassing.
2: Yeah.
4: And I think Charlie's legacy is very, very clearly shown in how fragmented we've become without him. I mean, he was the glue for the young conservative movement, and he's very missed.
1: Sad. Mm-hmm. You're in the Young Republicans. Mm-hmm. You are a young Republican.
2: Yeah.
1: What do you think about this?
2: I just think that Ilhan is, she's just going based off of what she's hearing in the propaganda. Like, she actually probably has never actually listened to what Charlie Kirk says during his debates. And it's not like he was very involved in politics like she is. He was literally just, like, debating college kids and trying to preach his message out there, which she has no idea what she's doing.
1: So you don't think she even knew?
2: I don't think she watched one YouTube video or video on him debating.
1: You're probably not wrong. All right. Now that he's back from the dead, Scalabero's weighed in on a number of things, but here in New York City recently, a young, successful career woman was murdered, stabbed, and killed, Bank America employee in Times Square. And Scott, right after this happened, you had like kind of a visceral reaction. I want to show that clip and then get your response and everyone's.
5: Anybody ready for a little truth and wisdom? What happened yesterday in New York City, Times Square, it's what's supposed to happen every day in this society. You see, this crazy broad ran through Times Square with these two giant butcher knives and hacked up some innocent people. One of them, a 32-year-old young lady who is no longer with us. See, we put down an innocent dog who bit some kid in the ankle with a little nip. And they put the dog down. Why? So he doesn't bite anybody else.
1: You're a city girl. What do you think about this?
4: I mean, I moved here in June, and I've seen this over and over and over again. She had gotten married 2 years ago. I got married in May. And when I see a victim like her, I see myself, or I see my friends, my family, right? And I think about, okay, well, what if I went to work one day and didn't come back home? Or what if it was my husband? I don't think we're mad enough. This keeps happening over and over again. I encounter these psychos on the subway and in the streets every single day. I'm sick of it. And the politicians are not listening to me because I'm not the certain demographic of voter that they care about.
1: You're white. Yeah.
3: On both sides. Mm-hmm. Politicians on both sides.
1: Naga, what do you think about this?
2: I think it's all mental illness. That's my hot take.
1: All right, well, I love someone that follows the rules here. Quick hot take.
3: No joke.
1: I nice work.
3: You can't tell me it's quick take.
2: That or hunger. That's
1: and, you know, following up on this.
3: Yes.
1: New York City homelessness at a five-year high right now. So it's never been higher since 2022 when your buddy de Blasio was the mayor. And, you know, Mondani's team released some data showing nearly 5,000 unsheltered people were estimated to be living on the streets and parks, under highways and subways. 45% jump from 2022. That's scary.
3: Well, I agree with you. It's mental illness. Yes. There's a big problem here. And what happened? De Blasio and his DEI-hired wife blew $1 billion that was for Thrive. Thrive New York City, remember, that money was supposed to go to help the homeless, the mentally ill in the streets, and that money disappeared.
2: Yeah.
3: And that's why we are where we are today, with that woman running through the streets with those knives.
2: Not defending her,
3: but yet that could have been stopped because, but the Democrat, the party, the liberal system.
1: Interesting point. When the New York City Council brought that Thrive program, almost $1 billion for homelessness and mental health and stuff. And they brought in the executive director who got the money, the $800 million, $900 million to push out there into the streets. And they said, what results do we have of spending all this money? And her answer to the New York City Council was, there are no measurable results.
2: Yep.
1: So that means hello.
4: Even less than that, there are, in fact, the results are the opposite, right?
1: Yeah.
4: We spent about $81,000 per street homeless person last year. We're set to spend around $97,000 this year. Each year, we're spending more and more, and the number of homeless people goes up. We are literally subsidizing this stuff.
3: And you people keep voting for these people that continue this insanity.
1: All right, we got to take a quick break. Amazing stuff this week. We're going to come back after this, and just the chicks are going to be here, the ladies. And we're going to talk about the hot story this week, Sydney Sweeney, and why the left is going wild because a attractive, blonde, American-looking female is captivating American men, and that drives them nuts. So we'll take a quick break. We'll come back after this, and we'll talk about Sydney Sweeney's Jeep.

0: nation, but lost to Walter Mondale.
1: All right, this is the Wise Gals, where we just take the girl's perspective, and I'm just going to try to throw out the opposite shut up, because if I weigh in on Sydney Sweeney, there are a number of people on my roster that may get mad. So I'm just going to say, Hot Blonde wins again.
2: Yes.
1: You know what I mean? She does a commercial for something, left goes wild, she goes viral. It's almost like, how dumb is the left? Because the more that they get mad at her, the more she goes viral.
3: Yep. Think you know sports? Prove it. Novig is just sports. So they wanted a show. Just sports. You can trade this sport and this sport.
4: Respectfully, Sydney Sweeney has great jeans. Yeah. What a, I mean, she has a phenomenal body.
1: G-E-N-E-S.
4: Jeans. Yes. Yeah. She is not wearing jeans in this particular commercial.
1: J-E-A-N-S commercial, but... I mean, from my perspective, she's perfect. I don't even gamble, but I'm going on that.
2: I just think there's something very wrong, again, in society when liberal women are more upset about hot Sydney Sweeney than they are about Lindsay Clancy.
5: That's a good point.
6: That is.
7: Really good point.
6: Yes.
7: Yeah.
1: Kill your kids? Yay. Yes. Get paid millions to do a 30-second commercial and use your beauty for it?
6: Yeah. Even more so, you know, I find this weird connection, like, this is kind of back to what is a woman. That's someone that can get pregnant, right? Like, she is ready, and that's what that's the counterculture now, right? Mm-hmm. Beauty, that she can be impregnated. They want to be, like, the complete opposite of all of those things, of what a woman is, what's beautiful. And she also is sports. A lot of people were coming out and saying, well, I'm an athlete. I do sports. Mm-hmm. She was an MMA fighter, as we know. So she can do everything.
2: And the hypocrisy. Really, all of the women who pose for Sports Illustrated half naked.
8: Who are sports stars.
9: Yeah. Fully naked.
8: Right. So, like, stop with your condemnation of Sydney.
4: Right. I'm old enough to remember when feminists found it empowering to be in the nude or to flaunt your sexuality. Now, this Gen Z puritanical version of feminism dismisses it as being pick-me behavior. What they really want to call Sydney Sweeney is a... But they can't say that because that's not feminist enough. So this is typical leftist behavior. They're changing the language we can use, deeming some things offensive. They don't like that Sydney Sweeney appeals to men because they don't like men.
1: Yeah. Naj, I got to ask you this. Like... All the women in, like, the U.S. soccer team and everything are always crying about pay equality and women get paid less than men and all this other stuff. I would say she probably got tens of millions of dollars, right?
2: Yeah.
1: And the whole women's movement is mad about it. They should be happy saying, yay, okay, no guy would get $10 million for that.
10: Mm-hmm. At the end of the day, it's like a business deal. It's not like she was posing nude just to pose nude. But what would they know about business, the left?
1: Right,
10: if it was a fat, ugly girl, they'd be like, oh, my God, yay, women's empowerment. But because it's Sydney specifically, they're all against it.
2: I wonder if it's also because she's a conservative and she's not apologizing.
4: That's
2: for being
4: exactly
2: conservative.
4: What it is. Yeah. Because they don't come after OnlyFans models. Like, they don't keep the same energy with women that are literally selling sex online. So.
10: Well, they want prostitution to be legal, so maybe just not hot ones. I don't know.
1: Not hot hetero, not hot heteros.
2: Yeah.
1: All right. I want to just get to this at York College, and we've talked about this on the show a bunch of times and in different instances. But these swarms of young kids and predominantly African American groups attacking white people. You gotta look at this. At this video of...
10: Actually, I think that they probably didn't teach anymore these children, and they're violent, but they also don't seem to understand that there's actually one race.
6: So we've constructed all these different ideologies and then pitted them against each other. So now we have this like violence where this party that was all about inclusivity has now just turned on anybody that doesn't fit their narrative. From my perspective, it's very scary.
1: Crazy to me. I mean, I don't know what I would do if that was my daughter. I have a bunch of ideas. But yeah, none of them are good for me.
2: No, they're not. I mean, that's traumatic just to watch.
1: I just don't get it.
2: But you know what? You know what also makes it bad? The fact that none of the major media outlets have reported it. I saw that on Twitter. That's the only place I've seen it. I haven't seen it reported on. I haven't seen it investigated. I haven't seen any accountability for it.
1: Good point, Jackie. I just want to point out list of news networks that have not reported on this gang attack on a young white woman at college. New York Times, CNN, Washington Post, MSNBC, NPR, USA Today, Reuters, Axios, ABC News. All wrote stories on George Floyd.
2: They all did.
1: Praised him. Covered the unveiling of his statues. But a poor young, I don't mean poor financially, but a white kid who gets the hell beat out of her.
2: By so
6: their lives
2: many
6: don't matter.
2: People.
4: Yeah. Yeah, I mean, this is another one of those stories where I like immediately see myself or people that I love, and not because she's white, but because she's a young woman being kind of surrounded and attacked and she's defenseless. But yeah, I mean, it's not reported on because it doesn't fit a certain narrative, and that's deeply troubling. Like, that in and of itself is quite racist. I had an experience growing up in East Baton Rouge, several experiences where I was targeted because I was a minority in my schools, and I was shoved to the ground one day, and the school administrators wanted my parents to keep me home from school. So there's a problem in our school
1: system. Please don't make Maggie inflame our school session by coming in as a white person.
4: Right. Well, she couldn't be kept home because of her home life. And I think what we're doing is creating these low expectations for people. And people rise to whatever expectations you set. And our school system has unfortunately not handed down consequences for bad behavior. And so you get situations like this.
1: All right. We got to take a quick break. Girls, you were great. Ladies, fantastic. And quick break. Come back. Wrap it up after this with your favorite part. Social media madness. And we will hopefully make you laugh a little bit. Quick drink. Back after this.

0: Only on Newsmax.
1: All right, welcome back. Oh, well, well, well. Oh, what do we have here? The favorite segment of the show, Social Media Madness. And so nice we do it twice. We had the wise gals. We kicked LaBeta to the curb. And we left all the girls here to amaze and amuse you. This is the moment, Heidi.
2: My meme is about Sydney Sweeney. Sydney Sweeney was asked who her favorite MMA fighter was. She said Ronda Rousey. But everyone asked James Tallarico who his favorite drag queen is, and he says Alyssa Edwards. So what kind of reality are we living in where she talks about an actual woman, but his favorite drag queen is this person? But that's all they care about.
1: How do men even have a favorite drag queen?
2: Is there like a... Tallarico.
3: Cool.
2: I guarantee he does not have a favorite MMA fighter. He probably is like, what's that?
4: Someone on social media, she was offended by the cleavage on the show last week, which was not me, however.
1: No one has cleavage out.
3: It's definitely
1: not
3: me.
1: This week you have a little, but I mean last week you had none.
4: I had none. But
1: you had like a choker.
4: I know, but she was offended. And this week she also came back at us. I posted in a response, or Naj posted a response, and she came back at us calling us liberals.
2: I wasn't on that episode.
4: She said, Sydney Sweeney commercial is not Christian social conservative, you capitalist liberals. The reason why I call you liberals,
2: that's
4: you have no morals or ethics.
1: Oh, that's mean.
4: Yeah.
1: That's mean. Let's make America hot again.
3: Yeah.
5: Amen.
1: I'm down with that.
3: I love it.
1: What do you got,
5: Meg? Okay, I have a very silly pop culture moment. So,
1: okay, do it.
5: There was an Instagram whose username was Bidness_Nunya. So, Nunya Business. The
1: Nunya
5: only
1: business.
5: Follower of this account was none other than the actor named Channing Tatum.
3: Ooh.
5: And this account almost exclusively posted hate comments against Channing Tatum's ex-fiance, Zoe Kravitz, and her new fiance, Harry Styles. So people are speculating that this account is, in fact, run by Channing Tatum.
3: Wow.
5: But the funniest and most humiliating part of all of this to me, he incessantly commented on videos of himself, gassing himself up, his character, his looks. Under this one video, he comments, "He's so genuine. No false pretenses with this guy." And funny as hell, too.
6: So mine is a photo, and it's a guy tweeting, "Japan finally sent someone to deal with the Strait of Hormuz and my gas prices." And it's Godzilla.
1: Godzilla.
6: Yep. Thank you, Japan.
1: That was pretty good. Yeah. No, I like that. All right, ladies, we got to leave it there. Thank you so much. Amazing show. Thanks to Scott Lobato for hanging with us for a little while, but you've been far outshone by the ladies. And we wrap it up with a massive whopper of a social media madness and wise gals back to back. So thank you for that. And thank you for tuning in every week. Wise Guys Nation continues to grow. We need it. Take a moment. Hit the little DVR thing if you're watching right now. Say record series because that's big. We get extra credit points for that. But one thing I could tell you is I try to bring as much fun, entertainment, and information to you every week at this table. But no matter what happens, you'll be guaranteed three things. Truth.
6: Justice.
7: The American way.
1: And don't forget, tune in next week right here on Wise Guys.
8: World War II. It was the good war. The opposing factions, Allied and Axis, were defined by the men who led. Men who have become archetypes of good and evil. These men defined the conflict, rallied their countrymen, demanded loyalty, and hungered for victory. But if the leaders defined the war, it was the regular citizens who fought to defend their country. Ordinary men and women who rose to extraordinary heights in the midst of battle. But the memories of World War II are rapidly fading, along with the men and women who lived and fought during this momentous period. Through their stories, We must preserve the valor and courage of the soldier, sailor, marine, and airman who fought this good war. For they are the heroes.

0: The Japanese attack on Pearl Harbor thrust America into war. The sides of the conflict became clear. The United States, Britain, and the Soviet Union formed the Allies, while Germany, Italy, and Japan formed the Axis powers. While creating a united Allied front to fight the Axis power was somewhat easy, devising a cohesive plan of attack was not. The situation in 1942 Europe was grave. It seemed that Hitler's army was invincible. Both Britain and Russia were in need of American military assistance. The United States wanted the conflict in Europe resolved quickly so it could fight the Japanese in the Pacific. A decision was needed immediately, and after much discussion between the Allied leaders, a plan was agreed upon. The Allies would launch a massive invasion of Europe through the beaches of France. Such a large undertaking needed a strong leader and strategist. The Allies found him in the person of an American general, Dwight Eisenhower. General Eisenhower was appointed Supreme Allied Commander of the invasion of France, codename Overlord. Eisenhower knew that he had a worthy adversary in the Nazi general Erwin Rommel. Thus, the attack must be quick, decisive, and secret. Normandy was chosen as the landing site. Its beaches were within range of fighter aircraft that would provide important air coverage for the landing troops, and the area was near major ports. American troops were landing in England by the shipload. There were so many American airplanes in the British Isles that some of the Americans referred to the islands as the world's largest aircraft carrier. By 1944, 1.5 million American troops had, quote, occupied England, unquote. As the troops arrived, the training for the largest land assault of the war began. The American troops were kept busy with bombing raids over Europe. Their missions over France were laying the groundwork for Overlord. But they became so frequent that some of the pilots didn't even know that they were taking part in the actual D-Day invasion.
1: We were training all the time. Overlord, of course, was not something we knew about when we first started. We were doing our missions.
0: Those bombing missions were just a glimpse of what was to be delivered on D-Day and beyond. Once on the shores of England, the paratroopers prepared for the landing.

0: The training continued basically the same as we had in the United States before we went overseas. For the benefit of the men and getting ready to go to combat, it's a matter of learning how to live in the field and become a part of nature. Get used to living in foxholes. Get used to eating rations that you'll be living on when you get in combat.
1: The Navy and Coast Guard also readied for the landings. While the troops trained and awaited assignments, Eisenhower and other Allied leaders, General Montgomery, British Admiral Ramsay, and British Air Chief Lee Mallory, formed the invasion plan. Three elements were vital in order to make the plan work. Neutralize the German counterattack, synchronize the landing with tides and weather, and create a diversionary landing site. Knowing that the Allies would have to invade from the Atlantic, Hitler created his Atlantic Wall. General Rommel personally supervised the construction of the coastal defense along the northwestern coast of France.

Millions of mines interwoven with emplacements bolstered the German defenses. Hitler knew that the Allies were going to make an invasion. The only problem, he didn't know when or where. The most probable choice, he figured, was the Pas-de-Calais, with France's closest accessible ports from England. Hitler concentrated his Atlantic defenses in this area. This move played into the Allies' plan. The Allies then created fake armies, led by none other than General Patton,

0: Watch Greg Kelly Reports, only on Newsmax.
1: June 5th, 1944 arrived. The preparations for the plan Eisenhower and his staff had worked on was now set into motion. The invasion plan and its goals were simple. Take the limited amount of landing craft available and land as many men and machines as possible to establish a beachhead. Then use the beachhead as a port to supply the push through Germany. The first element of this equation was three divisions of paratroopers, two American and one British, that were to jump before the actual landing. As the first hours of June 5th started ticking away, briefings for the paratroopers began.
2: So you were able to lay out the roads, lay out the positions, tell them, each group, what their responsibilities were for D-Day. So this was laid out on a sand table, and you'd take the men in there, you'd show them the situation, and each unit had an assigned job for D-Day.
1: After the briefing, it was on to the planes.
2: Beforehand, you had each man had a parachute assigned to him. And each man was assigned exactly what to carry. So when it comes time to load up for the big jump, that's all been assembled. You go out, you put on your harness, you check each man out and make sure that he has everything he should have. And then after you've taken care of each and every man, then you should get yourself ready.
1: While the first element of the equation continued their preparation, the second component readied for the invasion.
3: On the morning of June the 5th, we would find ourselves departing Plymouth, England, coming along the coastline of England, whereupon the convoy would make a decided right turn and head down for the Normandy beachhead. By the time we have traveled from Plymouth to Portsmouth, a mere 140 or so miles, 150 miles, we'll have accumulated about 5,000 plus ships of all sizes and all descriptions.
1: Aboard the ships of this vast armada were the men and machines that would partake in the landing. The third and final element of the plan was air support.
4: The day before D-Day, the crew chiefs jumped up on the wings and said, "Lieutenant, we need your airplane right away. We got to paint it." And they used mops, rags, everything. Every Allied airplane had the invasion stripes on it. This was to identify all Allied aircraft over the beachheads so that our Navy didn't shoot at us and our ground troops didn't shoot at us and so forth.
5: Our briefing on D-Day morning was at 1:30 in the morning, and we went to the briefing and were told it was a training mission, night training mission, and then we went to the final briefing room and they played the recording that Eisenhower had made telling us it was an invasion.
6: We didn't know anything until maybe the morning of D-Day that we were going to invade. We started out very early in the morning. We'd all get into a truck or a couple of trucks, and they would take us out to what we called the hard stand. That's where our B-17 was located. We'd climb in on the fuselage side, and everybody would just go to their particular stations. We would circle the air over England. Finally, when we were assembled, we would make our way towards the continent.
4: Primarily, our mission on D-Day was to set up a wall of airplanes. There were 1,000 of our fighters in the air. We're about 50 miles south of the beachheads, from treetop level to 30,000 feet. And no German pilot was foolish enough to try to get through that wall of airplanes. That would have been suicide, and none did.
1: As June 6th began, the planes carrying the paratroopers neared their targets. Many men thought of it as the $10,000 jump.
2: It had been estimated that we would lose 80% of the paratroopers.

0: covers on this jump. And the most insurance you could carry through the government was $10,000. So the $10,000 jump was it, baby. Your family might be getting $10,000 out of this jump.
1: The planes flew over the targets, dropping paratroopers, the first Allied forces to land in German-occupied Europe. Because of some last-minute changes in jump protocol, many men landed without their equipment and weapons because it came down separately in a leg bag.
0: Personally, I was able to slip and avoid a road and then managed to land in an orchard. So I came down very nicely, no problem at all. The first thing I did was decide I'm going after that leg bag. The only thing I found out, there was a machine gun between me and that leg bag, and I said, the heck with it.
1: As the paratroopers tried to regroup inland from the beachhead, the Navy began the heavy bombardment of the beaches.
2: They would drop anchor at 2 o'clock in the morning, 12 miles offshore, ostensibly to be out of range of the feared German 88 shore batteries because their projectiles were sufficient enough to blow us plumb out to sea. At 2:30 a.m., we were lowered over the side in total darkness and would set about to pick up the troops alongside these troop transports. Now, these troops would board my watercraft. We travel in what they call waves, 10 or 12 boats to a wave. Now, each hour for everyone was 6:30 a.m. And yet, you must understand that these troops are in this bouncing boat. The landing craft is only 36 feet in length, 10 feet wide, and it's like a cracker box. And this was an awesome experience for an 18-and-a-half-year-old kid. As I say, I was overwhelmed with the responsibility that lay right there in front of me in the person of these 36 young guys, just like me, we're all kids. I can recall vividly seeing the machine gun bullets hitting the water and ricocheting the water like 10 feet high. We left that ship that morning as kids, and several hours later, we returned to the ship to get another load or whatever as men.
1: The Higgins boats landed the ground troops. On Sword Beach, British and French troops cleared landing sites and eliminated German strong points with little resistance. At Gold Beach, most of the Allied units met light to moderate resistance. These British troops made a rapid advance inland. The Canadians landed on Juno Beach. It was fortified by the Atlantic Wall and filled with mines. Once ashore, they encountered strong German artillery fire. Utah Beach was one of two landing sites for the Americans. The first wave of troops landed in the wrong place. But this error ended up being a good thing because of its light German defenses. The U.S. troops were soon across the beach and moving inland, where they met up with American paratroopers. The American troops landing on Omaha Beach were not as lucky as the other landing forces. German forces had built solid defenses that were manned by a well-trained division. As Allied landing forces tried to cross the 300 feet of beach, they were sitting ducks for the Nazi marksmen. By the end of the day, the Americans finally made it up to the bluffs and off the beach. But the price was high. One U.S. casualty paid for each yard of beachhead that was taken on Omaha Beach, 2,000 in all. The success of the Normandy invasion was due in part to the Germans buying the ruse of the fake landing in the Pas-de-Calais and the subsequent confusion that the actual landing at Normandy created. Credit must also be given to the planning by Eisenhower and his staff. But the landing could not have succeeded without the men who executed the plan, the men of the Navy, Coast Guard, Army, and Army Air Force. These men knew as they crossed the beachheads and moved inland that their

0: on Newsmax TV.
1: By the end of D-Day, June 6, 1944, the Allies had landed 156,000 men on the beaches. But when those beaches were secured, the Allies met their next challenges inland and beyond. The paratroopers who had landed earlier moved forward with their mission.
2: Along the way from losing that leg bag on a jump, I was able to find a dead trooper. So I took his rifle, his ammunition, what equipment I wanted. So I was armed at that time. The battalion consisted of about 80 men, roughly. Company E consisted of 12 men. Counting myself, there was a total of 13. And that was out of 149 men that jumped. They were so widely scattered, and one plane had been shot down and every man lost.
1: Though the troops were widely scattered, they assembled themselves as best they could and moved forward.
2: When we hit Le Grand Chemin, which was located right at the head of Causeway Number 2, Causeway Number 2 turned out to be the main causeway for the troops coming in from Utah Beach on D-Day. And this battery was sitting right at the head of Causeway Number 2, ready to fire down any troops that were coming in from the beach. The battalion sent up a D company, and they tried to make a frontal attack. Of course, they're under strength. I think they had around 25 men. But they were driven back immediately. And so then I had the word from battalion, Winters, we want you to go up and take care of that. And they didn't know that I only had 12 men. When we hit close enough to the gun position, I brought everybody together and sent Lieutenant Compton with two men to crawl through that grass between us and the gun position. And when he got close enough, to throw hand grenades. As they threw those hand grenades, they had two machine guns putting down basic fire. The rest of us got up and made a charge. So that as those hand grenades off, we were jumping into that first connecting trench. And the German troops who were there were started to withdraw. And we were able to cut them down immediately. But we can continue along that trench and take them on one at a time. And that's exactly what I ended up doing. We had come into contact that day, that had been my estimate, of around 55 men that we were taking on. At this time, we didn't realize the significance of all this. It was only until a little later and we realized that this gun was exactly at the head of Causeway Number 2 and what we were doing. And the significance of this whole thing on the taking of Utah Beach and D-Day. An awful way to start off on D-Day, you know, your first day in battle.
1: Taking out the German guns allowed the Allies to advance troops and equipment further into France. The effect of the many scattered but determined units like E Company was enormous. To the Germans, it seemed as though large Allied forces were attacking from all directions. To them, it appeared impossible to defend themselves or to mount an effective counterattack against the waves of infantrymen. Floating docks and airfields were erected, and troops and material began flowing in to begin the long push toward Germany. The Allies' ability to move supplies through these makeshift ports dictated how far and how fast the troops could move. And setbacks like the destruction brought on by Atlantic storms had a ripple effect that extended all the way to the soldiers on the front lines.
3: The Nazis realized how vital these supply lines were to the Allied effort and clung tenaciously to the nearby port city of Cherbourg. If they could deny their enemy access to the port, they could stall their advance. By the time the United States 7th Corps wrested away control of the city, the intense fighting had left the port in ruins. It would be months before it would be operational again. GIs fought their way through France house to house, continually pushing the Germans back and rebuilding supply lines. 7 weeks after the D-Day invasion, they took the city of Saint Lô. Finally, they had reached the line they had expected to hold 5 days after the invasion began. While the Allies regrouped, the Germans fell back to their inland defenses and dug in. They knew that if the Allies broke through their lines again, they would be in open country where there would be nothing to stop them from reaching Germany itself. For the first few days, cloud cover hampered Allied bombing, and the Germans held the line. But when the weather broke, the Allies made another push. 1,500 aircraft carpeted the German lines with 3,400 tons of bombs, crippling their defenses.

0: Led by General Patton of the Third Army, U.S. tanks broke through the enemy lines and encircled what was left of the German defenses. The fleeing army was caught between two flanks of the Allied advance. In the ensuing battle, 10,000 German troops were killed and 100,000 more were captured. The total German losses since the Normandy invasion 2 months earlier reached 500,000. While the troops that landed in Normandy continued on, another Allied invasion hit the beaches in southern France. D-Day in southern France was originally intended as the second component of the D-Day landings in Normandy.
1: I think there were 3,000 vessels. I never saw so many vessels in my life of every description, whether they were going to have the landing from southern France. This was, some weeks after the D-Day at Normandy. And our job was to soften up the gun emplacements on the shore.
0: For 3 months, Allied bombers had been pounding southern France, dropping more than 1,200 tons of bombs from over 5,000 aircraft. The landing force was led by the U.S. 7th Army, made up of veterans of the wars in Italy and North Africa. But the landing also marked an important homecoming for French troops.
1: You could see the small landing craft heading for shore when we stopped the bombing, dropping the bomb. And it was a lovely day and a lovely mission since we only saw one burst of flak.
0: Pushing inland from the 15-mile-wide beachhead between Toulon and Cannes, the Allies met with light resistance. But as they advanced north up the Rhone River Valley, the fighting grew more intense. But the Allied push could not be held by the defending Germans, and they retreated north to the defensive perimeter around Germany itself, the Siegfried Line. As thousands of troops fell back, American bombers pounded and strafed them all the way to the German border. After 10 days of fighting, the Allies advanced 100 miles inland and had captured 50,000 prisoners. All along the way, jubilant crowds, happy to be free of the Nazis, greeted the Allied troops as liberators. 4 months after the invasion had begun, the 7th Army joined up with General Patton's 3rd Army in Dijon. The two great armies had joined hands, forming a united front against the

0: ParamountPlus.com.
1: The air war continued to wear down the Nazi defenses. And in Italy, the U.S. Air Force found a more convenient base from which to launch more attacks. While U.S. ground forces were making their way through France toward Germany, the Air Force was launching attacks from Corsica, Italy.
2: Ghisonaccia, Corsica. And that's where we flew combat missions from Ghisonaccia all across Italy and up the Brenner Pass and as far north as Innsbruck, Austria, and Dogna, Yugoslavia. We used to drop on railroad bridges, highways, railroad fills, anything that would disrupt the transportation of the German and Italian, the German troops primarily coming to and going from Italy, and supplies. So if we could cut off the Brenner Pass, they could not supply the German Wehrmacht in Italy.
3: We were a tactical air force, the 12th Air Force, and our job was to curtail the enemy supply lines and bring, have the Germans bring down more troops, more ammunition, more supplies to the front lines. So we were bombing bridges and we were in fuel dumps.
1: In fact, it was the superiority of the Allied Air Force that crippled German defenses. After the Normandy invasion, the Allies had achieved dominance in the air. Scarcely anything moved during daylight hours without being subjected to air attacks. Germany was bombed day and night to disrupt and seriously affect war production. Airstrikes hit at the heart of Germany, dropping 700,000 tons of bombs. The cost of this destruction was incredibly high. 6,000 bombers and about 100,000 air crew perished. In the end, the Luftwaffe was defeated. With the air war under control, the ground troops pressed onward to Germany. Eisenhower had led a line of troops stretching across the 1,000-mile border between France and Germany. In the middle of this line lay the Ardennes Forest. Eisenhower was planning to attack Germany from either the north or the south of the Ardennes. He knew the forest needed to be defended. He assigned just four divisions that were either recovering and refitting from earlier battles or were brand new to the war and had little combat experience.
4: First 18-year-old to be drafted in the service. People never believed that I was going in the Army, that I was being drafted. I looked too young, you know.
5: The fatigue that we were recovering from being on the line for 70-odd days in Holland, the fact that we had been back at Mormelon for a few days and got a little rest, physically we were ready. Now mentally, I'm not too sure.
1: Eisenhower could not have known that Hitler was planning an encore of his 1940 offensive march through the Ardennes. Hitler had his generals amass 24 divisions, 10 of which were tank divisions, to launch a surprise assault through the forest. Hitler hoped that the snowy December weather would continue grounding the Allied Air Force. On December 16th, a thundering artillery barrage started at dawn, catching the Americans off guard.
4: We got there, I think it was on a Saturday night, and we could hear the German on the other side of the river, and we could hear the tanks and the half-tracks, and there was a lot of snipers there.
6: We were in this small area in the Ardennes, very heavily snowed in that area. We had 4 to 5 foot snow drifts on one side. There was American jeeps running up and down that road most of the morning.
4: There was so much going on, you know, that we couldn't I don't remember too much. We're here, we're there. I mean, everybody was really on edge. It was quite something.
5: To be under enemy mortar fire or artillery fire is the most stressful part of combat. With mortar fire, you can only hear it in the last second or two, maybe a whisper of a shell coming in, and then you have the impact. With artillery, you can hear the artillery, the same thing with machine gun fire. The closer it is, the louder the snap as it goes by your ear.
1: The Nazis blasted through the middle of the limited American defenses. Although outnumbered and outmanned, the Americans defended the key strongholds of Sanvith and Bastogne. In the end, Sanvith fell to the Germans, but at the cost of precious time and fuel. The U.S. forces in Bastogne were now surrounded by the Germans, but they held on.
5: But now we were seeing men break down due to metal strain, frostbite. Roughly about 30% of your casualties at Bastogne were frostbite. And that's very painful.
1: But 101st continued the defense of Bastogne with dogged determination while supplies dwindled, ammunition ran low, and morale began to slip.
5: The Germans are just a few miles from their home territory, so they have plenty of ammunition, and they're shelling the heck out of you. And this is going on and on. So you're not sure how long you'll be around. But you're going to be there. You're not leaving until it's done.
1: On December 23rd, the skies cleared enough to drop badly needed supplies and ammunition to the battered U.S. troops.
5: A man who is in a unit like, we'll say, Company E, they take a lot of pride in that. And they do not want to let their friends down. They want to do their part. And that's beautiful. That bonding, that friendship, the power of that is, you have to see it, you have to live with it to appreciate the strength of it. And that's what we had. That's the strength, where we got the strength to go through it again. You're not going to drop out because your friends are there. You're going to stay there. Cold. Well, if he can take it, I can take it. But it's the bonding of men that keeps it together.
1: And it was this bonding of brothers in combat that gave the men the strength to continue.

0: is justice denied.
1: After the Allies had pushed the remaining forces out of the Vosges, the next push was toward the Rhine River and Germany just beyond. Until 1945, no army had successfully crossed the Rhine River to invade Germany since Napoleon. As the Allied troops marched steadily toward the Rhine, Hitler kept his troops fighting in front of the river. As the Allies pressed their push closer to the river, Hitler gave the order for his men to cross the Rhine and destroy the bridges behind them. All the bridges were destroyed, except one. And it was over this bridge the U.S. troops marched into Germany, bringing along as much equipment as the fragile bridge could hold. The Allies pressed onward through Germany. Allied bombers targeted Berlin and industrial regions, the Ruhr, Cologne, and Dresden. Dresden was destroyed. As Allied troops moved closer to Berlin, they discovered the means by which the Nazis carried out their final solution, the concentration camps. It was in these concentration camps that the Nazis herded European Jews and others they deemed undesirables. Some camps were work camps, but all the camps had one goal in mind: to erase the Jewish population from Europe. They could be worked to death or cremated. The method didn't matter. The final result did.
2: We were not prepared for it. We had no inkling that there was anything like this. We had seen displaced persons, but to see a concentration camp like this with people starved to death and in all in the last stages just before death, this was terrible.
3: And we went through this building from one end to the other. First, we went to where they took the skins and made lampshades. And there was stuff made out of bones. From there, they took them in where they had this big furnace in front. We were all piled up there. In fact, there was still a burned body in the furnace when they pulled that thing out. Outside was ashes. Pile of ashes, and on the other side was the pile of bodies, all their clothes taken off, and young, old, and skinny, all that was left was bones. These were to be burned. And people from that village, they marched in to show them the place, you know, show them all the bodies piled up. And unbelievable that a human being could do that.
2: You can't imagine. You cannot imagine anything like it, let alone trying to describe it. It's inhuman. Indescribable. This was terrible. And it leaves anybody who saw it, it leaves a memory that you never forget. Yeah, that's the Holocaust.
3: All through my ordeals in the war, I don't think there's one day I didn't pray. I thank God that I was there, that my folks and my relatives wouldn't see what we were seeing. I thank God that I was there. I was ready to die. If I could save the

The Allied forces pressed on through Germany. But Eisenhower made a decision that baffled many. He ordered the American advance to stop at the Elbe River. His decision enabled the Soviets to advance upon Berlin. With British and American troops coming from the west and the ferocious Soviets marching from the east, the end of the Nazi reign was near. In a bunker in Berlin, Hitler and his wife, Eva Braun, took their lives. So did a number of top generals. But before he took his life, Hitler bestowed the title of Reich President on Admiral Dönitz. The new Reich President, knowing the futility of the situation he inherited, began to move as many Nazi troops to face the Western Allies as possible. He did not want his German soldiers handed over to the brutal Russians. On May 8, 1945, Germany made an unconditional surrender to the Western Allies.

World War II. It was the good war. The opposing factions, Allied and Axis, were defined by the men who led. Men who have become archetypes of good and evil. These men defined the conflict, rallied their countrymen, demanded loyalty, and hungered for victory. But if the leaders defined the war, it was the regular citizens who fought to defend their country. Ordinary men and women who rose to extraordinary heights in the midst of battle. But the memories of World War II are rapidly fading, along with the men and women who lived and fought during this momentous period. Through their stories, we must preserve the valor and courage of the soldier, sailor, marine, and airman who fought this good war. For they are the heroes of World War II.

0: The sheer force of Allied air power probably was the single greatest factor in determining the course of World War II. The well-trained men and the vast numbers of fighters and bombers produced by the United States, along with the British, simply overwhelmed and crippled the Axis powers. The cost to Allies was high, but there was no shortage of young men ready to volunteer.
1: I was in college when Pearl Harbor was attacked. In fact, I was 18, I guess, at the time, and enlisted shortly after that happened.
2: Well, I was in college at the time, and my roommate had always wanted to be a pilot. He persuaded me to hitchhike with him when Pearl Harbor came.
3: Well, as a young kid, I had seen the movie Wings, and the idea of Richard Barthelmess with the white scarf and a smile on his face as he went down looked great to me.
4: I finished my 35 missions before my 20th birthday.
5: 8 or 9 years old when I made my first flight in an old airplane that one of the guys that was taking people up, you know, for flights, took me up.
6: My dad took me over there and paid $1.50 for me to take a flight in that plane. And that was the most exciting thing, and that's when I began to say, I want to be a pilot.
5: I thought that was great. I can still see that bi-wing airplane that he was flying.
7: After I finished flying school, I wanted to be a fighter pilot, and they needed pilots in almost every category there was.
8: I used to figure that if you say, how many fingers and toes do you have? And if the guy didn't look at his hands or his feet, they made him a bomber pilot. If he had to look, they made him a single-engine pilot. So, of course, the fighter pilots don't appreciate that. But
9: to a young kid, you know, 17, 18, 19, 20 years old, and you can fly up there and soar with the eagles, as they say, you know, it's quite a kick.
6: At that time, the Navy flight training was listed as between age 20 and 28. So on December the 6th, I was 20, and the Navy had told me that it'd be a while before we'd be able to call you because we've got several classes ahead of you. And so, the next day, Sunday, December the 7th, well, on Monday morning, they told me to pack my bags and report right away.
4: Went into the service in early 1943, and went into basic training in Miami Beach, Florida, and everything naturally was through troop trains. We just traveled on a troop train. When basic was over with, I traveled over to Sioux Falls, South Dakota, to a radio school, and then from there another troop train to Kingman, Arizona, for gunnery school.
2: When we were in cadets, we had this was summertime of 42, and we had West Pointers as upperclassmen, and they liked to haze you pretty well. And if you went to one of their rooms to talk to them, and knocked on their door, they would say, "Who goes there?" And your answer was, "Sir, I, Robert H. Powell Jr., am the lowest, lifest, most insignificant Pithecanthropus erectus that ever slithered his slimy, slothful carcass across the portals of your chateau. May I come in, sir?" You know, it sounds silly, but what they were doing is really pushing you to see if they could break you. And a lot of that, they were providing you some discipline.
10: What makes good, I think, good training, and we had good training, and then practice, practice, practice.
2: Strangely enough, we had pilots that were excellent who couldn't keep step in formation when they marched. But they were excellent pilots, so it's hard to say where the coordination started. I think it started after they got in the air. Once you flew an airplane long enough, you became a part of the airplane. It was like riding a horse. You feel a part of the airplane. We went through primary flying, and then we went to basic. In basic, we did a little night flying and formation flying and so forth, and then. Then we went to advanced training in Luke Field, Arizona, and we learned a lot more about aerobatics than we had learned up to that time. And we did a little practice combat, but it was very little, and a little bit of gunnery, very little. And we got our wings, and we were cocky as could be and ready to go. We wanted to find some Germans.
5: The problem with anything like flying an airplane, you've got to work as a team. The thing that I wanted to do more than anything else to ensure that each one of those persons that were flying with me knew their jobs and knew them well. And they knew that they had to because of the consequences that we could face in combat. The training that we did together in Alexandria during the month or so that we were there did a lot to bring us all together and for us to know each other better.
4: And that's when we first started to become a unit, a one plane of 10 men.
11: You've got 4 or 5 months of flying together before you actually go into combat. And it's very comforting to know that the guy that's behind you, in front of you, and back of you is part of the team.
10: Well, you have to develop a camaraderie with the crew. However, you have to keep a little distinction between the officers and the enlisted men for discipline purposes. But they were all our friends, and they knew it, and I think that was important.
0: While the Americans were getting ready to fly to England for their first missions, many of the English pilots were arriving in America to complete their training.
3: I took elementary flying training in England, but then we couldn't do any more because of all the enemy activity. On training flights, you're liable to get shot down, and we couldn't train at night because of the bombers. And so we were sent over to America. Actually, there were about 8,000 RAF pilots came over here for training. And they just kept one or two of us on as instructors, which was fortunate because it gave us more experience before we got over into fighting.
5: When we were going to be going overseas, we went together as a crew. We went as a crew to Lincoln, Nebraska, and we picked up a brand new B-17 that was to be flown over to England.
4: We ended up at Langley Field, Virginia, and Langley Field, Virginia was our, that's where we took off from to go across to England.

0: turn back.
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2: For many of the young soldiers, traveling abroad to England was an exciting experience, despite the war going on around them.
3: That was the first time I had been out of the country, yes. And I enjoyed living, being there.
4: We spent a lot of time in British pubs when we weren't on duty. If we knew we weren't flying the next day, we could go out and hoist a few.
5: We gave the kids candy and gum on the trains when we'd ride the trains, and their eyes would light up, and we gave them chocolate, of course, and gum.
6: Well, about all of the American forces, and they just about invaded England prior to D-Day, but what the British would say is the Americans are overpaid, oversexed, and over here.
2: There was a good-natured rivalry between the English and the Americans, who had a little phrase of their own. According to the GIs, the English were underpaid, undersexed, and under Eisenhower.
3: Well, one of the things that I think we really ought to focus in on is the assistance and the help and the cooperation that we got when we were over there in England.
7: We'd wake up in about 3 or 4 in the morning, and they'd tell us that there is a mission we're on today.
4: They lift the shade up, that reveals the map, showing where we're going. And when we've seen that red line that goes deep into German territory, and we knew it's going to be a rough one.
7: We'd go and have our breakfast at the mess hall. We'd go and get our parachutes. Our armament people would have our guns for us already over there. We'd go out to our plane, and we'd start putting our chutes on, and we'd probably have another cigarette before we getting on board. We'd climb in on the fuselage side, and everybody would just go to their particular stations. But the radio room being the middle of the plane, basically the center of the plane, I had a lot of the flak suits in there, and I would prepare myself for what we knew was going to happen, and that was to be hit by flak. We had some milk runs that we called that we didn't have any problem with, no flak, no enemy aircraft. But more so, we had tough missions. There was a lot of flak, a lot of enemy aircraft. And a lot of men were killed.
8: But once you see one of those guys go down, and, you know, or blow up, or start spinning, and nobody comes out, or maybe two guys comes out in their chutes, and the rest are, you know, there's 7 guys that are going to die. The air war was certainly different. Every conversation we had with the dog faces, as we called them, you know, and they called us the flyboys. And they'd say, you know, we'd look up there, we see these silver airplanes way up there, and we're sitting down at this foxhole and say, you know, no way I'd be out there. And then my retort always was, well, I was looking down and I saw you guys in the foxhole. Of course, you couldn't see them. But I says, no way I want to be down. I was serious about that. I was very serious. I wouldn't want anything to do with the ground operation. Those guys need more credit than they got.
4: Obviously, we couldn't have conquered Europe without D-Day and without the invading armies, but the stage was set by air power because it was the only way we could attack them until we actually invaded Europe. All of their strategic resources, their ability to produce oil and ball bearings and steel and their railroad marshaling yards, their whole method of supplying their troops was interfered with or destroyed by

0: by strategic bombing.
1: In order to hit their targets more accurately, American bombers flew daring daylight raids deep into Germany. The results were tremendous, but so were the losses.
2: You look out the corner of your eye and you can see four flashes, and usually they're in groups of four, and you know that they're shooting at you. And all of a sudden you see these little black poofs of smoke.
0: It's anti-aircraft shells exploding, of course, and they make a black puff of smoke. And you can see them as you approach the target, and a heavily defended target like Berlin. It almost seems like you can get out and walk on it. It was that thick.
3: The first time you look at those twinkling lights and all of a sudden the bullets are hitting your airplane, Hollywood goes out the window.
4: And all of a sudden, I look ahead and I see these little tiny black puffs. And I look, and I said, Clements, look, there's flak, look at the flak. He says, kid, it ain't flak until you can hear it and smell it. And I said, well, huh? And about a minute later, or a minute and a half at the most, I knew what he meant. They were bursting all around us, and literally you could hear the explosion, you could smell the cordite very, very strong, and the airplane would bounce with these explosions, and you'd hear like rocks on a tin roof, you'd hear pieces of shrapnel hitting the aircraft. And you talk about one scared SOB, that was me, yeah.
5: You would start counting the parachutes that got out of the planes that got hit, and the buddies in my barracks, we got to be pretty good buddies, you know, the ones in the same barracks. And when I seen them get hit, and it really made me sick to my stomach.
4: My B-25 got hit with anti-aircraft fire, and the starboard right engine caught fire. We had flak on the right and on the left and ahead of us, behind us, and following us wherever we did. And that's when I did things that the aircraft had never been built to do. I'd dive straight down, pull up, and then flatten her out suddenly. Then I realized that if I didn't give the bailout signal, none of us were going to come out of that. And I decided to give it at 2,500 feet. And at 2,500 feet on the altimeter, I reached down to pull the alarm klaxon, a handle, a red klaxon, which would sound throughout the airplane, and that's a sign to bail out. And as I reached down and grabbed it, I realized I wasn't 2,500 feet at all. I was over foothills, which were maybe 1,500 feet at the most. We'd never get out of the airplane. And thank God, I thought, this is in fractions of a second. And I just put the nose straight ahead, and within a few moments, I had crossed our lines into our friendly territory. And I was scared and everything, but I didn't think much of it until I heard chatter on the radio. And somebody said, I saw 083 go down, he was in flames. And I said, geez, that poor son of a bitch. And then all of a sudden I think, 083? That's me!

0: American bomber crews had many close calls, but flak, anti-aircraft fire, wasn't their only concern. There also was the formidable German Air Force, the Luftwaffe. While they were over France, American bombers had the luxury of fighter escorts. But once they reached Germany, they were on their own.
1: We had fighters at first that couldn't go the whole way. And they turned back, and that's when we really got in trouble, because they were very helpful. Later, they put on drop tanks on the fighters. But the Germans caught on to that. You have to drop your tanks when you're going to engage in air-to-air combat. German fighters would come up from France, engage them, we'd drop our tanks to fight, and they'd go away. And then they weren't able to escort us all the way in, and the Germans would come up to meet us after our fighters had to turn back.
2: Particularly in a bomber, we were essentially defenseless and outnumbered by German fighters, left alone. And the odds of surviving that are not too great.
0: American bombers were designed to be flying fortresses, bristling with guns. But often their guns were no match against the attacks of the nimble German fighters, encounters the American crews would never forget.
3: We started get attacked by German fighter planes, and they were determined to stop us.
2: I had the two top turret guns were working and one blister gun in the nose. I just knew we weren't going to make it for somehow.
1: I thought we ought to bail everybody out. There was no reason to stay with an airplane with one engine. And we decided we would bail out, but then we couldn't because we found out we had some wounded aboard.
2: The flight leader and I were both hit. It blew the nose off my airplane and hit two of my engines. We both stayed with the formation until the bombs were dropped, and then as we start feathering engines, the formation just leaves us. So we're hanging there, and all of a sudden his entire left wing enveloped in flames and he went down.
4: And we saw several of the planes go down that were near us that lost a wing or a tail section or something that was severe enough to throw them into a spin.
2: We were never turned back. They could shoot down an entire formation, and nobody ever turned around. And we had bomb groups lose, go down to one airplane. That bit, I'm quite proud of. But the big plan that the military counted on, the so-called Flying Fortress concept, was grossly overrated. None of us would ever have survived without the development of the P-51.
5: It had tremendous range. It was probably the best all-around fighter built by the Allies in World War II. We could pick up the bombers as they went into the enemy territory, take them anywhere they wanted to go in Europe, and bring them all the way back.
4: And once we got into formation, started across the channel, that's when we pick up the fighter escort. We were glad to see them.
2: And I remember on one of the long hauls, we were in someplace well east of Berlin. And I look, and there's a lone P-51.
1: We called them our little friends, and they were. They were really made us very comfortable.
0: After the introduction of the P-51, the Luftwaffe could no longer engage bomber groups without getting into fierce dogfights with Allied fighter pilots.
5: And we're doing our thing, zigzagging across the bombers. And we hear on the radio that they're being attacked up ahead of us. And I just started to look around my right shoulder, and just as I spotted these guys, my wingman says, "Hey, we got four bogies coming in on us from 5 o'clock high." And so we come around, and they can't make that turn. We come around at them head on. And here we are, we got four Messerschmitts across from us, and we got four Mustangs. Their number four man started to climb. The other guy makes a steep left turn like this. He wants to stick around and fight. The other guy's going to run away. So I decided to keep my power, keep my speed up, cut across the top of him and pull up. But as I'm going up, he reversed his turn. Now he's coming after me again. And So, okay, I got this thing wide open. I'm pulling up. He's pulling up. We're going like this. And first guy that stalls or runs out of airspeed is in big trouble here. So I'm pulling and I'm pulling, and I'm just praying that I can look over my shoulder and I can see that guy today if I close my eyes. Anyway, he's all of a sudden I see him shudder and stall, and he has to kick it off or he's going to go out of control. He kicks it around like this. I kick it around. Now I'm right back in the driver's seat again. He's not going to make it. And he starts a slight turn, and I fire a little burst there. I saw a little tracer go off the wingtip. I gave it just a little rudder. It came in, and it got him. Tremendous explosions all around the cockpit in the center of the airplane. But he keeps on going, just straight, straight. Pretty soon I see his shadow. And he's heading for his shadow, and he meets it with a tremendous explosion. And that's kind of what it's like to be one-on-one in the air wars over Europe in World War II.
6: One of the things that that few people realize is that we lost more pilots strafing than we did in air-to-air battles. Strafing airfields was very hazardous. They had guns all around those fields, quad 50s and so forth, and 20 millimeters, and they were shooting from every angle at you. It was kind of like charge of the light brigade. You were going right down through the middle of the guns and shooting up their airplanes, and of course they were trying to defend them. And we very rarely strafed an airfield that we didn't have someone either badly battle damaged or shot down. And some of our pilots didn't like to strafe, but I thought that was one of the most thrilling combat things that you could do, strafe. I really took to that.

0: Eyes are on Newsmax. Many of the airmen who served during the Second World War remember their tours as the most exciting time of their lives, filled with danger, adventure, and the greatest friendships they would ever know. But for all the so-called glories of war, these men also witnessed countless horrors.
1: I was a kid. I was a nosebleed kid. The service made a man out of me. What I went through and the death that I saw, and the not just from my own crew but from other planes going down before my 20th birthday, is, you know, you don't normally see those things.
2: You know you did it and you're sort of proud of it now, but still there's times and parts of it that scare the hell out of you. You know, that you do say, Jesus Christ, how did that happen? You know, how come I'm here and they're not?
3: The one mission that I can't forget was when we went to Hollendorf, Germany, to fly, and we got pretty well shot up. My navigator got hit in the face with some flak or something that opened up his cheek. It didn't get into his bone area, but it flipped his cheek open like that.
1: It was when I got out of the ball turret that I actually saw that Friday, our right waist gunner, and Palmer, the left waist gunner, were both down. The left waist gunner had both his legs cut off from the knees down.
4: The bombardier had a hole in his head. He was mouthing green foam and completely incoherent. The navigator had a large hole in his thigh.
1: We had a parachute that was opened up and put it on top of Palmer. And he was still in the plane when we left there. But we went to our briefing, and we just told them what we saw, what took place. Turned in our guns, called it a day.
2: Colonel Scott, and he stood up and he pulled the string and the curtain parted, and it was the same target that we had bombed yesterday, and we had lost several B-25s and we hadn't destroyed the target, so we had to go back. And I was so panicked that I started to, I've never been that way in my whole life before or since, but I broke out into a sweat. I started to perspire, and I had to go to the John terribly, and my hands were shaking. I hid my hands in my legs, and all I could think of was, how the hell do I get out of this? How do I get out of it?
0: But every man who flew in World War II faced his fears and did his job.
2: Somehow, as a kid, as a youngster, you think, no, it's not me. He's going to get it, not me. I'll never get it. And somehow, I think that's what keeps everybody going.
5: The 8th Air Force alone, I wish I had those figures to me, had tremendous casualties. They lost more people than they lost in the whole war in Vietnam, in just one Air Force in this war. Our ratio of kills to losses was very good, but you know, when you lose one guy, that's still one guy lost, and he's a friend, and he's a face, he's somebody you know.
6: Each of the 31 missions that I was in the air, we had 235 casualties on that day, meaning either a prisoner of war, which we didn't know, missing in action, killed in action, or wounded in action. So that means if you multiply 235 by 31, you would get the casualties during the missions that I participated in. Psychologically, after my first mission, in which I had lost four of my crew when we landed, I got one back, and I totally lost three. And having been responsible for them, it bothered me considerably.
5: We had 28 original pilots in a squadron. And we went overseas together, and then, of course, we started receiving replacement pilots to fill in. and extend our service. Actually, exactly one half of them were either killed or were prisoners of war. That's pretty good loss rate.
6: Mainly the psychological effect is that once you realize that war is not Hollywood, people get killed, and men lose a leg and things like that, and it's a little hard to describe, and you just learn to live with it.
7: And they give you a shot of cognac, then you come back to the mess hall if you feel like eating. Most of the guys didn't. They went to the club and had a couple of pints, you know, and something like that, and then back to bed, and 3 o'clock comes along the next morning, you're at it again. Sometimes it seemed unreal because it was 4, 5, 6, 7, 8 hours of mixed boredom and carnage.
5: How did you cope with it? You kind of pulled the blind down, you know, and said it ain't going to happen to me, but you knew you were wrong. But that's kind of the attitude you had to adopt. And you got to realize we were young, and it was a great big adventure in a way. When we were, you know, when you're getting started, before you gain the experience, there's fear. There's fear of the unknown. You don't know, you don't know how you're going to react as a human being. You know, are you going to run or are you going to fight? Beforehand, when you're anticipating it, you see the contrails coming. You know, there's anticipation there. But when you're actually dogfighting, when you're in the heat of things, there's no fear. You're just too busy. I relate it to like if you're in an automobile and you have a close call. It's only afterwards that you say, "Oh my God, that was pretty close." Sort of the same thing. I've always felt that the difference between a good fighter pilot and a great fighter pilot is something internal, something mental, something up here, or something in the heart. Call it a fighting spirit, motivation, whatever. But I've always felt that that makes the difference.
4: But every pilot thinks he's the best in the world. If he doesn't think that, he shouldn't be flying. So, I thought I was the best in the world.
8: You didn't take time to get all the answers before you made a decision. You just had to make a quick decision. If you were right, you lived. If you didn't, you died.

0: You're watching An American Moment.
1: The pilots weren't the only ones who held the lives of the airmen in their hands. Back on the ground, the crew chiefs were in charge, and they felt the same heavy responsibility as the pilots, and the same love of flying.
2: Oh, I was flying. I've been up there by myself, but I just one day decided that you're just too ham-fisted, club-footed on the controls to ever be a good pilot, but you're a good mechanic. I quit. I was a crew chief on a P-47, and I was responsible for the maintenance on that aircraft. I don't know just how to explain it, but yes, we had pride in what we'd done. I had the best crew, the best airplane. So the other guys, they all had the same thing. They had the best crew and the best airplane. So it was always this camaraderie between us. We had pride in what we did. We were the best. We wanted to be because somebody had attacked our country and we weren't putting up with it. And this was the way we operated. I mean, we all had one goal and that's what we were shooting for. Get home.
3: There were some missions where, well, most missions, everybody would have some kind of flak damage, most of it minor. But it always amazed me that these fellows would work all night, get the plane patched up, ready to fly the next day.
4: One of the fellows counted the holes in the airplane, and he said we had 172 places where the shots had come in, flak and all that.
3: And they would be repaired and put back in the morning. First thing in the morning, we'd get back out and hear our plane be ready to go. It was really amazing. And they work all night. Sometimes the weather was pretty bad, cold and all, but they would keep on doing it. They didn't get nearly the credit they should have gotten.
5: I don't think any of us would be here today if they hadn't been as skilled and as dedicated as they were. They wait with bated breath for us to come back from every mission. And I think they were heartbroken when somebody didn't come back.
6: You get yourself in a fighter squadron and you think about if you were a mechanic, if you were a crew chief on your airplane. Think about it, if your airplane went down for any reason whatsoever, how you'd feel. And I think you'll understand it a little more. I had my crew chief, Otto Heino, from back here in the training all the way through the war. And he kept that airplane just running so well that it probably saved my life more than once, I think. Now, we were starting to get the airplanes in the natural aluminum paint scheme, just like they came from the factory with none of the camouflage on it. And I was flying over Germany, and the first snow would hit. And I'm looking down at a flight below me, and there's two camouflaged airplanes and then two natural aluminum airplanes. Well, guess which one stood out the most? The dark one, the camouflage against the snow. And I said, you know, this airplane, next time it goes in for heavy maintenance, let's depaint it and put it in the natural aluminum paint scheme. Well, I didn't think any more about it. And next morning we have breakfast and get our briefing, and I go in and we brief and I get my parachute, and my revetment was right by operating, so I just walk out. I walked out, climbed up over this revetment, and I looked down at this airplane, and there it is in gleaming aluminum. And these three guys are sort of standing there at attention, and their hands were literally raw. They had gone all night long rubbing that with gasoline and scraping and getting it all cleaned up, ready to go the next day. And I felt a little bad about it. I thought, my God, did they think I gave them a direct order to do that? And I thought about it a little bit. They did it because they wanted to.
2: Well, we wanted it in the best possible shape we could because we did not want to lose a pilot. I mean, we tried to keep the airplane as fine a shape as we could under the conditions. And we never seemed to have any problems. We got the job done.
7: Strange thing is that our ground crews put us in the air day after day after day, but they never knew really what was happening. They never really knew except what we would maybe come back and tell them. But over in around after the Battle of the Bulge, about the time of the Battle of the Bulge, our group was moved over to Asch, Belgium. And on January 1st, 1945, the Germans decided that they would attack all of the Allied airfields, fighter bases, simultaneously on January 1st. We had a patrol of 12 airplanes that were preparing to take off, led by Colonel John C. Meyer, who was one of the leading aces of the war. And he saw bombs hitting the other end of the field, and he called the tower and said, "What's happening?" And they said, "We're under attack." He said, "Let's roll them, boys." And they went into the air, and as his wheels were coming up, just as his wheels came up, a German plane went across in front of him, and he turned about 10 degrees and shot it down. To me, that was so dramatic because, for the first time, our enlisted men, our ground troops, our ground officers, and so forth, were seeing their pilots in action, and they were watching their pilots shoot down German airplanes right above them. They had 23 victories and lost not a single airplane. And to me, that was really dramatic.

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1: By spring of 1944, the collective efforts of the Army Air Force had paid off. Strategic bombing had crippled the German infrastructure and troop movements. Bombers and fighters had destroyed so many aircraft and aircraft factories that Germany could no longer pose a serious challenge to them in the air. Many of Germany's battle-tested flyers were gone, and the few aircraft that remained were in the hands of inexperienced pilots. With air superiority established, Allied forces on the ground were able to push toward Germany and total victory in Europe, and later, victory in Japan.
2: I think the war would have gone on much longer had not we had the air power that we had. Unfortunately, we, through the efforts of people back home, making those airplanes, we wouldn't have had that advantage. And there were a lot of folks, a lot of women who were involved in the manufacture of those aircraft. And we were pretty grateful to them that they made them as solid as they did.
3: I think one of the great things I brought back was a feeling that I had been part of something that changed the world. I don't like to use the trite expressions that made it world safe for democracy, anything like that, but it was a worldwide battle of good against evil, if you will. And it's sort of nice to gratifying to know that you were on the good side and the good side prevailed.
2: I read somewhere that a hero is someone who understands what has to be done and does it regardless of the consequences. And that's really all we were doing. We were assigned to do a job.
4: In wartime, as far as the two words bravery and courage are concerned, we thought more about not letting our buddy down. We knew what a job he had.
3: And it was something that you sort of felt if you got into it and you're a part of that, you know, you were really something special.
5: It was a great ride, but I don't want to do it again.
2: Well, the whole experience was maturing, let's say. We started as kids when we enlisted and came out as adults.
3: It's been said many, many times, guys have been in service, wouldn't take $1 million for the experiences and wouldn't do it again for $100 million. So I think that pretty well sums it up. I'm glad I was there. I'm also glad I came back.
1: The men and women who fought the war began to build their reputation as the greatest generation by setting the standard for dedication, honor, and valor. These are the eyewitness accounts of those who fought World War II, men and women who are heroes by any standard, past or present.

0: die glauben, dass auch nur ein Ritt in das Gefüge unserer einzigen Bewegung gekommen sei. Sie steht fest, so wie dieser Block hier.
1: Hitler and other German nationalists absolutely hated the Treaty of Versailles.
2: What the Treaty of Versailles does is to basically order Germany to pay for the war. The Germans look at this and go, this is just a humiliation. It was a mood of revolution, a mood of deep dissatisfaction, a mood of instability, and it felt like the country was on the brink of collapse.
1: In that climate of hopelessness and despair, Hitler promised something different. Hitler promised that he could make Germany great again and bring her out of this economic crisis.
2: Be in no doubt that, you know, the German people are really pretty down. Most people are struggling to survive. They're looking for a strong leader. They want someone to emerge who's going to, you know, take the country out of this kind of hell and transform it. And of course, you know, like any really brilliant public speaker, he's going to use that to his advantage. It's like a conductor with an orchestra.
0: Zwei oder drei Monate vergangen sind, wird euer Terror beseitigt sein. Bewahren wir das Land.
2: The takeover is now complete.

0: Hitler was a moody and surly child. His father was 52 years old, Alois, and his mother, Clara, was quite a bit younger. So he was much closer to his mother.
1: Hitler's father was really abusive. He would often beat the young Adolf after he had had too much to drink. But his mother, on the other hand, was very loving, and she would often try to throw herself between Adolf and his abusive father. Of course, what Hitler's learning from his father at this very early stage is that if you want to dominate someone, you've got to be strong and you've got to be brutal. There's this extract in Mein Kampf in which Hitler remembers his old history teacher, a man called Leopold Potch, and the profound effect that his classes had on the man who would lead the Nazi party. Potch himself was born in what we today call Slovenia, but he was this kind of nationalist who believed in a kind of, you know, wider Germany. And he despises the rulers of Austria-Hungary, the Habsburgs. You know, and what Potch frequently voices are his political views in the classroom. And there's no doubt that they are shaping Hitler's own nationalism.
0: Hitler lived a life of hardship when he moved to Vienna, so he was hoping to be accepted to the Viennese School of Fine Art. And he was rejected, which he took as a very strong slight and personal insult.
1: Hitler was an aspiring artist, and, you know, he wanted to follow his passion. He applies twice to the Academy of Fine Arts in Vienna, a really prestigious institution, but he's rejected twice. And between those two rejections, there was another blow for Hitler, and that was the death of his mother in 1907 from breast cancer.
0: And this was a very, very hard blow, of course, because he was so attached to her.

0: So he kind of made his way, kind of eked out a very poor hand-to-mouth existence, selling postcards that he'd made and living in men's hostels. So it was a very difficult life, his years in Vienna.
1: And he says of this period that I owe it to that period that I grew hard and I'm still capable of being hard.
0: Once war was announced, Hitler was in Munich at the time, and in fact he's seen pictured in one of the squares there where the war was being proclaimed.
1: And what he does is to volunteer to join the Bavarian army. And he goes off and fights, and he's present at the First Battle of Ypres. He's at the Battle of the Somme, he's at the Battle of Arras, and he's even at Passchendaele. And at Somme, he's actually wounded. So he has what people call a good war. He's even decorated for bravery and gets the Iron Cross Second Class in 1914.
0: He was wounded in the war and, in fact, blinded temporarily.
1: You have a German medic, a man called Dr. Edmund Forster, and he claims at this stage to have treated Hitler by hypnosis for what he calls hysterical blindness in 1918. And what he does is he appeals to Hitler's desire to be like a god.
0: With the recovery from blindness, he suddenly seemed to think he had a mission in life, that there was something preordained, the fact that he'd survived the war and that he'd recovered his sight, that he had a mission to fulfill.
2: Ein Sowjetheil soll vor sich hertragen und wir werden in unserem Zeichen niedersiegen.
3: Fried lieben und aber auch tapferisch und ihr müsst friedfertig sein.
1: Hitler's wartime experience really reinforces his sense of German patriotism. And when Germany capitulates in 1918, in November, he's incredibly bitter. And it's that bitterness that's really going to start to form his political ideology. Hitler's like a lot of other German nationalists at this time. He believes in this thing called the Dolchstoßlegende. That's the stab in the back myth.
0: Hitler pinned the blame for the loss of the First World War on what he called the November criminals, those who had signed the armistice on behalf of Germany. So really he believed that had the German army been allowed to continue on the battlefield, they would have won. And from here came this myth of the stab in the back, that the army had been stabbed in the back. And this became very popular among German right-wing and paramilitary groups and so on.
1: And those responsible for it were people like Hitler's claims of Jews and Marxists, and basically anybody who had signed the armistice that ended the fighting.
0: He also was very dismissive of the home front and sort of felt that the nation hadn't been strong enough too. So he kind of had an angle on that as well, about not being happy with the way that the population responded, even though actually they were starving by the end of the First World War, it has to be said.

0: Your story comes alive.
1: Hitler and other German nationalists absolutely hated the Treaty of Versailles. And this was for a number of reasons. So, first of all, the victorious Allies had blamed Germany for the outbreak of the war. So there was a clause in there called Article 231, the War Guilt Clause, which placed the blame for the outbreak of the war squarely on the shoulders of Germany and her allies. So not only that, but also this meant that the Allies could ask for reparations from this nation who had started the war. Very, very hefty sum of money.
2: And, you know, the Germans look at this and go, this is just a humiliation. You know, not only have we lost the war, we're now being made to pay for it. And what they really object to is what's known as Article 231, which actually interprets as declaring Germany responsible for the war itself.
1: And also, most importantly, that the treaty restricted the German army to 100,000, as well as not allowing tanks, military vehicles, and nor conscription. So this meant that the German capacity to wage a new war was very seriously restricted.
2: The mood in Germany at the end of World War I was that of a humiliated and defeated people and nation. This fight had been going on for 4 years. Millions of people had died and no one had got anything or no one had got anywhere. It was a mood of revolution, a mood of deep dissatisfaction, a mood of instability, and it felt like the country was on the brink of collapse.
1: So in the aftermath of the First World War, prices had increased greatly. So by the time of the hyperinflation, you saw people going out with wheelbarrows worth of money because the currency had become practically worthless. So literally a wheelbarrow of money to buy a basic household provision. So the mood in Germany at the end of the First World War was very subdued. There was lots of political, economic and social upheavals and dislocations. So the Kaiser had abdicated, so now he'd been replaced, that rule had been replaced with the Weimar government, which was a liberal democracy. So this is a new experiment in democracy for Germany. And the Weimar Republic was attacked both from left and right in these early years after the war.
2: What the army had done and the whole experience of war had given Hitler a purpose. While his personal life before the war had been this kind of destitute, homeless, failed artist, in the army, Adolf Hitler was someone. He was a decorated war hero. He felt like a big man. In July 1919, Hitler gets a new job, and this is actually really crucial, one of the first steps that's going to take him to power. And what he's appointed to become is an intelligence agent for a reconnaissance unit of the German army. And what he is, you know, asked to do is to kind of influence other soldiers. But also what he's asked to do is to infiltrate political parties. And one of the parties that Hitler is asked to infiltrate is called the German Workers' Party.
1: So Hitler became leader of the party by July 1921, so quite early on still. And he was determined to try and grow that party and, of course, eventually to make it a party that would allow him into power. The party changed its name from the German Workers' Party to the National Socialist German Workers' Party. And there were quite important changes that Hitler made at this early point. One of them was the introduction of a paramilitary wing, so the SA, the Sturmabteilung, or the Stormtroopers. And this was important because all the other parties had their own paramilitary organization. And secondly, for the party to have its own newspaper, the Volkische Beobachter, or the People's Observer. And again, this was important because it marked the arrival of the party. All the other parties had their own press.
2: There are lots of little political parties, you know, being formed in cities all over Germany at this time.
1: So this was never inevitable. It was never inevitable then that this party was going to be the one that rose to power. So what made the difference? So the difference was made by Hitler and what he was doing and his speeches and the fervour that he...

0: up for this ideology.
1: Hitler's speeches are really vitriolic, but they're very effective, and they attract regular audiences. And what he's found, he's got this gift for speaking. He is a natural demagogue, and he's really good at using populist themes, and he labels scapegoats for losing the war, you name it, Jews, communists, whoever Hitler hates, on that given moment, he'll lay into them.
0: Hitler's charisma and his ability to speak so well, to really draw crowds and attract attention to the party, meant that his role was crucial even from an early date.
1: You know, listeners are listening and watching this and they're thinking, yes, these are the reasons for our economic hardships. And Hitler's also got this huge personal magnetism. And he's got this instinctive understanding of the psychology of crowds. And of course, like any really brilliant public speaker, he's going to use that to his advantage. It's like a conductor with an orchestra. And what historians have noted is the kind of hypnotic effect that his rhetoric has on these huge audiences. And also people notice, how his eyes, are so effectively used.

0: on Newsmax TV.
1: In 1923, Hitler asked for the help of a general from the First World War, a man called Erich Ludendorff, and he says to Ludendorff, I want to have a coup, and I want to take control violently. And this becomes known as the Beer Hall Putsch.
2: By November 1923, Hitler believed that the Weimar Republic was on the verge of collapse. So together with Ludendorff and a great bevy of supporters, he decided to stage a coup d'etat, a putsch, starting in a beer hall in Munich, so it took the name the Beer Hall Putsch.
1: In his early years, when he was leading the Nazi party, you know, Hitler was a big admirer of Mussolini. The Nazis had done, what Hitler had done is he looked at Italy, he looked at the Italian fascists, you know, as a model for some of their appearances, some of their policies. And what he has seen is Benito Mussolini's march on Rome in 1922, which had been so successful. And Hitler thinks, well, look, I can do this in Bavaria. And by doing this kind of march, I can actually challenge the government in Berlin. I can take power in the same way as Mussolini did.
2: And he sort of stormed in, fired a pistol to the ceiling and declared that he was starting a new regime.
1: Hitler's got a problem because he is not a well-known figure in Germany in 1923 at the time of the attempted putsch.
2: Whilst Hitler had had some support that had among the armed forces and among the upper classes that had made him believe that this might be possible, the truth is he'd really overestimated that. The Weimar Republic, despite the problems that beset it, was not really on the verge of collapse at this stage.
1: But actually, what the putsch does is brings Hitler to the attention of the wider German nation for the first time. And it's, you know, obviously generating, you know, big headlines in newspapers all over the world. And then, of course, he's arrested. And you've got this 24-day trial, which is hugely publicised. And what a trial does, you know, you get this process called blowback, giving Hitler a platform to express his kind of vile ideology to the nation.
2: And so this claim for power was a failure, a fiasco. Hitler ended up being arrested, along with many of his followers, and he was imprisoned.
1: On April the 1st, Hitler is sentenced to 5 years imprisonment at Landsberg prison for his involvement in the Beer Hall Putsch.
2: And there he dictated Mein Kampf, so his struggles and his political ideas, to Rudolf Hess and Emil Morris.
1: What this book does is to lay out Hitler's plans in a kind of very rambling, incoherent fashion for transforming German society into a society based on race. So throughout the book, Jews are equated with germs, and they're presented as the international poisoners of society.
2: Anti-Semitism, anti-Bolshevism were two of the key ideologies. He also despised democracy, and these kinds of ideologies were written in very, very fervent and strong terms in Mein Kampf.
1: So according to Hitler's ideology, there was only one solution to this, and that was their extermination.
3: Ich will heute wieder ein Prophet sein. Wenn es dem internationalen Finanzjudentum in und außerhalb Europas gelingen sollte, die Völker noch einmal in einen Weltkrieg zu stürzen, dann wird das Ergebnis nicht die Bolschewisierung der Erde und damit der Sieg des Judentums sein, sondern die Vernichtung der jüdischen Rasse in Europa.
1: Including his time on remand, I mean, Hitler only spends just over about a year in prison. It's not that long, considering what he was trying to do. At the time of Hitler's release from prison, politics in Germany had got a lot less combative, and the economy had improved. So, of course, what this is doing is not providing such fertile ground for Hitler's political agitation, if you like.
2: So the Nazi Party had been disbanded, and in 1925, he set about refounding the party and also very much promoting his own position as leader in the party. So this is where the origins of the term the Führer came from. that he was the leader of the party, and from there later on that concept of the Führer extended to the whole nation.
1: As a direct result of the Beer Hall Putsch, what the Nazi Party and its organisations suffer from is a ban. You know, they're basically outlawed in Bavaria. And Hitler gives this really inflammatory speech on the 27th of February, after which he's barred from public speaking by the Bavarian authorities. And that bar is going to remain in place until 1927.
2: Having been imprisoned, Hitler changed his views somewhat on how he would be able to obtain power. So he could see that it wasn't going to be possible to seize power in that way, and that he would have to use the tools of democracy to

0: So in the mid-1920s, the political climate had changed somewhat. So these were the golden years of the Weimar Republic. The Republic was in a more settled political situation, also economically and socially. So this was the sort of swinging 20s, the golden 20s. So the cabaret and lots of advances in artistic movements and architecture like the Bauhaus movement, so this kind of, and expressionist art, so there's kind of quite a lot of cultural advance and progress in Weimar society, and politics not so much at the forefront during these years. The Great Depression, of course, shattered those golden years of the Weimar Republic.
1: The Great Depression was this severe worldwide economic depression that took place between 1929 and you know, basically lasted a whole decade till about 1939. What it saw was a major fall in stock prices in the United States, and you see basically an economic cataclysm worldwide.
0: So the economic crisis came to one head in 1923 with a hyperinflation. And then after things settled down through the mid-1920s, with the impact of the Wall Street crash in 1929 and the World Depression, then the German economy was really, really badly hit once again. The depression hits urban and industrial areas, but also the countryside, so foreclosures on farms. And this meant an absolute crisis right across, so in the cities and in the countryside.
1: The impact in Germany of the Great Depression was huge. I mean, really dire. You know, you've got millions of people, you know, thrown out of work, and you've got many, many major banks just collapsing.
0: The German economy had been rebuilt during the 1920s on foreign loans, particularly from America. These loans came called back in at a time when the German economy still needed injections of capital rather than that capital being removed.
1: You've got huge inflation, and by 1932, you've got about 6 million Germans unemployed. That's 10% of the entire population.
0: The rise of dictators tends to occur at times of great political, economic, and social crisis, or at times of political uncertainty and popular anxiety. So what these rulers do is to say to the people that they will offer a solution. They're going to rescue the nation.
1: Being no doubt that, you know, the German people are really pretty down. Most people are struggling to survive. And they're looking for a strong leader. They want someone to emerge who's going to, you know, take the country out of this kind of hell and transform it.
0: Absolute economic despair and crisis in Germany from the end of 1929 through the early 1930s, which provided a climate for Hitler to capitalise on. Of course, the German population was suffering enormously from the economic crisis. So, you know, for ordinary families to put food on the table was difficult. Unemployment affecting so many families, young German men out on the streets, very despondent and hopeless, really. So in that climate of hopelessness and despair, Hitler promised something different. Hitler promised that he could make Germany great again and bring her out of this economic crisis.
2: 14 Jahre lang haben diese Parteien die deutsche Freiheit vergewaltigt, den deutschen Menschen geknebelt und geschlagen. 2 oder 3 Monate vergangen sind, wird euer Terror beseitigt sein.
1: Hitler and the Nazi Party, you know, they prepare to take advantage of the emergency. You know, the emergency is kind of great for them because with their extremist politics, they can say, only we have the solution. And they're going to use this to gain support for their party. And what they also promise to do is to, you know, just sweep away the Versailles Treaty. And they say, we're going to strengthen the economy and we're going to provide jobs. No real mention of how, but it looks like a solution.
0: So that whilst the Nazi Party in 1928, before the Wall Street crash had been polling a fractional percentage of the vote. In the elections of July 1932, the Nazi Party polled more than 37% of the vote. So this made it the largest party in Germany. So it was now a party to be reckoned with. So it was actually quite a symbiotic relationship. It was a kind of two-way street, that there's the population giving a large amount of consent and backing to these dictatorships. The reason for the success at the polls was that the Nazi Party seemed to offer something to everyone. So to the young people, it was a party of dynamism and youth. To the elderly and the pensioners, who'd seen their life savings just decimate overnight, he could attract the old, he could attract men and women, even across the social classes. So he attracted support from among the aristocracy. The middle class, of course, was the biggest part of his vote, but also a quarter of German workers were voting for the Nazi Party too by this point.
1: But certainly within the first few years in which he was in power, and it seemed like the economy was going well, you know, the majority of people in Germany, I think it's fair to say, really liked Hitler, and they thought that actually he is transforming our nation. Hitler had always viewed the whole democratic process as simply a means to get into power, you know, and you know, when he was in power, he wants to do everything he can to destroy it.
0: Hitler had quite a lot of disdain for the other political parties. He was convinced that his party was the one that was going to make a difference. And he was determined at the end of 1932 to accept not a vice chancellorship, but only the top position. He was determined and uncompromising about being Chancellor of Germany. And when Hindenburg offered him this position, he hailed that as the Nazi seizure of power. So this was his moment.
3: Die Partei ist Hitler! Hitler aber ist Deutschland, wie Deutschland Hitler ist!

0: bin Laden was dead.
1: On the 27th of February 1933, the Reichstag building is set on fire. Hermann Göring says this is definitely a communist plot. And at Hitler's urging, Hindenburg, who's the president, responds by signing the Reichstag fire decree on the 28th of February, just the next day.
2: And this allowed the cabinet to have full autonomy and to take any steps it considered necessary in order to safeguard public order. So this was a fundamental step in Hitler's consolidation of power.
1: One of the first things Hitler does with the Reichstag decree is to basically suppress the activities of the German Communist Party. And you got 4,000 members arrested almost overnight.
2: Essentially, Hitler was able to manoeuvre the situation so that the Nazi Party became the only party. So we see the arrival of a one-party state.
1: It's very likely that the fire at the Reichstag was organised by the Nazis as a pretext for a kind of mass persecution of communists and social democrats in Germany. Of course, the purpose of the decree is, and the whole purpose of the fire, if the Nazis did indeed, you know, set it, was to manufacture an excuse for repression and control. In the end, it doesn't matter whether the Nazis started or not. The fact is the Nazis used it as an excuse to gain more totalitarian power.
3: In uns selbst allein liegt die Zukunft des deutschen Volkes. Wenn wir selbst dieses deutsche Volk entvorführen durch eigene Arbeit, durch eigenen Fleiß, eigene Entschlossenheit, eigenen Trotz, eigene Beharrlichkeit, dann werden wir wieder emporsteigen, genau wie die Väter einst auch Deutschland nicht geschenkt erhielten, sondern selbst den schaffen mussten.
2: The Reichstag fire decree was swiftly followed by the Enabling Act. This was passed by the Reichstag on the 23rd of March 1933, giving the cabinet the right to rule by decree.
1: And what that does is to transfer the powers of legislation to Hitler's cabinet for 4 years. Now, what this does is to basically make him dictator. And that act gives Hitler's cabinet all the power it needs to enact more laws without the consent of the Reichstag, the parliament, for 4 years. What Hitler now does is to proclaim that the Nazi Party is the only political party permitted in Germany, and all other parties and trade unions are simply disbanded. That's it, they've gone. And you have Nazi officials becoming state governors. The takeover is now complete.
2: So Hitler seized power on the 30th of January 1933, and we see that he consolidated that power in a very short amount of time. So within the space of a year and a half, by the time that President Hindenburg died in August 1934, that was the last restraining influence on Hitler. And from that point on, he was not only Chancellor of Germany, but Führer. So he took all powers to himself.
1: And what he does is to abolish the title of president. So that is now giving him absolute power in Germany. He is now the head of state.
2: He made the army swear a personal oath of allegiance to him. So the army was swearing an oath of allegiance not to the German nation, but to Hitler personally in his role as Chancellor and Führer of the Reich.
3: Führer Adolf Hitler. Unverbrüchliche Treue.
4: Unverbrüchliche Treue.
3: Ihm und den mir von ihm bestimmten Führern. Unbedingten Gehorsam.
4: Unbedingten Gehorsam.
3: Die größte Eidesleistung der Geschichte ist geschehen. Der Sieg Heil! Sieg Heil!
2: The Night of the Long Knives on the 30th of June 1934 was the occasion on which Hitler eliminated political rivals and potential rivals to his power.
1: The Night of the Long Knives was this brutal purge. And during it, Hitler orders a series of political extrajudicial executions. That's the polite way of saying murders. And what this was intended to achieve was to consolidate his grip on power.
2: Of course, once in power, they dismantled democracy. They suppressed all sorts of civil rights. They censored the press and any other kind of information. And of course, they were underpinned by violence and terror. In particular, he was determined to diminish the power of the stormtroopers, the SA, who he thought had become too powerful.
1: What the murders of these SA leaders, these brown shirt leaders, were also intended to achieve was to improve the image of Hitler's government with the German public that was becoming increasingly critical of what they saw as a very kind of thuggish tactics of the SA, of the brown shirts.
2: There was kind of some dubious reputation to these brown shirts and their violence on the streets. So he was kind of trying to prevent a second revolution on their part.
1: And Hitler is looking at the independence of the SA, and he's looking at its kind of reputation for street violence, and he's thinking, actually, I'm beyond these guys now. These guys are, you know, making me look bad, and they're also representing a kind of alternative power base. They are a direct threat to my power. That's what he's thinking. The Nazi propaganda machine goes into full flow, and it says that these murders are committed as a kind of preventative measure to stop a coup, a supposed coup by a man called Ernst Röhm, in what was supposedly called the Röhm Putsch.
2: So particularly the leader of the SA, Ernst Röhm, was one of the people murdered that night.
1: The idea is that Röhm apparently was going to use the brown shirts to kind of take over the German state.
2: So not only was he the leader of the stormtroopers, he was also openly homosexual. So this allowed Hitler to portray the Nazis as defenders of public order or morality.
1: And while, you know, there were many around the world and in Germany shocked by the murders, there were many who thought, actually, you know what? I think Hitler's done the right thing here.
2: The German population was kind of coming on side with the regime. And the reason for that was because Hitler was so far fulfilling his promises about turning around the economy.
1: Unemployment now falls from 6 million in 1932 to 1 million in 1936. And what Hitler masterminds and oversees is one of the largest infrastructure improvement campaigns ever in German history. Dams are being constructed, motorways are being constructed, railways, and scores of other big civil projects.
2: Throughout this period into the mid-1930s, with the putting people back to work and the public works schemes, he was attracting even the workers in some measure to the party and creating consensus for his regime.
3: For wenige Monaten hat sich über der Bewegung ein schwarzer Schatten erhoben. Die SA hat so wenig als irgendeine andere Institution der Partei mit diesen Schatten etwas zu tun. Sie täuschen sich alle, die glauben, dass auch nur ein Riss in das Gefüge unserer einzigen Bewegung gekommen sei. Sie steht fest, so wie dieser Block.

0: Foundation, but lost to Walter Mondale.
1: The creation of an enemy was very important to the dictators, and that could be an internal enemy or an external enemy or both. After Hitler came to power, life for Germany's Jews took a severe turn for the worse.
2: The Jews in Germany were to feel the full effects of more than something like 400 decrees and regulations that restricted all aspects of their public lives and even their private lives.
1: So in the very early days and weeks after Hitler came to power, there was a boycott of Jewish shops and businesses. There was also an Aryan clause inserted into the civil service law, which removed Jewish civil servants from their jobs. All of that within the first few months. In the weeks and months that followed, Germany's Jews became increasingly isolated and excluded from one profession after another.
2: You have the Nuremberg race laws being passed in 1935, and these define Jews not by their religious belief, but by their ancestral lineage. And what these laws also do is to kind of formalize the segregation of the Jews away from the so-called Aryan population of Germany. It is basically creating the Jews as kind of internal foreigners, if you like.
1: So throughout the mid-1930s, the German propaganda machine was very busy putting out anti-Semitic propaganda, among other types of propaganda. So Julius Streicher's Der Stürmer put out a lot of anti-Semitic material, but the same was true from the propaganda ministry in terms of posters and placards, and as the years went on, anti-Semitic films, radio propaganda, and press propaganda too.
2: For the most part, a lot of Germans accepted the Nuremberg laws, partly because, you know, Nazi propaganda had successfully kind of swayed public opinion and fostered this general belief that Jews were a separate race. And also, no one wants to kind of oppose the regime because it would mean, you know, you were going to leave yourself open to harassment or worse still, arrest by the Gestapo. A lot of people just kept their mouths shut. Anti-Semitism was not new for Hitler. I mean, he had been very publicly expressing and harbouring really anti-Semitic views ever since the Nazis had published their 25-point programme way back in 1920.
1: The Nuremberg laws marked a very significant moment in this history of the Third Reich and in the anti-Semitism, the escalating anti-Semitism of the Third Reich.
3: Und wenn die jüdischen Zeitungen heute glauben, auf versteckte Drohungen durch die nationalsozialistische Bewegung einschüchtern zu können, wenn sie heute glauben, unsere Notverordnungen umgehen zu dürfen, sie sollen sich hüten. Einmal wird unsere Geduld zu Ende sein und dann wird den Juden das freche Lügenmaul gestopft werden.
1: On the night of the 9th to 10th of November 1938, Goebbels, the propaganda minister, unleashed a pogrom. So this was a mass-scale attack in full public view of German Jewry.
2: A German diplomat called Ernst von Rath is assassinated. He's murdered by a 17-year-old German-born Polish Jew called Herschel Grinspan. And that is used as a pretext by the Nazis to carry out one of their most infamous actions.
1: The Night of the Broken Glass was a decisive turning point in Nazi anti-Semitic policy. So Hitler had always, back from Mein Kampf, talked about his hatred of the Jews. And here Goebbels had presented him with something that pleased him very much because it was portrayed as this spontaneous response of the German population, although of course it was heavily and carefully orchestrated from above and by Goebbels. And yet this was something that very much fitted in with Hitler's worldview.
2: Kristallnacht, or the Night of the Broken Glass, was this whole kind of series throughout Germany and German towns and cities of really repulsive actions against Jews. You have Jews being beaten up, you have Jews being killed, you have synagogues being burnt down, you have Jewish shops and businesses being vandalised and smashed up.
1: Tens of thousands of Jewish men were taken to concentration camps and something like 91 people were murdered over the course of that night.
2: You know, it was a really horrific night, and the world looked at it and realised this was a result of Nazism.
1: So this was a full-scale pogrom taking place for the first time in full view of the German public. And I think that was the thing that made it significant. So before there had been legal measures, there'd been violent attacks, but nothing on a public scale and on a nationwide scale as this before.
2: So I think, you know, you can look at the Night of Broken Glass as being undoubtedly a precursor for what was going to come. And that, of course, was one of the darkest episodes in human history.
4: Durch alle Schicksalsprüfungen fortzusetzen, bis der Sieg in unseren Händen ist.

0: throughout the course of the 1930s, he had torn up the Treaty of Versailles, one clause after another, got what he wanted, without the need to resort to war. So in 1938, he got his Anschluss, his union with Austria. Following that, he took the Sudetenland and then the rest of Czechoslovakia. And then it comes to this point in September 1939, where he makes his attack on Poland. It was at that moment they went to war. This was a war that Hitler wanted. He was an out-and-out aggressor. He'd kind of got all of his aims up until then without even needing to go to war, and yet it was this moment that sparked the Second World War.
1: Hitler believed that this severe decline in living standards in Germany was a result of an economic crisis that could only really be stopped by military aggression.
0: The German population were a bit more reluctant to go to that war. But with all of these foreign policy successes that Hitler had achieved through the 1930s, his position as infallible and the kind of whole cult of the leadership that surrounded him had only continued to grow. And of course, the first months of the war were very successful for Germany, with the Blitzkrieg lightning strike on Poland, and then very quick successes in the West.
1: Mussolini is watching the progress of Hitler with actually quite a lot of jealousy. He's a bit bitter, to be honest. You know, and as he sees each fresh German victory, he gets more and more livid. And he's starting to express the hope that maybe the Germans will be slowed down or they'll have a defeat or some form of reverse. And that will make him feel a little bit better. You know, we don't like it when our friends are too successful. And this is what's going on here. But Germany, of course, just advances westward, you know, and not only takes all the Low Countries, but even, you know, takes France. And when France is on the verge of collapse, you know, Mussolini felt he can't delay any longer. So then on June the 10th, 1940, there's this fateful declaration of war. You know, this desire to just keep fighting and then to start fighting on multiple fronts is ultimately going to lead to Hitler's demise. Had Hitler stopped after he'd successfully conquered France and the Low Countries and not decided in June 1941 that he was going to invade this really quite big country called Russia, he may have stayed in power.
0: Tide turned for Germany at the Battle of Stalingrad, and I think that the feeling that the German population had for him as this infallible leader really changed from that point onwards.
1: That this is a war brought about by Hitler, and this is a war that Hitler has fought for too long, and he's

0: longer loves them by the end of the war. And he says that basically the German people don't deserve him, the German people don't deserve Germany, and everybody should fight to the death because basically, you know, they don't deserve to be alive because they failed him. Classic narcissistic thinking. The world is for him, you know, and he's not there for the world.
1: So whilst by this point, after Stalingrad, the cult of the leader was diminished somewhat, he'd created this myth of the Soviet hordes and this great Soviet enemy to such an extent that out of fear and out of desperation, both the army and the home front really worked until the bitter end.

0: Germany's history, because it's being invaded by, you know, the Russians, the Red Army from the east, and you've got the other allies coming through from the west. And it's the Russians who reach Berlin first. And when they reach Berlin, it's a city in rubble, it's a city in flames, it's a city in chaos. It's a city in which squads of marauding loyal Nazis are going around hanging people who are not taking part in the resistance of the city. It's a city in which you then got some Nazis committing suicide. It is the most benighted, appalling place you can imagine. And you've got the Soviet army literally raping and pillaging this city.
1: Towards the end of the war, of course, Hitler was spending more and more time in his mountain retreat, the Berghof, and then people were seeing less of him. He was making less and less public appearances, and then eventually, in the last months of the war, into the Führer bunker. And this is when public opinion of the Führer starts to crumble.
0: Hitler's last days in the Führer bunker under the Reich Chancellery in the centre of Berlin, are a kind of terrible end of a Shakespearean tragedy, as the thunder, Russian artillery all around them, and they're deep inside this sort of concrete underground fortress. Everybody's sort of kind of going mad, and especially Hitler.
1: Hitler and the Nazi leadership felt increasingly desperate as the Allied forces advanced closer and closer to Berlin. Nevertheless, in that desperation, they were all the more determined to fight to the bitter end and to bring the nation with them. He had not a moment of regret at the end of the war, so he put into place a scorched earth policy that he was going to destroy everything so that the victors wouldn't have anything to take when they arrived. But also, he kind of, in the end, believed that the German people were not worthy of him. So he sort of got it in his head somehow that they weren't this master race after all, and that they had betrayed him. Even though, of course, the ultimate lie was what he had done to them.
0: On the 28th of April, 1945, Mussolini is shot dead by partisans in the north of Italy while he's attempting to flee to try and get on a plane. The day after Mussolini is killed, on the 29th of April 1945, his corpse and that of his mistress, Clara Petacci, they're dragged along and they're dumped on the ground in front of the old Piazzale Loreto. And they're kicked and they're spat upon, and then the bodies are then hung upside down from the roof of an Esso petrol station, and then the bodies are then stoned. I mean, it's kind of endless abuse of these corpses by civilians. One man who sees what happens to Mussolini's corpse and learns from it is, of course, Adolf Hitler. And it's the abuse of Mussolini's corpse that leads Hitler to make a decision to actually kill himself, a few days later.
1: On the 30th of April 1945, Hitler committed suicide with his new wife, Eva Braun. So he shot himself. She took a cyanide tablet, determined to be a beautiful corpse.
0: Hitler committed suicide, but so too did his propaganda chief, Joseph Goebbels. What was particularly horrific about Goebbels' suicide was that he and his wife actually killed all their children before they killed themselves, because they couldn't face the idea of a world without Adolf Hitler, and they didn't think their children should have that fate.
1: Hitler's personal anti-Semitism came to be translated into state policy, and as the years progressed, the policies became more and more radical.
0: The final solution to the Jewish question, it's a kind of horrific phrase, if you like, but that was the kind of official name for the murder of all Jews that the Nazis could get their hands on. And it wasn't just restricted to the European continent.
1: They tried a variety of different policies, from emigration to territorial solutions, and eventually they settled on the mass murder of European Jewry through the use of poison gas, carbon monoxide gas.
0: The international community had a very good idea from the word go that the Nazis were anti-Semitic, but I don't think anybody believed that Jews were going to be killed on an industrial scale. It was a fully fledged industrial genocide.
1: The Jews were murdered in thousands at a time in gas chambers, and then their bodies were subsequently cremated.
0: When the Allied forces turned up at the camps, places like Belsen, the world was horrified when they saw the footage that emerged. You know, corpses piled up, having to be bulldozed into pits. And the Allied forces, when they saw what had been done to all these people in the camps, they often got local Germans in to come and see what had been done in their name. And obviously they also made, you know, some of the people running the camps, the SS, not only help, you know, clean up the camps and you know, dispose of the bodies, but obviously there was also summary justice. Even though it's not kind of officially recorded, there are many stories of troops getting absolutely livid with some of the SS who, you know, ran the camps and just shooting them out of hand.
1: The question of how much the Germans knew about what had happened to the Jewish population is very complex. So certainly they knew that their Jewish compatriots were disappearing, being taken away. They were being taken away, they believed, as indeed some of the Jewish people themselves believed, they were taken away to work in the East.
0: You know, during the war, word leaked out from people who had escaped some camps. There were aerial pictures taken of places like Auschwitz. So, you know, by the middle of the war, the world at large had a very good idea that this slaughter was being carried out on an industrial scale.
1: Yes, some rumours did circulate back from soldiers on leave, and other information did filter back to the Reich. But the German population was busy with facing its own war, dealing on a day-to-day basis with the course of the war, Allied bombings, rationing, food shortages.
0: It took a long time for the German people to really come to terms with what had been done in their name. I think a lot of German people throughout the war had more than an inkling, but I don't think they knew the extent of the savagery of what went on, you know, behind those miles upon miles of barbed wire.
1: There was a deliberate policy on the part of the Nazis that this extermination should take place not on German soil. So these death camps were all in Poland, so they were out of the direct line of vision of the German population.
0: You know, as well as places like Auschwitz, which were relatively easy to keep quite secret, what people also knew about from troops returning from the front, and especially from the Eastern Front, was the Einsatzgruppen and the mobile killing squads that went behind the German lines, killing anybody they regarded as being an enemy of the Third Reich, such as Jews and communists and so on. And the Einsatzgruppen killed millions of people. And it was impossible to keep that quiet.
1: So once again, there had been some knowledge, but limited knowledge, about the extent of what the Nazi regime was putting into place in terms of this genocide that was taking place in the death camps.
0: When the Germans fully appreciated what had been done in their name by the Nazis, it took a very long time for that to sink in. If you look at public opinion polls carried out in the 40s and the 50s in Germany, there was still a lot of residual affection for Nazism. It was felt that this was something that had made Germany great again. It was something that had got things moving and done. Yes, there had been excesses, the small matter of the Holocaust, clearly. But some people in Germany were willing just to say, if we can divorce the kind of genocide bit from Nazism, you know, is Nazism so bad? So there was still this sort of kind of, I'm not saying all Germans, I mean, but a minority of Germans were still, you know, affectionate towards Nazism and towards Hitler. But I think, yes, ultimately when it was shown quite how evil Nazism was and the German people fully appreciated it, then yes, the opinion of Hitler was not quite so positive.
1: The historical significance of the Holocaust, of course, was that once the full horrors of Nazi policy became known, the watchword after that was nie wieder, never again, that these kinds of atrocities should never be allowed to occur again. And yet in the period after 1945, so through the end of the 20th century and into the 21st, we have seen genocides continue to take place.
0: Certainly, there are a lot of reasons why you might have voted for Hitler in the 30s, not all of which involved you being evil. But certainly, if you are a fan of Hitler after the war still, and after all the revelations that have come out, then I'd say you definitely are evil.
1: There was not really much opposition to Hitler, either from those around him or even any resistance on much of a wide scale in Germany as a whole. So very limited resistance. Those around him were always trying to curry favour with him. So whatever they were trying to do, they called it working towards the Führer. His view was well known. And in fact, all of his advisors, ministers and armed forces were mainly trying to impress him and to try to enable him to achieve his goals. We have to understand that Hitler, Himmler and Goebbels, so some of the key Nazi leaders, committed suicide, and that was their way of not having to deal with the consequences of the Nazi regime.
0: In some ways, you know, Hitler cheated by killing himself. You know, he got away with any punishment for all the suffering he had caused, not only to Germany, but of course to the world. And it was actually his generals and his inner circle who are going to pay the price.

0: Mussolini was a unifying force for the Italian people, and they had faith in him and they had a belief in him.
1: He's been a writer, he's been an editor, so he knows the power of ideas, he knows the power of the written word, he knows the power of expression, and he knows how to harness it.
0: He talked about the solidarity of the trenches, and of course he developed a very nationalist ideology, and that appealed to many who had been dispossessed or socially dislocated by the war.
1: Italy had, frankly, a pretty angry population. There was a lot of dissatisfaction with the Treaty of Versailles in 1919, and there was a lot of widespread unrest.
0: So Mussolini made his primary appeal to those members of the population who were most socially uprooted or dislocated by the war.
1: Mussolini absolutely captivates his audience. I mean, he's brilliant with his use of body language and facial expressions. You know, his speeches are really something to watch.
2: In cui Roma aveva Cesare, Virgilio ed Augusto.
0: The fascist regime used violence from the start, and Mussolini was determined to prevent any opposition.
1: He had this very sort of proud nature, he was quite grumpy, and he was always pretty violent. Okay, so on the surface, everything looked kind of peachy, looked all right, but if you scratch below it, nothing was quite as rosy as it seemed. Benito Mussolini was an Italian politician and a journalist, but he was a bit more than that. He was actually the dictator of Italy, and he led the National Fascist Party from 1922.
0: In terms of Mussolini's family life, his mother, Rosa, was an ardent Catholic, and she made sure that her children were baptised and went to church every Sunday. She was the local school teacher, so she brought in the regular income to the family.
1: Mussolini's father, Alessandro, he worked as a blacksmith, and the young Benito actually helped him at the forge. And, you know, as a result, the two men became, you know, really quite close. And what Alessandro taught young Benito was all about the revolutionary leaders that he so admired. And one of them was Karl Marx.
0: So in terms of the influence of his father on his life, Benito certainly feared his father because he hit him to discipline him. At the same time, Mussolini looked up to his father for his ideals and for his beliefs. Mussolini, as a child, was quite willful. Bullying showed signs of violence from quite a young age. He actually had some difficulties learning to speak, so there was some concern about that, although he did get over that and developed to become quite a bright child, but also quite difficult and quite badly behaved.
1: The young Mussolini showed signs of violence from a very young age. When he was just 10, he was actually expelled from school, not for some, you know, student prank, but for actually stabbing another student.
0: Benito was sent away to boarding school at Faenza that was run by Salesian monks, and he regarded that being sent away as a punishment and kind of made him feel rejected. So he did recall a lack of warmth and affection at home, and perhaps this had some bearing on his future personality as it developed.
1: You know, he was quite a shy boy, but he was also quite aggressive, and he often clashed with teachers and his fellow pupils because he had this very sort of proud nature. He was quite grumpy, and he was always pretty violent.
0: Between 1912 and 1914, Mussolini worked as editor of the newspaper of the Italian Socialist Party, Avanti. Here he developed and honed his skills in journalism. At the same time, his intransigence and his difficult nature also became clear. He was determined to use his time there to prepare the way for revolution as part of the Socialist Party.
1: When the Great War breaks out, what we today call World War I, Mussolini sees this as a potential start to revolution. And what he begins to do is support Italian intervention whilst the Socialist Party is actually opposing Italy's involvement in the war. And because of this, in 1914, Mussolini is actually expelled from the Socialist Party and also an organisation called Avanti. And what he does is to start his own newspaper publication. And that is called Il Popolo d'Italia, the people of Italy.
0: So once he established his own newspaper, he, as an experienced journalist, had a very good sense for gauging public opinion and understanding what the people were thinking. And this helped to launch him in his political career. He actually got support for his new newspaper from Italian industrialists who would have something to benefit from Italy going to war. And he also got support from the British and French governments because they wanted Italy to join on their side, which Italy did in 1915. Mussolini was conscripted in September 1915. He remained a soldier until June 1917 when he was discharged from the army due to injury. He later used his wartime experience to his benefit, talking of his time in the trenches and very much being at one with the other soldiers. He talked about the solidarity of the trenches, and of course he developed a very nationalist ideology, and that appealed to many who had been dispossessed or socially dislocated by the war.
1: Italy had, frankly, a pretty angry population. There was a lot of dissatisfaction with the Treaty of Versailles in 1919, and there was a lot of widespread unrest.
0: As Italy had not been given all the territories that had been promised to her, she felt a wound to her national pride, and Mussolini was able to capitalize on that.
2: Erano chiaramente stabiliti i problemi italiani nei confronti della Francia, problemi di carattere coloniale. Questi problemi hanno un nome, chiamano Puliti.
0: So Mussolini made his primary appeal to those members of the population who were most socially uprooted or dislocated by the war. There were some 2.5 million ex-servicemen to be reintegrated into the peacetime economy. And of course, the economy was

0: Rob Schmidt, weeknights.
1: Italy was quite unstable politically in this period, with five different governments between 1919 and 1922. So what Mussolini was saying was that his new party, the Fascist Party, would sort of sweep clean all the decadence and the corruption associated with the existing governments, and that he would really bring something new to the nation.
2: And in 1921, the Italian king, Victor Emmanuel III, he actually dissolves the parliament because there's all this kind of violence and chaos raging.
1: Mussolini's new party was designed to offer a third way between liberalism and Bolshevism. So it was something completely new, and there were certain key aspects of ideology associated with the Italian Fascist Party. First of all, Mussolini was determined to create a new fascist man who would lead this new nation. And absolutely central to fascist ideology was the state. So it was to be a very strong state, and one which really was a totalitarian state. A totalitarian state with complete submission to the state. So the state would control everything, not just politics and the economy, but cultural life, social life, and even intervening into everyday life and private life of the population. The Black Shirts were the paramilitary wing of the Fascist Party. By the end of 1920, there were these fascist black shirt squads, the Fasci di Combattimento.
2: And after 1923, you have this all-volunteer militia of the Kingdom of Italy under fascist rule. And that's quite similar to the SA, the Nazi brown shirts.
1: They went around in groups of between 200 and 250. The fascist squads were attacking and burning down socialist and communist headquarters, also left-wing printing presses and agricultural cooperatives and those kinds of organizations. So what the fascists were doing, therefore, was standing up for the industrialists and for the landowners against Bolshevism or communism. So there was a big fear of communist or red revolution in Italy during this time, and the fascists really seemed to be the defenders against that. So the fascist party then got a lot of support from industrialists and from landowners, because they were the ones who were seeming to defend Italy against this communist threat, or this perceived communist threat. Mussolini was a unifying force for the Italian people, and they had faith in him and they had a belief in him. So through his sense of vision, he sort of transmitted that to the nation. There came to be this kind of symbiotic relationship between the leader and the led.
3: In cui Roma aveva cedere Virgilio ed Augusto.
2: Mussolini absolutely captivates his audience. I mean, he's brilliant with his use of body language and facial expressions. You know, his speeches are really something to watch.
1: Through his public appearances and through his speeches, Mussolini soon became very popular. Using his body language as well as his words, he created a cult of a leadership around him where the people very much saw him as this visionary man, and he unified the Italian people in a way that they hadn't been in the recent history before.
3: E vedere soprattutto un fatto nuovo nella storia dell'umanità. Il popolo italiano che è il protagonista della sua storia. Ma più belli saranno gli anni di domani.
1: He was a unifying figure for the nation, and he was very keen to show his prowess and his vigor. He was shown open water swimming or engaged in some of the public works. So this was all designed to create an aura around him of this great leader. By October 1922, the fascists were becoming increasingly strong, and they believed that the time was right to stage their coup, or their seizure of power.
2: What happens in late October 1922 is that you have the fascist party leaders planning an insurrection. You know, they want a revolution. Let's make no bones about that. And they want that to take place on the 28th of October. This becomes known as the March on Rome.
1: This March on Rome was mythologized by the fascists as a great, unstoppable force. But in fact, the reality was somewhat different. They talked about 100,000 fascists marching on Rome, but the truth was there were only 20,000, and actually they waited outside Rome for orders that never came. The fascists were able to come to power, not as a result of actually using force at that moment, but through the threat of using force.
2: And you've got the Prime Minister, a man called Luigi Facta. He's wishing to declare a state of siege, quite understandably. But this is actually overruled by the King, Victor Emmanuel.
3: E mai, come oggi, abbiamo sentito che il destino è nelle nostre mani e che questo sarà il capolavoro della nostra invincibile volontà.
1: King Victor Emmanuel III invited Mussolini to form a government and accepted his demands. So this very celebrated march on Rome in fascist mythology wasn't quite what it was made out to be.
2: And of course, what this means is that political power has now been transferred to the fascists without any armed conflict.

0: Newsmax. You should too.
1: The fascist regime used violence from the start, and Mussolini was determined to prevent any opposition.
2: Even quite soon after gaining power, in 1925, what the fascist government does is to even make suspicion of being anti-fascist, a punishable crime, and you can be imprisoned for that suspicion alone without any trial at all. And then in 1927, Mussolini forms what's called the Organization for Vigilance and Repression of Anti-Fascism. Actually, that's a secret police.
1: So he established the OVRA, which was the secret police, and that was used to track down and deal with any political opposition.
2: Mussolini survives three assassination attempts. In 1926, Violet Gibson tries to kill him on April the 7th. On October the 31st, you have a man called Anteo Zamboni trying to kill him. And then on September the 11th in 1926, you have a man called Gina Lachetti having a go. Now, all these attempts on his life, what they do is they lead to an introduction of a new law called the Legge di Difesa dello Stato, the law for the defense of the state. Now, that is enacted on the 25th of November 1926. And this is a crucial part of Mussolini taking control, because what that law does is to dissolve all political parties, organizations, associations, you name it, anything opposed to fascism, it goes. Okay, so the new law allows those being accused of being enemies of the state to be sentenced to prison, or worse still, to death.
1: The Acerbo Law was a key moment in Mussolini's consolidation of power.
2: Now, the Acerbo Law stated that the party gaining the largest share of the votes, provided they got at least 25% of them, would actually gain two-thirds of the seats in Parliament. I mean, it's insane.
3: Duale con voi tutti, fa Dio vi riconoscessi ad uno, come di...
2: And the purpose of it is to give Mussolini's fascists a majority of deputies. It's quite obvious. And that law was only used in the 1924 general election because, of course, that was the last proper, full, competitive election, if you like, held in Italy until 1946.
1: New elections were held in April 1924, after this law had come in at the end of the previous year. And using both this law as well as violence and intimidation, Mussolini very much cemented his power.

0: Giacomo Matteotti was an Italian socialist politician, and on the 30th of May 1924, he openly speaks in the Italian Parliament, and he's saying that the fascists have committed fraud in the recently held elections, and he's denouncing the violence they've used to gain votes.
1: He called the results into question because of the violence and the intimidation, and really held that the election results shouldn't be valid.
0: Guess what happens? 11 days later, he's kidnapped and he's killed by the fascists. The murder of Giacomo Matteotti, you know, it does cause a real stink. And you've got newspapers launching really fierce attacks on Mussolini and the entire fascist movement. And you've got all the anti-fascist parties. They're going, hang on a minute, we're just going to abandon the Chamber of Deputies. You know, what we want to do is we want to force the crown, you know, King Victor Emmanuel III, to act against Mussolini.
1: Socialist deputies and others seceded from the Italian Parliament in what was known as the Aventine Secession as a protest to what had happened.
0: Mussolini is nothing if not cunning, and what he does is to devise this counter-manoeuvre. And on the 3rd of January 1925, he gives, you know, what is now a really famous, kind of notorious speech, both attacking the anti-fascists and confirming that he, and only he, Mussolini, was the leader of fascism. And what he does is he challenges the anti-fascists to prosecute him. He says, go on, have a go. And he admits that the murderers were fascists of very high station, as he calls them. You know, he's proud of these guys. I mean, this is what Hitler did, you know, after Night of the Long Knives.
1: On the 3rd of January 1925, Mussolini made quite a famous speech, and one which was really meant to cement his position as leader. So it was both attacking anti-fascists, but also saying that as far as fascism was concerned, he was the only and the indisputable leader.
0: Mussolini basically sort of kind of rhetorically claims fault. And what he states is this. He says, I assume that I alone, Mussolini, the political, moral and historical responsibility for everything that has happened. And if these sentences, more or less maimed, are enough to hang a man, well then, frankly, out with the noose. So, you know, what Mussolini is concluding here is with a warning. What Italy needs is stability, and fascism is going to ensure that stability. And it's going to do so in any manner necessary. And this speech is considered the very beginning of the dictatorship in Italy.
1: So this made his position very plain, and his days of sort of dealing with what was left over of the liberal state came to an end, and now he was very much determined to have his one-party state

0: covering every minute.
1: Mussolini was a really gifted propagandist. Okay, he was a journalist at heart, and he was really aware of the relationship between power and optics, the way that power is viewed. You know, he understands completely the necessity of having the press, you know, on side in his efforts to maintain power. You know, he's been a writer, he's been an editor, so he knows the power of ideas, he knows the power of the written word, he knows the power of expression, and he knows how to harness it.
2: The fascist government introduced a number of different policies and measures, some of which gained quite a lot of popularity with the Italian people. So the party introduced youth groups, also women's groups, and also an organisation called the OND, which was the after-work organisation. So this had clubs where there were billiards tables and bars and sort of social activities. It also sponsored holidays, trips to the seaside, subsidised cultural events and so on. And this was one of the most popular aspects of fascist Italy because it introduced mass tourism and mass leisure in a way that hadn't been there before. The other policy that created quite a lot of popularity for Mussolini's regime was his Lateran Treaty, his accord with the Pope in 1929.
1: And what that does is officially recognises the Vatican as a sovereign state, and it also makes Catholicism Italy's official religion. Now, that's a really popular decision. It's a really smart move because, of course, Italy has a predominantly Catholic population.
2: So this brought about a reconciliation between the Pope and the Italian state for the first time since the state had come into being in 1870. So this policy with the church, in obviously a very predominantly Catholic country, made this regime quite popular. The regime's public work schemes and efforts to reclaim land from the sea and to put into place irrigation policies and such like also was making sure that people were at work, and that also increased the popularity of the fascist regime.
1: Mussolini actually starts a large number of public works which actually dramatically reduce unemployment. And what they're also designed to do is to improve infrastructure and, of course, famously, to make the trains run on time. What's commonly observed is that the Great Depression takes place and that leads to a rise in fascism. But, you know, you've got to remember that fascism was made popular by Mussolini in Italy from 1922. And then it really gained more traction after 1929 because people looked at it and went, hang on a minute, this is one of the only forms of government that is surviving this economic collapse. People are looking at fascism thinking maybe that's the way forward, not democracy.
2: In the early years, in terms of the international reputation of the regime, Mussolini was hailed as quite successful for these public work schemes and other policies that were sort of keeping the economy going and also the population reasonably happy. Of course, that was to change later, but at this point, I think people were saying that whatever else you could say about Mussolini, he made the trains run on time.
1: There were many public figures all over the world saying that Mussolini was this kind of genius. He was a kind of Superman, if you like. And his achievements, some saw as being nothing less than miraculous. You know, what he had appeared to have done was to take in this demoralized country and to kind of transform it and kind of reinvigorate it. And he'd carried out all these social reforms and these public works. And the landowners and the industrious, they were still on side. And he had even made a deal with the Pope. Okay, so on the surface, everything looked kind of peachy, looked all right. But if you scratch below it, nothing was quite as rosy as it seemed.

0: You know, way back in 1911, when he was a young socialist, what Mussolini did was to take part in his really violent protest against Italy's invasion of Libya. But then spool forward to 1925, Mussolini is now advocating his Spazioli Vitali. You know, he is now a fully fledged expansionist. Spazio Vitali was the territorial expansionist concept of Italian fascism. You know, what Mussolini dreams of more than anything else is to build a new Roman Empire.
1: Spazio Vitale was a fascist concept, Mussolini's concept, for living space.

0: Spazio Vitale was a fascist concept, Mussolini's concept, for living space. So this was very similar to Hitler's concept of Lebensraum, living space. And Mussolini wanted to create a new Roman Empire and to expand Italian power. So this was always about expansion. Rather than being confined or hemmed in by the Mediterranean, Mussolini talked about making the Mediterranean our sea, the Italian sea. So a space from which the Italians could expand and gain empire.
1: Il Mediterraneo è un mare certamente meridionale. 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
0: At the end of the 19th century, Italy had made some territorial acquisitions, so particularly in Somaliland and in Eritrea. The Italians had failed to take Ethiopia in 1896, and so this remained a bit of a thorn in the side of Italy, the fact that they didn't succeed in taking that land at that time. So Mussolini could use that to project again this concept of living space and this idea of territorial expansion by the Italians, and so to try again to take Ethiopia, and that's what he did. So he invaded Ethiopia in 1935.

0: 1915. 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
1: In October 1935, Italian troops invade Ethiopia. And this is seen as an example of this expansionist policy that is kind of characterizing what the Axis powers are going to do.
2: Italy invaded Ethiopia in October 1935, and Mussolini's justification for this was the need for Italy to have living space.
0: Abbiamo pazientato mentre si stringeva attorno di noi sempre più rigido il cerchio che vuole soffocare la nostra irrompente vitalità. O Etiopia, abbiamo pazientato 40 anni, ora basta!
2: The Italian military forces actually went against international law as outlined in the Geneva Protocol of 1925.
1: Italian military forces used something like 300 to 500 tons of mustard gas to attack both kind of military targets and even more horrifically civilian targets. Italy was a signatory to the 1925 Geneva Protocol that banned gas. But, you know, Mussolini just didn't care. And, you know, there are some estimates that say around one third of Ethiopian casualties of Mussolini's invasion were caused by gas, chemical weapons.

0: Ladies and gentlemen, the second speaker on the list is His Majesty the Negus Haile Selassie. I call upon the first delegate of Ethiopia.
1: Monsieur le Président. Monsieur le... እኔ ቀዳማዊ ኃይለ ሥላሴ የኢትዮጵያ ንጉሠ ነገሥት የዛሬ 8 ወር 50 መንግሥታት የዓለምን መንግሥታት ሕግ የተላለፈ ያጥቂነት ጦርነት መደረጉን ምክንያቱም ወታደሮቹ ቦምቡ በወደቀ ጊዜ ጋዙን ነፋስ እስኪወስደው ድረስ መበታተኑን ስላወቁበት ነው። ዘራቸውንም ለማጥፋት አደጋ እየጣለ ወጋቸው።
2: In response to all the appeals from the Ethiopians, the League of Nations actually condemns the Italian invasion in 1935, and it votes to impose economic sanctions on Italy. But these sanctions are really, really, really ineffective because there's just a general lack of support.
3: Italy's invasion of Ethiopia was a blow to the principle of collective security represented by the League of Nations and to international stability.
2: And what it also exposes is this dreadful ineffectiveness of the League of Nations before the outbreak of the Second World War. You know, that organization simply cannot stand up to the dictators. Mussolini just looked at the League of Nations and kind of laughed them off. I mean, he just dismissed them. There were no repercussions. And what this also does, crucially, it shows Mussolini's fellow dictator, Adolf Hitler, that the League of Nations has got basically no power at all.
4: On behalf of the government, I have the honor to make to you the following communication. In the light of which recent discussions of the powers concerned have taken in the matter of disarmament, it is now clear that the disarmament conference will not fulfill what is its sole object, namely general disarmament.
5: In addition to quitting the conference, Germany also withdrew from the League of Nations, a grave situation.
2: In fact, what happens is all these tariffs, all these sanctions that are imposed on Italy by other nations because of the invasion, actually, it increases Mussolini's popularity. In May 1936, you've got more than 30 million people celebrating the victory on the streets of Italy. This is a huge sign of Mussolini's increased power, increased popularity. And the war also saw the creation of a new military rank, and that was called Field Marshal of the Italian Empire. And of course, he awarded that to himself and also to the king. And so therefore, he's sort of kind of making himself as prime minister the same rank, theoretically, as the king himself.
6: Annuncio al popolo italiano e al mondo che la pace è ristabilita. 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L'Etiopia è italiana!
3: At home, the invasion of Ethiopia and the successful war there made Mussolini's regime even more popular and made Mussolini himself even more popular. So in 1936, millions of Italians took to the streets to celebrate this victory. This was a foreign policy success that just contributed to the whole aura that surrounded Il Duce, the leader.
2: It's fair to say that Mussolini's invasion doesn't really gain him a lot of popularity amongst other nations. And in fact, you know, it comes as no surprise to learn that the only nation that doesn't oppose Italy's invasion is Nazi Germany.

0: for a strong America.
1: Mussolini could be conceived as something of a political chameleon because he changed quite a lot over time. So he started out his political life as a socialist, but he was also influenced by syndicalism and by anarchism. And then he founded his Italian Fascist Party. And then later on, even within that, his policies changed as the Italian fascist state became closer to Hitler's Nazi regime. And then we can see that his policies became much more influenced by Hitler.
2: Now, in the late 1920s, Mussolini is providing some financial support to the Nazi Party as it, you know, continues its rise. And what he had also done is to allow brown shirts, the SA, and even SS men to train with his own paramilitary brigade. Those are the black shirts, of course. You know, and Mussolini views the rise of the Nazi Party as something that's affirming his own ideology. This is saying, yeah, fascism's on the march. It's not just Italy, it's Germany next, and who knows where else. In private, however, you know, Mussolini's really quite scornful of Hitler and his Nazis. You know, the Italian leader describes Mein Kampf as boring. Actually, he was right. And he thought that Hitler's ideas and theories were kind of coarse and simplistic. And indeed, Mussolini is dead right here. In his early years, when he was leading the Nazi Party, you know, Hitler was a big admirer of Mussolini. You know, the Nazi leader was particularly fascinated by Mussolini's march on Rome, and this is a very kind of influential moment for Hitler.
1: He looked upon the march on Rome as something to be admired, and in fact staged his own coup, or tried to, in November 1923, following the example of Mussolini.
2: But let's not forget, you know, Mussolini's prone to his own personal kind of egomania, you know, and he's got a low opinion of Hitler's kind of rise to power, which he thinks is far less glorious than his own.

0: even though they're both fascist dictators, the first meeting that takes place between Mussolini and Hitler, which is in Venice in June 34, was frankly a bit of a disaster.
1: So Mussolini turned up with his knowledge of German without, therefore, bringing a translator and assuming he'd be fine.
0: Yeah, Mussolini only speaks a little bit of German, and he was so too arrogant to use a translator. And he had a lot of difficulty in understanding Hitler's kind of somewhat rough and coarse Austrian accent. And then what, you know, Mussolini is subjected to are these huge, notorious Hitler long, boring monologues. And Mussolini was so bored.
1: He was also listening to all these ideologies that Hitler was espousing and not particularly impressed.
0: There's a big difference between Mussolini and Hitler, and that lies in their racial views. You know, Mussolini, you know, let's face it, like Hitler, did think that white Europeans were the kind of architects of culture and civilization. But, you know, what Mussolini doesn't share with Hitler is this kind of hateful and eliminationist anti-Semitism. What Mussolini was an Italian nationalist, first and foremost. And what he's doing is harking back to the glories and triumphs of ancient Rome. You know, so he's really pretty scornful of Hitler's rants about Aryan supremacy. It's not really Mussolini's bag, if you like. And in one speech, the Italian leader is actually expressing kind of pity for the racial views being kind of expressed by the Nazis. He's looking at them and going, these people are, you know, in his words, the descendants of those who are illiterate when Rome had Caesar and Virgil and Augustus. You know, he kind of thinks the Germans are inferior in some way.
2: Noi possiamo parlare con un sovrano disprezzo. Talune dottrine d'altralpe. Gente che ignorava la scrittura con la quale tramandare i documenti della propria vita in un tempo in cui Roma aveva Cesare, Virgilio ed Augusto.
0: You know, and so both men kind of walk out of Venice, this summit, you know, thinking, yeah, I don't think much of that guy.

0: Mussolini then pays a state visit to Germany in September 1937, and where he's met with a really long, vast parade of troops, and there's military equipment paraded, artillery, you name it. And these shows of strength were really obvious. You know, they were there to kind of impress Mussolini, and you know what? It worked.
1: They came to see the commonalities of their ideologies and indeed of their policies and what could be gained by becoming closer together. And in 1936, they formed the Rome-Berlin Axis, so coming closer together. And that was cemented into the Pact of Steel, which was a formal alliance in 1939.

0: the late 1930s, we can see something of a shift in the relationship between Mussolini and Hitler, and we see Mussolini being much more heavily influenced by Hitler in a number of ways. So this could be seen by the introduction of a series of reforms to the way behavior took place. So, for example, that the Italian forces were obliged suddenly to goose step, that civil servants were obliged to wear military uniform for the first time. So those kinds of things showing the closeness of the Italian regime to Hitler's, and just a kind of change in manners, a change in the way of behavior in the Italian state, heavily influenced by Hitler. And this came to the fore in 1938 with the racial laws adopted by Mussolini's Italy.
1: È in relazione con la conquista dell'impero, poiché la storia ci insegna che gli imperi si conquistano con le armi, ma si tengono col prestigio. E per il prestigio occorre una chiara, severa coscienza razziale che stabilisca non soltanto delle differenze, ma delle superiorità nettissime.
2: They restrict the civil rights of Italian Jews, they ban books written by Jews, and they exclude Jews from public offices and even higher education. You know, made a mistake, this is anti-Semitism. And there are more and more laws stripping Jews of their assets, restricting their travel, and finally, it even puts them into internal exile. It kind of treats them as political prisoners. But what Mussolini is not doing, it's systematically murdering Italy's Jews in the way that Hitler does with his Jews, if you like.
0: So in 16 years before a fascist power, there had not been any racial laws. And suddenly at this point, because he was showing his closeness and proximity to Hitler, and because he was heavily influenced by Hitler, Mussolini introduced a series of racial laws that were not too dissimilar to the Nuremberg laws in Nazi Germany.
1: Coloro i quali fanno credere che noi abbiamo obbedito a imitazioni o peggio a suggestioni sono dei poveri deficienti. 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

0: Good evening, everybody. Tonight, it seems clearly apparent that the first great phase of the war in the West has been won by Germany. The army of French and British has made a valiant battle in its effort to retreat to Dunkirk, where there is some slight chance that some part of it can be evacuated.
1: Adolf Hitler's mechanized forces are racing toward Paris as French resistance collapses.
2: This was a war that Hitler wanted. He was an out-and-out aggressor. And, of course, the first months of the war were very successful for Germany with the Blitzkrieg lightning strike on Poland and then very quick successes in the West.

0: Mussolini's watching the progress of Hitler with actually quite a lot of jealousy. He's a bit bitter, to be honest. You know, and as he sees each fresh German victory, he gets more and more livid. And he's starting to express the hope that maybe the Germans will be slowed down or they'll have a defeat or some form of reverse. And that will make him feel a little bit better. You know, we don't like it when our friends are too successful. And this is what's going on here. But Germany, of course, just advances westward, you know, and not only takes all the Low Countries, but even, you know, takes France. And when France is on the verge of collapse, you know, Mussolini felt he can't delay any longer. So then on June the 10th, 1940, there's this fateful declaration of war.
1: La dichiarazione di guerra è già stata consegnata agli ambasciatori. 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Popolo italiano, corri alle armi e dimostra la tua tenacia. Il tuo coraggio! Il tuo valore!

0: it's apparent by 1943 that Italy's military position is simply untenable. You know, you've got the Axis forces in North Africa being finally defeated in the Tunisian campaign, and that's in early 43. And then you've also got Italian involvement on the Eastern Front against the Soviet Union. Setbacks are happening there as well. And then, to make matters worse for Mussolini, the Allies then invade Sicily. So, you know, you've got the invasion of, you know, Italy on its own doorstep, if you like. You know, the Italian home front is in a bad way because you've got the Allies bombing. And of course, you know, bombing campaigns take their toll. You know, factories are being brought to standstill. You've got raw materials, a stranglehold on them, coal and oil. You know, those are all starting to run very short. And on top of that, you've also got a shortage of food. And the food that is available is being, you know, is grossly overpriced. And you've got this kind of black market of incredibly expensive food. And of course, the result of this is going to be huge discontent. So by March 1943, you've got strikes taking place in the north, which is the Italian industrial heartland. Mussolini is in trouble, make no doubt about that. After the Italian surrender in North Africa in 43, the Germans begin to take precautions. They look at Italy and think it's going to collapse. You know, what Mussolini has done is grossly exaggerated the extent of his public support, you know, for his regime and indeed for the war itself.
1: As the war years progressed, Mussolini's popularity with the Italian people declined. And the reason for this was that Italy was more and more dependent on Nazi Germany.
0: You've got this German presence in Italy, and that starts to turn public opinion against Mussolini even more. And, you know, when the Allies invade Sicily, you know, the Sicilians, you know, look at the Allies and go, these people are liberators, they're not invaders.
1: Between the 24th and 25th of July, 1943, Mussolini was removed from government through a vote of no confidence.
0: This is the downfall of Il Duce. And by this time, you know, discontent with him is absolutely widespread and intense. And when the news of his downfall is announced on the radio, there's no resistance to it. You know, people rejoice because they think that actually what the end of Mussolini also means is the end of war.

0: the last days of 1945, Mussolini could see that the end was near.
1: On the 28th of April, 1945, Mussolini is shot dead by partisans in the north of Italy. It's a really ignominious end. Mussolini was in no doubt that the end was coming. I mean, he was trying to flee before the 28th of April, 45. You know, he was on the run. He was desperate. He was running for his life. The day after Mussolini is killed, on the 29th of April, 1945, his corpse and that of his mistress, Clara Petacci, they're dragged along and they're dumped on the ground in front of the old Piazzale Loreto.
0: And there was some important symbolism to the location because this was where a few months earlier the Nazis had carried out some bloody reprisals on Italian partisans.
1: And they're kicked and they're spat upon, and then the bodies are then hung upside down from the roof of an Esso petrol station. And then the bodies are then stoned. I mean, it's kind of endless abuse of these corpses by civilians. I mean, the reason for this is simple. I mean, it's kind of done as a very public display of discouragement. It's saying to other fascist black shirts, you know, you got to end the fight. Otherwise, this is what's going to happen to you. And of course, it's also an act of revenge because so many partisans were hanged in that same place by the Axis authorities. One man who sees what happens to Mussolini's corpse and learns from it is, of course, Adolf Hitler. And it's the abuse of Mussolini's corpse that leads Hitler to make a decision to actually kill himself, a few days later.
2: All right, well, President Donald Trump, Speaker Mike Johnson, and the biggest tech CEOs in America are meeting tomorrow on artificial intelligence. This coming after major warnings from leading AI companies about the risk this technology poses to humanity and the urgent call for governments to work together to keep it under control. And 7 months into the conflict with Iran, are the threats now reaching closer to home? A terror plot targeting a UK airbase used by U.S. bombers to strike Iran has been foiled. President Trump says the suspects were looking to do, quote, big damage. Plus, what remains of a powerful nor'easter continues to batter parts of the East Coast this morning. And it's finally winding down, but not before unleashing deadly winds and flooding across parts of New York and New Jersey. Our meteorologist, Julia Fipe, has more on the weather that you need to know. All of these stories and a lot more in just a moment. It is Monday, September 28th, and it's time to Wake Up America.

0: Well, good morning, and thank you for kicking off your day with us. I'm Alex Kramer. We've got a lot to get to this morning, but first, we're going to start getting you up to date on some of today's top stories. First, British police arresting five men on suspicion of explosives, offenses, and preparing a terrorist attack at a U.S. air base over in England. Fairford has been used to launch U.S. strikes against Iran, which had warned Britain against allowing U.S. bombers to operate there. Bomb squads searched vehicles as armed police blocked roads and nearby residents were forced from their homes. Police have not given a motive or confirmed any link to Iran. And Treasury Secretary Scott Bessent says Iran could have almost nothing left to trade within just 2 weeks as U.S. sanctions and the naval blockade cut off its oil sales. Bessent says Iran is nearing its final deliveries to China and that growing pressure is why Tehran wants a deal. And President Trump hitting the campaign trail with over a month until the midterms. Now, President Trump has promised to campaign in 35 of the most competitive races as Democrats make serious Senate pushes in normally red states like Texas and Alaska. But this week, he'll start Thursday in Oklahoma, then head to Alabama Friday as Republicans seek to boost turnout. All right, now to this. So Iranian media says Iran's delegation in New York has no plans to meet with the United States again this week. But President Trump says talks could still happen, possibly as soon as today. All right, so now let's get the latest from Middle East correspondent Jody Cohen on all of this. Jody, good morning.
1: Good morning, Alex. So the masters of gaslighting, Iran appears to have countered President Trump's suggestion that talks are likely to begin again this week. Iranian media is suggesting that there will be no more talks, that Foreign Minister Abbas Araghchi will return home from the UN General Assembly tomorrow as scheduled, and warns that the US could renew strikes. Now, mediators are said to be pushing Iran to compromise on its nuclear program. But Tehran insists it can withstand U.S. pressure. This comes after President Trump rejected Iran's conditions for stopping its attempted attacks on the Strait of Hormuz. Take a listen.
2: I reject their proposal. They made a proposal, but I've rejected it. Well, I'm rejecting their deal. They want to make a deal where they open the strait immediately because they're losing so badly. You know, you don't read that or you don't see that in the fake news. But we're winning tremendously. We have total control of the Hormuz Strait. Massive amounts of oil are coming out of the Hormuz Strait.
1: Turning to Iran's proxies, Saudi Arabia's foreign minister is in Washington today to meet with Secretary Rubio, with the Iran-backed Houthis on the agenda. British police are investigating a possible link between Iran and a suspected bomb threat on a UK military base which houses US troops and aircraft. And after a terror attack in Israel last week, which critically injured the son of Israel's ambassador to Washington, Ambassador Leiter said his son Neria's life still hangs in the balance, but there are promising signs. Reporting live from Israel, Jody Cohen, Newsmax.
0: All right, Jody Cohen live in Tel Aviv for us this morning. Let's just continue our coverage and bring in the president of Project Sentinel, retired Army Lieutenant Colonel Tony Schaefer, as well as senior fellow for National Security Affairs Foundation, Steve Yates. Gentlemen, nice to see you both.
3: Good
0: on
3: morning.
0: This Monday. Colonel, let me start with you. So as Jody just reported right there, five men are now in custody over in the UK. So police, they believe they were en route to a terrorist attack using explosives, and then three vehicles headed for RAF Fairford, an Air Force base used by the United States during the war against Iran. President Trump had this to say about it.
2: The arrest in the UK was fantastic. Working with Britain, it was an amazing job. We had them under investigation. They were looking to do big damage to our fort. And working with the British worked out great.
4: Were they migrants?
2: It may have been Scotland Yard. I don't know. We worked with a lot of them. We had them under view for a long time, and we got them. Thank you.
0: Yeah, how concerned are you, Colonel, over this now that we're really seeing everything kind of spread into Europe? And then again, my brain immediately goes to sleeper cells right here in the United States as well.
5: Yeah, there's been a quiet kind of activation of law enforcement behind the scenes here in the States. I'm a member of law enforcement in Virginia, and there's been some correspondence within our network. More importantly, in this case, the British were ahead of it. Their defense minister, Wes Greeting, confirmed that these individuals were quote-unquote known, which means that they were being monitored in some form. I suspect, although they've not announced this, that they're members of the restive Islamic population. They're being very careful not to say that. I don't quite know why. But it's interesting that this did occur during a time that there's supposed to be this diplomatic process. Iran's in a difficult place, Alex. They want to be seen as approachable and engaged in diplomacy. At the same time, they want to strike back. They got this itch they just can't quite scratch. And so I'm not quite sure this is going to be the last thing we see, but this is indicative that I'm not saying it was the Iranians, but I'm saying it was probably Islamic in some form.
0: Yeah. And, you know, Steve, so President Trump has actually rejected that peace proposal that was forged at the sidelines of last week's UN General Assembly. Iran agreed to allow free passage through the Strait of Hormuz if the United States lifted its blockade in the Gulf of Oman. The president didn't think it addressed the bigger issue of Iran forever giving up their plan to build those nuclear weapons. Here's what he had to say.
2: And what they want to do is immediately open the Hormuz Strait. You know why? Because they're dying. You know why they're dying? Because they have no money coming in. Because they get their money from the Hormuz Strait. So they outsmarted themselves. They said, let's close it and cause a problem for the world. And then I came along and we put up the greatest blockade ever in military history.
0: You know, Steve, you know, peace talks possibly expected to resume this week, but kind of building off what the colonel just said right there, when it comes to negotiations with these people, I just don't know. Do you think we'll get anywhere this time around?
3: I think we've had a pretty clear pattern for long enough that we shouldn't change our judgment until there's some profound evidence otherwise. And I think what we have is there's definitely a large part of the Iranian population that would prefer a non-Islamist government. They're kind of tired of the grief that it is giving them, but they are not in a position to change reality on the ground yet in their estimation. There's a part of the government of Iran that sees that they're losing. I think President Trump is right about that. And they would like to make a deal to just sort of hold on to their position in office, hold some semblance of the country together. It's not out of love for their people. It's probably more out of self-preservation. But then there's this third part, which continues to be the stick that gets in the bike spokes of any deal. Every time there's an uptick in diplomacy, the IRGC remnants will do something, whether it's economic terrorism or real terrorism. Something that shocks markets, disrupts diplomacy, and really until that third element is really dealt with, we just start on this repeat loop. And so I think the president is inclined to keep the pressure in place. He's going to keep his options open, not for an invasion, but something that would do damage to that IRGC remnant. And I think we're just sort of in this hold on either because the president wants to wait until after the election, or he's telling them we're waiting until after the election and we're going to hit them sooner.
0: Yeah, interesting. And Colonel, so last week, as we know, at the UN, Israeli Prime Minister Benjamin Netanyahu gave quite a speech about America and Israel saving the world from Iran's nuclear ambitions. However, a new Pew poll came out that said 67% of Americans actually have a negative opinion of Israel. Do you think this will affect U.S. policy on Israel?
5: No, okay. I think this is indicative of the fact that the Hamas and our own media picked up and amplified their talking points. The reason we're seeing such negative feelings about the war and Netanyahu, remember, the Israelis were mercilessly attacked on the 7th of October. Those videos from that day are horrific. The Israelis continue to do an effective job of eliminating terrorists that were engaged in that. And I think this is because the left has amplified and become anti-Semitic. I'll be blunt. The anti-Semitism in the Democrat Party is horrific. It's being parroted by many of the current candidates for office, to include several Senate candidates. So when you have 24/7 Israeli hate plus propaganda, you're going to see this, I think, sway of opinion in a way that's not positive.
0: Yeah, there you go. All right, Lieutenant Colonel Tony Shaper, Steve Yates, gentlemen, great discussion this morning. Really appreciate
5: it. Thank you.
3: Thank you.
0: All All right, now to this, the President Trump putting the president in the President's Cup this weekend, handing Team USA the trophy after a huge final day comeback. The Americans won 9 of 12 singles matches, clinching their 11th straight title. Not too shabby. Team captain even credited Trump with bringing some extra energy Sunday. Trump serving as honorary chairman for the second time, and in a move that wasn't exactly par for the course, kept his remarks short, saying the crowd came to see golf, not speeches. That is a very fair point. Trump was all about the sports this weekend. He is such a sports first guy, and I love it. He's a whole lot of fun. Always love seeing him out there doing that stuff. Fantastic. Way to go, Team USA. All right, coming up, the midterms are just over five weeks away, and a new forecast is sending shockwaves through D.C. New projections show Democratic wins in both the House and the Senate. How real is that threat to Republicans, though? We'll ask Texas Congressman Pete Sessions when we return.

0: a.m. only on Newsmax.
1: Welcome back to Wake Up America Early. Well, Cook Political Report founder Charlie Cook is now forecasting Democratic wins in both the House and the Senate this November. A really stunning shift that could hand Democrats full control of Congress just 2 years into President Donald Trump's second term. With the midterms now only 36 days away, Cook says the political environment has turned sharply against Republicans and the numbers are moving fast. So joining us this morning for more is Texas Congressman Pete Sessions. Nice to see you this Monday morning, sir. Let's just be honest. It's happened to every party in midterm elections. Do you buy that forecast or do you think Republicans still have a real shot to hold on?
2: Good morning, Alex. I think we should remember that the way we fight will determine whether we get this done or not. I just put my new ads that are out and I have engaged my opponent, and my opponent openly says he is for the government running all health care, doing away with the marketplace, and being completely responsible for agriculture, meaning from the way things are grown till the way that things are delivered. And I think that this is a real, would be a real shock if we effectively tell people the truth of what the Democratic Party is. They have now gone directly from a socialist to communist manifesto. But it's going to take us completely seeing this for what it is and selling that. And Alex, I have brand new ads that are up today that say exactly that. So it will turn the country not only away from what we are, but to a system that not only does not work, but that is something that we're going to have to use this to our best effort.
1: Yeah, I wish that they could describe one country where socialism has ever worked, because it never has. Sir, in your home state, of course, you've got Monica De La Cruz kind of in a toss-up in the 15th, your race obviously in the 17th district, and then you got the Senate race between Ken Paxton and James Tallarico. I got to tell you, I'm surprised with how tight this one is, sir. I mean, how concerned are you about Republicans really holding those seats in the state of Texas here?
2: Well, certainly we do know that Monica down in the valley is in one of those seats that would be a toss-up. Effectively, one would say that the work that the president did was very good, and then it all of a sudden went too far from ICE. The Ken Paxton issue, Ken still, with the president's money, has a great opportunity to sell the differences there. But there will be an impact all across Texas as a result of this issue with Ken Paxton and James Tallarico, that the candidates are going to have to understand and see this for the fight that it is.
1: Yeah, my goodness. And let's stick with midterms for a second, sir. Senate Republicans expected to tee up a vote this week on the Ratepayer Protection Act, a bill aimed at curbing the energy price spikes driven by those massive data centers. So Democrats are calling it a campaign season stunt. Will this pass before November? And do you think it protects ratepayers without slowing down AI's growth?
2: I think it's important to note that every single bit of this is going to have to be also agreed to locally by what would be local people and states.

0: Texas is dealing with this, has dealt with this. Greg Abbott recognized it for what it was. We did not have enough energy. The energy that is required by a massive number of data centers, we just can't deliver on. So I don't think from my perspective in Texas that that's the issue. But across the country, and certainly in Virginia and other places, you have to have enough energy to make it work. I don't think it's just a matter of saying, well, you have to pay for it yourself. Yeah. It just does not even exist at this point.
1: Yeah. Yeah. And just really quickly before I let you go, sir, speaking of AI, President Trump and then Speaker Johnson are actually going to be sitting down with some major tech CEOs tomorrow and discuss artificial intelligence. What's the most important thing that you really want to see come out of that meeting? And what are maybe you hearing on the ground in your district when it comes to this AI?
0: Well, I think that the AI issue is very important, that we've got to listen to the people who are in the development. And I would ask them to be very specific about the parameters of how they intend to operate. We've already heard the Anthropic issue that came up about perhaps these AI bots doing business with people that they weren't even designed to do. Yeah. And I think we have to have a clear understanding. I think we need to take them at their word. And certainly it's too late right now this year to do legislation, but it's not with an agreement about what it would look like and then moving forward. But they need to tell us more about what is happening. They have a hand on something that has never, ever been known or understood by citizens of the entire world. Because China is involved in this also, and that was part of the discussion that the president had with the Chinese.
1: Yeah. Yeah, I mean, such a fantastic point there, sir. Talk to this Congressman Pete Sessions. Thank you for coming on this morning. Always great to see you. All right, we're now going to bring in our meteorologist, Julia Fife, for our wake-up weather. Julia.
2: Good morning, Alex. Yes, we have that nor'easter winding down across the mid-Atlantic all the way up into New England. You can still see some of those rain bands churning into that area. That's going to gradually start tapering off as we head into the afternoon and evening. We talked so much about the duration of this storm. It was just going to be a long one. So you can see those rainfall totals over the past 72 hours, especially along the coastline. Very impressive. You can see close to 4.5 inches along the Jersey Shore, up to 7 inches around the New England coastline. We also saw very gusty winds over hurricane force winds. The highest wind gust we recorded was at Montauk Point, 81 miles per hour. That did lead to power outages and, of course, those flight delays and cancellations. Those coastal flood warnings have been in place since midweek of last week. That's gradually going to start tapering off. Still have some of those winds pushing onshore, so do still have a few of those warnings in place from Boston all the way down into Virginia. But again, we're going to see improvement as we head into the next 24 hours. That rain is going to continue to push off to the northeast, so I think Maine for the next 24 hours is going to be seeing the majority of that rainfall. Now, this is the first time in 32 years that we do not have a hurricane in the Atlantic. Tropical Storm Fay right now is currently weakening. We do have a disturbance. It has a 60% to be our next named storm. Regardless if it gets named or not, it's expected to be a fish storm. Alex.
1: All right. Julia Fife, thank you so much for that.
2: Thank you.
1: Well, SpaceX getting ready to take Starship out of this world with the mega rocket set to attempt orbit for the first time ever this morning. So a launch window will be opening at 8:15 a.m. Eastern from South Texas. Starship stands more than 400 feet tall, making it the biggest, most powerful rocket ever built. Now it's set to circle Earth 6 times, deploy 26 satellites, and then splash down near Chile about 10 hours later. SpaceX hopes its reusable design could one day take people to the moon and Mars. I'm sorry, that will not be me. I have no interest in going to space. That is terrifying. I want Elon Musk and to go down to the depths of the ocean. For some reason, that is where my brain is. I wanted to explore the ocean more than I want to explore outer space, but I know this is close to his heart, but we'll see. All right, coming up, the president cuts almost $1 billion in funding without congressional approval. And now Democrats and some Republicans are crying foul. We will discuss with our legal panel when we return.

0: and letting you decide what's best for you and your family.
1: All right, welcome back to Wake Up America Early. Here's a look at some of today's top headlines. Well, a new University of Chicago survey finding growing support for political violence. Researcher Robert Pape says 44% of self-identified Democrats support using force to prevent Donald Trump from being president. Polling also finding 16% of Americans support President Trump using the military against Democratic protesters. Pape now warning of what he calls a, quote, era of violent populism, even though most Americans still reject political violence. And two senior FBI agents in Washington removed from their post after reviewing allegedly harassing calls to Katie Miller, wife of White House advisor Stephen Miller. Now it comes after the agents determined the calls did not meet the threshold for a terrorism probe. Director Kash Patel has also fired, demoted, or forced out employees tied to past Trump-related investigations. The FBI confirmed the agents were reassigned, but denies Patel ordered it. Finally, a new report says U.S. military is laying groundwork for possible action around Cuba. And internal messages show that the Army Reserve is checking whether or not it can provide police, medical, and logistics units within 4 months. No deployment orders have been issued. Now, President Trump says in March they expected the United States to, quote, take Cuba in some form. But this week, he said he doesn't think military action will be needed and believes the U.S. and Cuba can reach a deal. All right, so back to more on today's top story. So Iranian media says Iran's delegation in New York has no plans to meet with the United States again this week. But President Trump says that talks could still happen, possibly as soon as today. All right, so let's head to Middle East correspondent Jody Combs for the very latest. Jody, good morning.
2: Good morning, Alex. So Iranian state media are citing sources close to the Iranian delegation in New York as saying that there are going to be no more talks this week with the United States. And that's after President Trump had suggested that talks could take place and are likely to take place in the coming days. We're also hearing that Foreign Minister Abbas Araghchi, alongside his delegation, are going to be returning home tomorrow from the UN General Assembly as planned. And Iran is warning that the U.S. could renew strikes. Now, mediators are said to be pushing Iran to compromise on its nuclear program. But Tehran is insisting that it can withstand American pressure. And this comes after President Trump rejected Iran's conditions for stopping its attempted attacks on the Strait of Hormuz.
3: I reject their proposal. They made a proposal, but I've rejected it. Well, I'm rejecting their deal. They want to make a deal where they open the strait immediately because they're losing so badly. You know, you don't read that, or you don't see that in the fake news. But we're winning tremendously. We have total control of the Hormuz Strait. Massive amounts of oil are coming out of the Hormuz Strait.
2: Turning to Iran's proxies, the foreign minister of Saudi Arabia is in Washington today to meet with Secretary of State Marco Rubio, with the Iranian-backed Houthis very much on the agenda. In Britain, police are investigating a possible link between Iran and a suspected bomb threat on a British military base which houses U.S. troops and aircraft. And after a terror attack in Israel last week, which critically injured the son of Israel's ambassador to Washington, Ambassador Leiter said there are promising signs, but his son Neria's life still hangs in the balance. Reporting live from Israel, Jody Cohen, Newsmax.
1: All right, Jody Cohen live in Tel Aviv for us this morning. Let's turn back stateside now, where President Trump informed Congress Friday that he has unilaterally canceled almost $1 billion in federal funding without their consent. So the president executed a so-called pocket rescission to money that Congress has already enacted. By law, the president is allowed to send Congress a request to rescind federal funding, then withhold that money for 45 days while lawmakers consider whether to approve, reject, or ignore it. Now, the funding the president declared canceled was primarily for immigration services and support to foreign countries, amongst other programs. So for more on all of this, let's now bring in prosecutor and host of Today with Dr. Wendy on KCBQ Radio, Dr. Wendy Patrick, along with former federal prosecutor Doug Burns. Good morning to you both.
4: Good morning.
1: Doug, kind of a lot going on here. So the Trump administration officials argue that they do have the power to cancel funding without any congressional action by sending Congress this rescission request with less than 45 days left in the fiscal year. Can you please kind of make sense of what's going on here?
4: Well, it's a typical, you know, separation of powers dust up, which we see time and time again. But the president has very smart lawyers around him, and they found this provision which enables them to alert Congress, you know, within that 45-day window that you just described, you know, that he's rescinding funding, as opposed to simply, you know, doing it willy-nilly and then getting criticized or shot down in the courts. There is this technical provision which allows him to do that. Then Congress gets to come back. And it's a bit technical and it goes back and forth, but that's what he's relying on. And I think he has a fairly decent basis to do so.
1: Okay. And Wendy, you know, actually, it isn't just Democrats who are crying foul about all of this, or even Republicans, like Senator Susan Collins, who says this move by the president is illegal, as Congress has the constitutional power of the purse here. Do you agree with the senator that this is illegal? With the Supreme Court's, how will the Supreme Court see this? Do you agree with what of Doug's assessment right there?
5: You know, whether or not the Supreme Court will see something as illegal or more appropriately beyond the powers of the executive branch is a factor of first impression during this term and during the president's first term. You know, I always say unprecedented means unpredictable. And to have a president that will simply do what's right for the American people, whether or not they're supposed to go through Congress first, is an issue of first impression. And it's not always a losing issue. You know, I do agree that there are some provisions he's using lawfully, because he does have, as Doug said, good lawyers around him. But it's also true that he can argue for a good faith extension of some of his powers. And he's done that successfully over the last several years. So I'm never surprised that he bypasses Congress, because it's unlikely to get anything passed through Congress in time to do what he needs to do. That's the primary reason.
1: Exactly right. Well, I'll have you both. Let's just pivot quickly to the Supreme Court clearing the way for the Trump administration to implement its overhauled immigration database just in time for November's elections. The Department of Homeland Security's systematic alien verification for entitlements, or SAVE service, is used to determine eligibility for certain federal programs. So the updated changes would connect the SAVE system to Social Security numbers, among other voter records. Doug, Democrats say this legal fight isn't over. What happens next year?
4: Well, big surprise, right? The legal fight isn't over. No, I mean, look, the president issued an executive order having to do with databases, you know, and changing them, all with an eye towards making sure that people who are not entitled to vote wouldn't vote. The Democrats immediately go right into soaring rhetoric about, this is going to block people from voting. That's not true at all. And it's just remarkable, particularly even from Justice Jackson on the Supreme Court itself. So the fact of the matter is that the Supreme Court, by a 6-3 majority, I mean, the Supreme Court, you know, minor side editorial, is becoming like the ultimate policymaking body in America, which is terrible. It's supposed to be a court of law. But the point is, they've allowed it, with the caveat, though, that there's a 90-day period before elections where you can't really revise voter rolls. So, I mean, again, second editorial, all of this litigation back and forth right before the midterms is really not all that productive as a practical matter.
1: Yeah, there you go. And, you know, Dr. Wendy, Democrats are not only saying this will prevent people from voting, but now Democrats are arguing that allowing Social Security numbers and other personal records is a violation of privacy rights. But why shouldn't state voting officials have access to government records that could prevent voter fraud?
5: Well, they should, says the majority. And, you know, it's an interesting argument because, yes, it links to Social Security. But remember this, you know, we have this overhauled immigration database that the president would like to see accessed in order to make sure that people only vote if they're entitled to vote. It's hard to find anybody that should disagree with that. There's no evidence it's going to disenfranchise citizens from voting. And the dissent in this case made a few arguments that just don't enjoy the kind of support that would make them credible. It is true that there are at least an issue in some circumstances that both sides can agree with, that voter fraud at least exists. Now, whether it's widespread is another issue. But why not have methods in place that both sides can agree are designed to promote election integrity? It doesn't seem like that's something that should be controversial.
1: Yeah, there you go. You'd think. Dr. Wendy, Doug Burns. Guys, thank you so much for coming on this one. I appreciate it.
4: My pleasure.
5: Thanks, Alex.
1: All right, it is pandemonium in Atlanta with two giant pandas arriving on from the Panda Express, China, on Sunday to start a new life at Zoo Atlanta. Panda diplomacy was one of the few concrete outcomes of President Xi's state visit with President Trump. Ping Ping is the male, and he's got dark black circles around his eyes. I thought they all did, so I don't know how distinguishing that is. But while Fu Shuang, the female, has a slightly protruding forehead. That's not okay. That's not very nice. See, look, I don't know which one that is. They all look like that. But the pair will be on loan to the United States for 10 years and spend about a month in quarantine before their public debut. I love it. I think pandas are great. This is a big deal when China does this, when they do their panda diplomacy. I know that this is big. And they're cute to have. They'll be in my hometown of Atlanta. All right, still ahead. The showdown over media access at the White House is heating up. AG Todd Blanche pushing back hard against ABC's Martha Raddatz. Is the Trump administration holding biased media accountable? That's next.

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1: Where the press had reported something,
2: give you an example of when CNN doesn't report accurately? You cannot be asking me that. They don't even disagree. There's not even a real dispute that the information coming out of CNN and some of these other networks is wholly and completely, almost 100%.
1: The judge decided this was not based on national security. So what do you think?
2: The judge issued a temporary order. It's not final. The litigation's ongoing, and I'm not going to talk about the specifics of what the judge said. That wouldn't be right. What I'm talking about is the government's position and what the Department of Justice said in court, which is the same thing that President Trump has said repeatedly, which is at some point, the complete misinformation and the inaccuracy and the one-sided news out of certain organizations does become a national security issue, and it's not right for the people of the United States to have to put up with it.
3: Right there, U.S. Attorney General Todd Blanche not having it with ABC's Martha Raddatz, saying that it is a, quote, privilege for members of the press to be in the White House or even fly with the president. And Saturday, CNN was kept off Air Force One for President Donald Trump's trip to Tennessee to watch a little football in Knoxville. So for more on this, we're now joined by committee woman for the Women's National Republican Club, Monica Flack, as well as the senior director at Newsbusters, Eric Schneider. Good morning to you both. Monica, I don't know. How are you viewing this? Do you maybe just simply see this as a long overdue pushback against some biased coverage here?
4: I mean, Alex, look, great to be here with you this morning. I mean, to the soundbite that was just played, yes, there's misinformation. Yes, we have to question whether the media is one-sided or not. But to pull press credentials and not allow them access. I mean, we are in a country where journalism is celebrated to begin with, right? We have to report the news. And whether you are on one network or another, the viewer gets to decide ultimately which viewpoint is right for them too. So to go so far and have the government step in and start pulling press passes, I wouldn't go that far.
3: Yeah. And Eric, I kind of want to build on this. So to Monica's point that she made right there, does this risk looking like the administration is maybe trying to control the press? I mean, from a media watchdog perspective, is this restriction completely justified?
5: Well, I think you have to say President Trump wanted to call attention to it. He's getting 92% negative coverage. They're running false stories on it. Whether or not this holds up in court was doubtful from the get-go. But what he wanted to do is call attention to the fact that this is what they are doing. And in that respect, he's done it. All they've done is talk about themselves and how important they are. And they are the freedom of the press and freedom of speech. And it's them. And it's all about them. Don't forget, Joe Biden pulled over 400 press passes. Where was the coverage from CNN? Where was the coverage from CBS? They didn't care because it wasn't them. Now that it's them, all of a sudden they care a lot, and Trump is at least calling attention to their false reporting.
3: Yep. Isn't that how it always goes? Monica, let's shift gears quickly. So speaking of the media, White House senior counselor Peter Navarro is escalating his criticism of Fox News, questioning why President Donald Trump and members of his administration should continue appearing on the network and accusing Fox of working to undermine the president. So Navarro said, quote, Fox News is much more dangerous to MAGA, much more dangerous to the Republican Party because they wear our colors when they are, in fact, helping the other side undermine the president, end quote there. Let's hear some of his criticisms. Take a listen.
6: We know now Fox has revealed itself to be essentially undermining the Trump administration. The Karl Rove kind of Paul Ryan kind of Suzanne Scott wing. The disrespect they showed J.D. Vance just recently. Cutting away and Megan Snyder remarks about that. I mean, they are unchained right now.
3: Agree with this? Do you not agree? Monica, I'm curious of how you're viewing this.
4: Alex, Lara Trump has a show on Fox. Can we just say that first out loud? I mean, look, he's calling attention, especially like to the other guest's point, that, if you're against MAGA, all of a sudden your press passes need to be pulled. It is the job of journalists to question and ask regardless of what administration is in power, right? They have to follow the president. They've got to ask. They need the access. And to be honest with you, you are seeing a split within the Republican Party. 100% they have that point right there. You have the rise of also young conservative influencers and who are building their own digital media armies who are also asking and questioning the current administration. Take a look. It's not just Fox. Look at CJ Pearson, Benny Johnson, Frank of Surge Media that, you know, goes on Newsmax a lot and does a grassroots approach to reporting on the ground, boots on the ground, and asking the tough questions. And the media needs to do its job.
3: Mm-hmm. There you go. And Eric, you know, I know that you really do watch media very closely. Do you think that's a fair critique of the network right now? I mean, what do you make of this split between the GOP that Monica has mentioned?
5: Well, look, there is a split between members of the GOP, and it's good to have an open discussion. It's good to have an argument. It's good to question certain things. Whether it's being magnified to the point that folks in the Trump administration feel is subjective, they can have that discussion. But it's okay. It's important to have these questions. It's important to have discussions within the party, and at least they're having it, and they're having it out in the open. You know, our biggest thing at the Media Research Center is we'd like to see everything be out in the open. And when it comes to discussions about the past and the politics of, you know, a lot of Democratic members, a lot of people that are running midterms, it seems that they like to hide the background there. They seem to hide what they are talking about.
3: There you go. All right. Monica, Eric, thank you for the discussion this morning. Really appreciate it.
4: Thanks so much, Alex.
5: Thank you.
3: All right, we now turn to our meteorologist, Julia Fife, for our wake-up weather this morning. Julia.
0: Good morning, Alex. We're keeping an eye on Hurricane Polo. Was a major Category 5 hurricane, still a major Category 3 hurricane, currently off the coast of Baja right now. With those sustained winds at 115 miles per hour, it is expected to make landfall later on today, just north of Cabo San Lucas, as a Category 2 hurricane. Then it's going to continue to make that northeasterly trajectory, heading towards the desert southwest and the central plain. So this is going to be bringing a flood threat throughout the week throughout that area. You can see we've got a level 3 out of 4 risk for the four corners as we head into today. That's going to last through tomorrow as well. Then we're going to start to see that flood threat shift over to the east over portions of North Texas and New Mexico heading into midweek. And that will continue. And most of that area is dealing with drought conditions. So therefore, flooding will be a huge concern throughout the area. We have that flood watch in place across portions of the four corners today. And you can see that bullseye of rain over portions of North Texas as we head throughout the week. 3 to 5 inches throughout that area. Isolated areas could see even more than that. Again, this area dealing with those drought conditions. So the ground's going to have a hard time soaking up all of that water. You can see those extreme drought conditions. Dallas has not had measurable rain in over 70 days. So this is something we will be eyeing all week long as we've got all that moisture from Polo funneling in. Alex.
3: All right. My goodness. Julia Fife, thank you so much for that.
0: Thank you.
3: All right. Well, the Avengers reassembling at the box office with Avengers Endgame back at number one. 7 years after its original release, the Encore Edition brought in a whopping $26 million domestically over the weekend, plus another $60 million overseas. The re-release includes new end credit scenes and a thank you to fans from Robert Downey Jr. and Chris Evans. Never seen a single one of these movies. Avengers Doomsday hits theaters in December. Why are they re-releasing it? It sounds like a money grab to me. I don't understand. But people went to the theaters. They went and saw it. I want to go see Resident Evil. That brought in $60 million its opening weekend, so that one's doing pretty well. But, all right. I don't know. Never seen those. Coming up, Mark Lauder joins us for a look at what's on tap for Wake Up America when we return.

0: right. We're just a few minutes away from Wake Up America. And Mark Lotter is back with us right now for a quick preview. Mark, good morning.
1: Good morning. Lot coming up today on Wake Up America, Alex. Five men arrested on terrorism charges near a UK airbase used by the U.S. in the war with Iran. It comes as we mark a new milestone in the war. President Trump rejects Tehran's proposal to open the Strait of Hormuz. Plus, the president also hosting a private dinner for the CEO of Anthropic ahead of an official summit on artificial intelligence tomorrow. What it could mean for the future of that controversial technology. And later this morning, we could see history in the sky as SpaceX prepares to launch its massive Starship from Texas. We'll show you that launch as it happens as early as 8:15 Eastern and tell you why it's so important. All of that, so much more. Top of the hour. Wake up, America. We'll see you shortly.
0: All righty, Mark Lotter. Thank you for that. Well, that does it for Wake Up America Early, but we'll see you back here tomorrow morning at 6 a.m. Eastern time. And don't go anywhere. Wake Up America is next.

0: Coming up today on Wake Up America, today marks 7 months of conflict with Iran. And while the door to diplomacy remains open, the threats keep growing. Now, federal agents foil a terror plot targeting a U.S. bomber base overseas. We're live from the White House with the latest.
1: Meantime, President Trump and House Speaker Mike Johnson are taking on the top minds of artificial intelligence with just 36 days until the midterm elections. Can they find a way to bring some relief to the minds of American voters while keeping up innovation?
0: Plus, T-minus 74 minutes and counting. SpaceX planning to launch a massive Starship rocket in about an hour and 15 minutes with the goal of reaching orbit for the first time ever. A former astronaut joins us to talk about the seismic impact of this launch and the future of space travel.
1: And the East Coast is cleaning up as that powerful nor'easter weakens. Tens of thousands, though, still without power. Many on the coast are seeing water levels at their highest since Superstorm Sandy. Newsmax meteorologist Julia Fife has your wake-up weather coming up. It is Monday, September 28th, and it's time to Wake Up America.

0: Good morning, and thanks for kicking off your week with us. I'm Charlotte McBride.
1: And I'm Mark Lauder. We've got a lot to get to this morning. Let's start by getting you caught up to date on some of today's top stories. British police arresting five men on suspicion of explosive offenses and preparing a terrorist act at a U.S. airbase in England. Now, the U.S. uses RAF Fairford to launch U.S. strikes against Iran, despite warnings against allowing U.S. bombers to operate from that facility in Britain. Bomb squads searched vehicles, armed police blocked roads while officials forced nearby residents from their homes.
0: And Treasury Secretary Scott Bessent says Iran could have almost nothing left to trade within 2 weeks as U.S. sanctions and the naval blockade cut off its oil sales. Bessent says Iran is nearing its final oil deliveries to China, and that growing pressure is why Tehran wants a deal.
1: And a deadly nor'easter slowly weakening with rain and winds finally easing after gusts reached low-grade hurricane strength in some areas over the weekend. Coastal flooding could still linger. The storm killed a New York City housing worker after he got hit by a falling tree. About 21,000 homes and businesses remain without power. New York and New Jersey declared states of emergency in some areas as more flooding remains possible. Meteorologist Julia Fife will have an update for you coming up at the bottom of the hour. And we start this hour with the countdown to the midterms and President Trump's campaign schedule, raising questions this morning with just over a month until the election.
0: Yeah, the president hitting the stump this week in Ohio and in ruby red Oklahoma and Alabama, which worries some experts because those are traditionally Republican strongholds. So here to weigh in on this, Hogan Yidley, former Trump campaign national press secretary, former White House principal deputy press secretary, and Cassie Smedley, former RNC deputy communications director and vice president of COIN. Good to have you both with us on this Monday. Hogan, what's your read on the president visiting these essentially red states this week?
2: Well, nobody better than to gin up the base and get people excited than Donald Trump. He is so good in these moments, and people have been clamoring for him to get out on the trail. And remember, a rising tide lifts all boats. And the more he can remind people just what they've been able to accomplish on the Republican side to improve the lives of just all Americans, regardless of your race, religion, color, or creed. If that be in a red state and it trickles into some of those blue states, those purple states, then good for him. We need to get people excited and energized because if Republicans engage here, we're going to win these midterm elections and break history. Mm.
1: So I do now want to turn to 2028. I know it's too early for that, but we'll do it anyway. Axios reporting that Congresswoman Alexandria Ocasio-Cortez may be testing the waters for a Senate bid against Chuck Schumer here in New York. Quote, she's barnstorming through upstate New York, meeting with local officials and kicking off a voter turnout program that could help her collect valuable data for a possible Senate campaign. Cassie, AOC has been getting a lot of attention here about a possible presidential run. Now, if she ran and won, she would be the first member of the House to go directly to the White House since James Garfield in 1880. It's a long time. What do you think she's doing here?
3: I think she's raising money. Mm. I think if people are talking about you, they might be donating some dollars to you. And of course, you can collect some emails with that as well. And then all the while, she gets to enjoy the speculation game and have her name in the mix, whether that be for Senate or even for president. So that's what I think she's really up to. Do I think that she has higher aspirations? Sure, despite her saying that it's never crossed her mind. No politician ever actually never thinks about higher aspirations. So anything's possible. And by the way, I think it's part of why Chuck Schumer has been completely feckless as a leader with his caucus, because he runs afraid of his own shadow and afraid of who's coming behind him.
0: Hogan, last week, Rick Santorum came on and said that he believes AOC will be the Democrat who is running for president and will have the nomination 2 years from now. What do you think? Do you think that this could really happen?
2: My old boss is not incorrect. I think she has a lot of momentum behind her. I think people like her. She's a known commodity. And even though she didn't really get a lot of praise or plaudits from the far, far, far, far, far left, she's only far, far, far left. Because she stood with some of the House leadership. I think she's going to repair some of that damage that was caused. She's as radical as they come. She's a lot of where the base of the party is. She's going out all over the world, all out over this country, trying to kind of practice up a little bit. There's no doubt I think she's going to run, and I think she will be formidable. And if somehow we lost the midterms and somehow the economy doesn't turn around between now and the end of the election or do record low numbers and costs and things like that, she can just say, see, it's because we didn't try communism the way it should be tried. People may vote for her.
1: All right. So I do want to turn to this, Cassie. One of Hogan and my former colleagues at the White House, Peter Navarro, encouraging his fellow Trump administration colleagues to not appear on Fox News. Take a look.
4: We know now Fox has revealed itself to be essentially undermining the Trump administration. The Karl Rove kind of, Paul Ryan kind of, Suzanne Scott wing. The disrespect they showed J.D. Vance just recently, cutting away and making snide remarks about that. I mean, they are unchained right now.
1: Okay, Cassie, do you see a dissension there in the media ranks on the right?
3: Mm-hmm. Obviously, I think everyone should tune in exclusively to Newsmax and Wake Up America. But I do think we need to meet voters where they are. And right now, you've got voters on the right, on the left, and in the middle watching Newsmax, watching Fox, watching independent outlets. And we need to be out there canvassing all of them. Signing off one is only signing off our opportunity to get our message to a wide swath of Americans. So I disagree respectfully with Peter Navarro.
1: But I agree with you that they should be watching White of America every day exclusively. So there we go. All right, Hogan, Cassie, great to see you guys this morning.
2: Thanks.
1: All right, well, from the gridiron to the golf course, President Trump showcasing his direct connection with patriotic sports fans again this weekend.
0: Yeah, Alex Kramer joins us now with the details. Good morning, Alex.
5: Well, good morning. All right, let's start in Tennessee. So over 100,000 college football fans greeted the president with enthusiastic applause as top-ranked Texas took on Tennessee. Now, despite media speculation regarding potential stadium security disruptions, coordination between local officials and the Secret Service kept communications clear and the game running seamlessly. And then in Illinois, the president served as honorary chairman at the President's Cup, where Team USA staged a historic final day rally to capture victory. U.S. Captain Brant Snedeker is praised the president's visit, thanking him for bringing winning energy to the team. It was certainly a powerful weekend, showing that whether in Tennessee or in Illinois, the president's message continues to resonate strongly with grassroots America.
1: There will be a book written someday about the president's use of sports as a president. I've never seen it.
0: And I can speak for Alex. We welcome him to a Georgia Bulldogs football game as well.
5: Yes,
1: or Indiana. Indiana versus Georgia. That will do.
0: There
1: that.
0: We go. All right. Much more to come here on Wake Up America. Ahead, President Trump canceling $1 billion in funding pre-approved by Congress. But can he do that? Some Democrats are crying foul. Our legal experts will weigh in.
1: Then later, a disturbing study that shows how Democrats really feel about violence against the president and the shocking number who are okay with it.
0: And she may not stand tall among her colleagues, but what she lacks in height, she makes up in heart. Yes, cheers to the short people out there. We will introduce you to the shortest female firefighter in the world.
1: Are you taller than she is?
0: Maybe.
6: In the heart of Philadelphia, where cobblestone streets echo with the footsteps of the founders, two enduring symbols of American freedom still stand, Independence Hall and the Liberty Bell. In 1776, the Declaration of Independence was signed inside Independence Hall, boldly declaring liberty from tyranny and launching a new experiment in human freedom. It was here that Jefferson, Adams, Franklin, and others united behind the cause of American independence. 11 years later, the Constitution would be hammered out within these same walls. Just steps away, the Liberty Bell, once rung to mark the first public reading of the Declaration, has become an enduring emblem of freedom. Though it no longer rings, its message echoes through time. Proclaim liberty throughout all the land, unto all the inhabitants thereof. Millions come here each year to be reminded of what makes this country exceptional. Not perfect, but grounded in principles that continue to shape the free world. At a time when some question America's foundation, there's no better place to revisit where it all began. Independence Hall and the Liberty Bell. More than monuments, they're reminders of who we are. I'm Lucy Celia, and this is An American Place on...

0: a perspective you'll only see on Newsmax.
1: Quarter past the hour. Welcome back to Wake Up America. And so while most Republicans support cutting government spending, not all lawmakers like the way the president just did it, slashing $1 billion in spending already approved by Congress.
2: Yeah, so in fact, it's not the first time President Trump has done this, and some lawmakers believe it's unlawful. Newsmax congressional correspondent Andy Shea Napier is live on Capitol Hill for us. Good morning.
3: Good morning. Good to be with you today. Some lawmakers here on Capitol Hill are in an uproar over President Donald Trump's recent announcement to enforce pocket rescissions and greatly cut down federal spending, which, of course, Congress appropriated by just over $800 million. Now, the White House has done rescissions while bypassing Congress before. In 2025, the administration used the Impoundment Control Act to cut about $5 million in foreign federal spending, despite top Senate appropriators calling the move illegal. It was the first time pocket rescissions were performed in roughly 50 years, and the Supreme Court allowed the cuts to proceed, in part because of the president's wide-ranging authority on foreign affairs. This year, though, the cuts are domestic. The spending will impact the Department of Health and Human Services the most, with programs seeing the biggest cuts being what the White House said were directed at, quote, refugees, asylees, and other non-citizens. There will also be cuts to an Education Department program for immigrant students, and the Department of Housing and Urban Development will lose funding for a housing counseling program for minorities and immigrants. The Justice Department, too, will lose funding for a policing program, and the Commerce Department will see funding cut for a minority business development agency. The top Republican appropriator in the Senate, Maine Senator Susan Collins, said the cuts announcement came, quote, without warning or consultation and undermines Congress's power of the purse. She called the move unlawful and that the Impoundment Control Act does not permit the executive branch to cut congressionally approved funding. Her counterpart on the committee, Democratic Senator Patty Murray of Washington, called the administration's move, quote, theft from the American people, and said the president is more focused on building a ballroom than helping American families. Now, Congress has again kicked the government funding can down the road with a continuing resolution that will last until December 11th. But because of how late in the fiscal year, which ends on October 1st, these pocket recessions were announced, it is highly likely that they will proceed. Reporting live from Capitol Hill, Andy Shea Napier, Newsmax.
1: All right, well, let's continue this discussion. Welcome in Newsmax senior judicial analyst Judge Andrew Napolitano, along with criminal defense attorney Ken Belkin. So, Judge, the Trump administration argues they've got the power to cancel the funding without any congressional action by sending the Congress this rescission request. Mm-hmm. Less than 45 days left in the fiscal year. Congress may not like it. It hasn't been done, but it is in the budget of the Impoundment Control Act of 1974,
4: right.
1: And he used it.
4: Right. Look, the Constitution is very clear. Congress has the power of the purse. And if Congress says money will be spent, theoretically, it's supposed to be spent.
2: Okay.
4: So the president can delay the spending, but ultimately, before the end of the congressional term, excuse me, which in this case is just 4 months away, he has to spend that money when it's on domestic issues. The last time, as Andy just said, the Supreme Court looked at this. They said, OK, we're going to give you the benefit of the doubt. It's foreign policy. You may prime in foreign policy. The Congress is not. But on spending and on domestic policy, Congress ultimately gets its way. So he'll have to spend that money one way or another.
2: Okay, yeah. So, Ken, to follow up what the judge just said as well, it isn't just Democrats crying foul here. There are even Republican leaders who say this move by the president is, in fact, illegal. As Judge just mentioned, Congress has the constitutional power of the purse. So do you agree with this, that it's illegal? And where do we go from here?
5: Well, I mean, look, they can challenge it. But the reality is, as Judge Napolitano said, one way or the other, they're going to have to spend this money, the administration. Congress, it's not a controversial statement to say that Congress has the constitutionally mandated power of the purse. So he is going to have to spend it eventually. He can delay it, certainly. That is the executive branch's prerogative. But he is going to have to spend it eventually.
2: Yeah.
1: Yeah, but I mean, I go back to, you know, I'm a creature of the executive branch.
4: Right.
1: And
4: right.
1: State and local government, power of impoundment does belong to the executive. Mm-hmm. Yes, they budget it, but I have to make the executive decision to spend it.
4: Right.
1: And
4: well,
1: so that's where the issue is.
4: Believe it or not, some state governors, New Jersey as an example, have more authority over spending than the president of the United States does, because the state constitutions are different. Listen to this kicker. The money doesn't even exist.

0: yet. They have to go out and borrow it.
1: Well, maybe just don't borrow it.
2: So I do want to pivot to this because the Supreme Court has cleared the way for the Trump administration to implement its overhauled immigration database in time for November's election. So the Department of Homeland Security's Systematic Alien Verification for Entitlements, or SAVE service, is used to determine eligibility for certain federal programs. So the updated changes would connect the SAVE system to Social Security numbers and other official documents. I want to go to both of you on this. Judge, I'll start with you. Democrats say this fight is not legal. What happens here?
0: Well, what this is, it allows the federal government to answer questions that the states may have about whether individuals are in the federal records listed as aliens or as citizens. It doesn't force the states to do anything. It's a very odd decision that the Supreme Court came down with. Add to that a federal statute that prohibits changing registration lists, voting laws, voting procedures within 90 days of Election Day. And, of course, we're only about 40 days from Election Day. So I think the effect of this will be minimal. But those states that want to compare their voting lists with what the feds have are now free to do so, but are not compelled to do so.
3: Okay. Ken, I mean, why would you be opposed to double checking this?
4: Well, look, there are a lot of jurisdictions in a lot of states that have decided, you know, that they would like to permit people who are not here legally to vote in local elections. Now, people who are not here legally are not permitted to vote in federal elections under the Constitution, but in local elections, it's unclear, and some jurisdictions have passed laws allowing them to do so. New York City was famously trying to pass a law to allow illegal immigrants to vote in local elections. It did not hold muster with the Court of Appeals, but jurisdictions are trying to pass these laws to allow people here illegally to vote. And very important for Americans to understand, the same apparatus in each state that allows you to vote for president is essentially the same mechanics that allows you to vote for your city councilman. It's the same voter rolls, essentially. So the federal government, as the court noted here, has a very palpable interest in ensuring that illegal immigrants don't vote.
2: All right, Ken, Judge, great to have you both with us on this Monday. Thank you, guys.
0: Pleasure.
3: All right, thanks, Rob. One Florida firefighter proving big courage can come in a small package. Mm-hmm. Autumn Kelso stands just 4 feet, 10 inches, and she now holds the record for shortest woman firefighter in the world. She's been on the job for 5 years, climbing into burning buildings, hauling heavy gear. She says her height can actually make it easier to crawl through windows and in tight spaces. Her fellow firefighters, of course, gave her a cool nickname, Spider Monkey. But she is not even the shortest firefighter overall. That record belongs to Vince Brasco, who stands 4'2". And so, for the record, you are taller than both of them.
2: Yes, so you could now, and I'm not often taller than people.
3: Right, you could now be a firefighter if you wanted to.
2: I could. It is not a job for me at all. I am not as brave as those people are. And congratulations to Autumn. Guinness Book of World Records. Pretty impressive.
3: Cool.
2: All right, much more to come here on Wake Up America. We are talking about this weekend's terrorists in the UK at a base used by the U.S. troops. Was it part of something bigger?
3: And a live look there, Seaside Heights, New Jersey. This weekend's nor'easter causing massive flooding along the coast. Newsmax meteorologist Julia Fife will have your Wake Up weather. 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

0: Welcome back to Wake Up America. You're taking a live look there at Alva, Oklahoma. He made a name for himself in Seattle with the Seahawks, but legendary wide receiver Steve Largent hails from Oklahoma.
1: Still dark there in Oklahoma at this hour. Well, of course, Steve Largent later went on to represent Oklahoma in the House of Representatives as well. And he turns 72 years young today. Happy birthday to him. Welcome back in to Wake Up America. We have a very busy day on this Monday, so let's take a look at some of the day's big headlines with Alex Kramer.
2: Well, how about this? A new University of Chicago survey finding growing support for political violence. Researcher Robert Pape says 44% of self-identified Democrats support using force to prevent Donald Trump from becoming president. Now, polling also finding 16% of Americans support Trump using the military against Democratic protesters. Pape warns of what he calls, quote, an era of violent populism, even though most Americans still reject political violence. And two senior FBI agents in Washington removed from their post after reviewing allegedly harassing calls to Katie Miller, who's the wife of White House advisor Stephen Miller. Now, this comes after the agents determined that the calls did not meet the threshold for terrorism probe. Now, Director Kash Patel has also fired, demoted, or forced out employees tied to past Trump-related investigations. The FBI confirming the agents were reassigned, but deny Patel ordered it. And finally, a new report says the U.S. military is laying groundwork for possible action around Cuba. An internal message showing the Army Reserve is checking whether it can provide police, medical, and logistics units within 4 months. No deployment orders have been issued. President Trump said in March he expected the United States to, quote, take Cuba in some form. But this week he said he does not think military action will be needed and believes the United States and Cuba can reach a deal.
0: Well, let's hope that happens.
1: Yeah, let's hope a deal is in the works. Sorry, Alex. Thanks.
0: Well, we start this half hour with an update on our top story. Five men being questioned in Britain on suspicion of terrorism and explosives charges after they were detained near a military airbase used by the U.S. to launch strikes on Iran.
1: Yeah, President Trump says these suspects were looking to do, quote, big damage and were already under investigation by British and U.S. authorities. Newsmax foreign correspondent Ollie Barrett joins us live now with the very latest. Good morning.
3: Good morning, guys. This is RAF Fairford, the base in question, which is used by the United States Air Force and has been used by the US Air Force in its operations against Iran. And it was in the early hours of Sunday morning local time, just next to this airbase, that the men were arrested. A local farmer says she drove down a road, came across three vans that looked suspicious, and there were men around the vans in the woods nearby in balaclavas and hoods. She called police. They were arrested very quickly after that, initially on suspicion of explosives offences, and then later all
1: All right. Looks like we're having some technical difficulties there with Ollie. Again, he was live for us there in the UK talking about that terrifying incident. But again, that terror plot thwarted.
0: Correct.
1: And again, we're hearing everyone in the area is safe. All those families that live nearby were evacuated and are still being kept away just for precaution. We want to continue our coverage now. We want to bring in Newsmax contributor, retired Brigadier General Blaine Hult, as well as former executive director of Iranian Americans for Liberty, Brian Lieb. Great to have you both with us this morning. And again, we know that Ollie's report just cut out there, but you guys know the logistics and what we've been hearing in the last 24 hours. And it's pretty scary stuff. But again, Blaine, it's a good thing that these guys were caught before any real damage was done. What can you tell us?
4: Well, first off, my initial assumption yesterday, and I've flown in and out of this base personally more times than I can count, my first thought was, oh, congratulations, Office of Special Investigations. Congratulations, the feds for interdicting this thing, or the UK officials. But it really just came down to see something, say something.
1: Right.
4: A woman in the village, the things didn't look quite right, and she got after it. If that's what we were hanging on, that's a foul. We need to have far better intelligence around these bases, especially given that the UK itself is on the ragged edges of a potential civil war or something just less than that. The politics in the UK are, they're all at each other's throats. And so how hard would it be for a cell to get after this. And if it is Iranian linked, if we do find that out, mm-hmm. doesn't it just make sense that we should be looking for this with the IRGC in its final throes, that they would activate terror cells? This is a cautionary tale, not just for our bases overseas, but also for here at home.
1: Yeah,
0: Brian, to Blaine's point, I mean, obviously this, Iran warned Britain not to let them use their bases. And now we have this kind of attack. Here's what President Trump had to say about this over the weekend. Take a listen.
5: The arrest in the UK was fantastic. Working with Britain, it was an amazing job. We had them under investigation. They were looking to do big damage to our fort. And working with the British worked out great.
6: Were they migrants?
5: It may have been Scotland Yard. I don't know. We worked with a lot of them. We had them under view for a long time, and we got them. Thank you.
0: Yeah, I mean, it looks like Great Britain, the rest of Europe, they're finding out the downside of unmitigated immigration all over the place and just letting anybody in.
7: Yeah, Mark, you're exactly correct. I really do hope that what we're hearing from the president is spot on here and that we were monitoring these individuals, because there are terror cells, not just all throughout Europe, but also here throughout the United States as well. And everyone has to be very vigilant. You have to keep your head on a swivel, and you really have to be vigilant for what's happening. You know, there's a conference happening right now, actually, in the United Kingdom. That is the Labour Conference. The Foreign Secretary, Ed Miliband, just took to the stage and he said, quote, "War has returned to Europe. It's time for us to roll up our sleeves and fight for our values." So I think that they finally maybe understand, unchecked immigration and letting, radical Islamists into their country and what that's happening, what the cause and the effect of that. I hope it's not too late for our friends over in England, to be honest.
1: Yeah. Wow. Some strong words there. And we also know that President Trump rejected a peace proposal Iran floated during last week's UN General Assembly. The regime basically wanted sanction relief and end to the U.S. blockade in exchange for reopening the Strait of Hormuz, which, of course, is already open. The president said he wants Iran to forever give up its nuclear ambitions, which he has said for the past 7 months now. Take a listen.
5: And what they want to do is immediately open the Hormuz Strait. You know why? Because they're dying. You know why they're dying? Because they have no money coming in. Because they get their money from the Hormuz Strait. So they outsmarted themselves. They said, let's close it and cause a problem for the world. And then I came along and we put up the greatest blockade ever in military history.
1: Yeah, Blaine, we know that Secretary Bissett also was saying that they have about 2 weeks left. He believes really they're in financial dire straits here. What do you think? How long does this continue?
4: Oh, it's just changing phases right now. The only thing that's acceptable with this regime is unconditional surrender and a white flag. Near the Pakistani border in Balochistan, you've got armed action now from rebels. They have killed a IRGC general. They've killed an intelligence boss. The Kurdish are moving in from the northeast, and it's just a matter of time. The regime is going to be out of money. You saw that Pezeshkian was a little bit reticent about going back to Iran. He stayed in New York, maybe looking for a nice place to stay. And then the bad part about Europe is I wish the Europeans were concerned about Iranian cells. They're not. When they talk about war, they're not talking about the unchecked migration. They're talking about the Russians and posting and conscripting people to go get to bases on the eastern frontier. It's a very dire situation in Europe right now. The people are very upset.
1: Yeah, Blaine, can you blame the Iranian president, though? I mean, you could stay at the plaza for a few more days or you could be sent back to Iran. So, yeah, he stayed for a little while longer. All right. Brian, Blaine, thank you both so much for joining us this morning.
4: Take care.
7: Thank you.
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9: And here's the weather you're waking up to across America. We had devastating flooding for coastal communities over the weekend due to that nor'easter. Now, we talked a lot about how this wasn't going to be the strongest storm we've ever seen, but the main thing we were worried about was that duration. We already saw coastal impacts midweek of last week, and that'll continue through this morning. You can see all of this devastating inundated flooding that happened over the past weekend, and you can see that the starting to weaken, but we're still going to be under some of those coastal flood warnings heading into this afternoon. Still have one more high tide cycle to get through. But zooming in right now, you can see that starting to weaken, but we're still having those persistent onshore winds that are pushing in all of that rain and all of that ocean water. Now, for the most part, this was a saltwater storm, meaning that it pushed all of that water onshore. But we did have a good amount of freshwater rainfall. You can see some areas in New England saw over 7 inches worth of rainfall totals. Portions of the Jersey Shore saw over 4.5 inches worth of rainfall. And like I said, we've got to get through lunchtime. We still have coastal flood warnings in place from Boston all the way down into Virginia. We've got to get through that high tide cycle. Still have those persistent northeasterly winds. But I do have another flood threat for the desert southwest that I'll be breaking down coming up. I'm meteorologist Julia Fife, and that's a look at your Wake Up Weather.
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1: All right, the road to the World Series officially in full swing. 4 wild card games on the schedule tomorrow. First, stepping up to the plate, a division rivalry between the Phillies and the Braves. Next up, the White Sox take it on the Astros, followed by one of baseball's biggest rivalries, the Red Sox and Yankees in the Bronx. They may be without star slugger Aaron Judge in game one. Yankees fans in New York a little scared about that one. But then Mark's team, the Cubs and Padres, closing out the night. That's going to be a little late for you to watch.
0: I'm not going to be seeing any of those games, unfortunately. What time do your Cardinals play?
1: There it is.
0: I'm just saying.
1: There it is. Yeah. They are not playing in October.
0: I couldn't help it.
1: But, yes, very excited, though, for postseason baseball.
0: Love it.
1: Love
0: best
1: these
0: of three
1: first,
0: all yeah, on the road. Three. Yeah, that's they keep changing it. So, yeah,
1: okay,
0: best of three.
1: Okay, bring it on. October baseball in full swing. Well, coming up next year in Wake Up America, how liberal policies involving juvenile offenders are affecting public safety in one blue state.
0: And then in our next hour, we are keeping an eye on Starbase down there in Boca Chica, Texas, as SpaceX prepares to launch its massive Starship rocket on a potentially historic mission. You're watching Wake Up America. We will bring that to you live if it happens. We'll be right back.

0: world directly to you.
1: 43 minutes after the hour. Welcome back to Wake Up America. And turning now to this morning's Newsmax crime report and to California, where the state continues to find new ways to put public safety in jeopardy.
2: Yeah, officials in Sacramento now are warning that the way juvenile offenders are prosecuted leaves violent criminals facing little consequences. Communities are stuck bearing the risk. Newsmax crime correspondent Jason Matera has this report.
3: The frustration, I hope you hear it in my voice.
4: And that frustration has a name. Gary Grover. According to Sacramento County Sheriff Jim Cooper, Grover was just 15 when he was convicted of murder 4 years ago. But instead of state prison, the sheriff says he was sent to juvenile hall, where even a murder sentence can mean only a short stint in custody.
3: He gets out. My gang detective is contacting three times. Each time, he had a firearm in his possession. One time he fled and crashed into an innocent individual's vehicle.
4: And after each arrest, Cooper says Grover either posted bail or was released on his own recognizance, then failed to show up for court.
3: There's no accountability. These individuals know that. These kids know that. You killed someone, you're given a second chance, and you blow it. Yet you're still out.
4: But this isn't simply a local problem. It's California law. And Katrina Ranum with the Sacramento County DA's office says that prosecutors are boxed in by it.
5: We need to be able to hold juvenile offenders accountable when they have committed the most serious and heinous of crimes, and we're doing that currently with our hands tied behind our back.
4: Over the last decade, California officials narrowed how DAs could prosecute minors, including banning those under 16 from being tried as adults and scrapping the state's juvenile prison system altogether. Those adjudicated for serious offenses now serve their time in a youth treatment facility. And there, the clock can just run out.
5: There is an expiration date. You're not doing more than 6 or 7 years in a juvenile custodial setting, regardless of the crime you committed.
4: And Ranum says there's another problem. The public rarely gets the full picture regarding juvenile crimes because California rules sharply limit what prosecutors can say.
5: We are very closed-mouthed with what we share about juvenile matters, and that's not by choice, that's actually determined by the law. And it's difficult to create social community awareness about juvenile issues because we can't talk about it.
4: Which is why almost no one in the area had ever heard of Gary Grover until a fed-up sheriff decided to break the silence.
3: How many more chances do we give Gary Grover? Who's willing to roll the dice that he doesn't kill somebody else? I know I'm not.
6: And somehow it gets even worse. The Sacramento DA's office says current law allows juveniles to petition the court to attend college instead of being sent to a detention facility. That means a convicted killer could be living in a dormitory as part of his sentence, and the other students would have no idea because the DA can't talk about it. Mark, Charlotte?
1: This makes no sense. And who's going to choose jail over going to college?
2: I mean, just the fact that at 15, he was convicted of murder, sent away, and somehow already released, and now rearrested four times. It's remarkable. The laws in California make absolutely no sense.
1: You can't make it up.
2: All right, Jason, thank you.
1: Well, it seems like Democrats are using polls to basically declare victory ahead of the November midterms. But are they overusing those polls to try to keep Republicans from actually casting ballots?

0: You're watching An American Moment.
1: The House has been kind of a done deal for a good while, but the Senate, a year ago, it wasn't realistic to think that the Senate might flip, but now it's very realistic.
2: All right, welcome back in to Wake Up America. You just heard the founder of Cook Political Report giving brutal predictions for Republicans in the November midterms, despite still having 36 days to go before Election Day.
3: Yeah, this comes as new polling suggests a potential blue wave, leaving many Republicans wondering what, if anything, can be done to stop it. So joining us now is former Trump campaign aide Rick Gates, along with the author of Beyond the Horse Race, How to Read Polls and Why We Should, John Zogby. So, John, let's start with you. We got the new Real Clear Politics generic congressional vote giving Democrats a near 9-point edge overall. I mean, do you think that's what's really going on right now? Or is the left just using these polls to depress Republican turnout?
4: If that's for me?
3: Yeah, John.
4: Oh, yeah. No. There are too many polls involved in these averaging that would involve a conspiracy too large for me to think about. No, it's about right. It's anywhere from 6, which is where I have it, to 12 in favor of the Democrats. And I would say that that's right at the cusp or even a little beyond where Democrats could expect to pick up a reasonable number of seats.
2: So, Rick, let's dive into some of the biggest races driving these polls. You have Texas Democrat James Tallarico leading Republican Ken Paxton by about 3 points right now. Democrat Socialist Abdul El-Sayed also holding a similar lead in Michigan over Republican Mike Rogers. Then you have Minnesota ex-NFL reporter Michelle Tafoya trailing Democrat Peggy Flanagan by about 2 points there. Some of these obviously too close to call. Very, very close races here. 36 days to go. Should Republicans be concerned?
5: Yeah, look, I think they absolutely have to be. I think the one lesson we learned from 2022 is when that was a supposed red wave and you saw that the voters did not come out. I think what's interesting is the voter turnout percentages in a lot of these races, what we expect. When you look at, 2022 that had about 49%, which was the highest since I think 1914, and then you go back to 2018, where it's only about 46%. That's still less than 50% of American voters going out to vote. So I think, as we watch moving forward, I think message is going to be critical. I think the president being on the campaign trail is going to be crucial as well. Then obviously the money game is going to play a large role. But let's be clear, too, a lot of these pollsters, and John may be one of them, I don't know, but a lot of them have expanded kind of that margin of error rate because we've seen across the last, decade and a half, just polls being absolutely wrong, both in the midterms and the presidentials.
2: Yeah.
3: Yeah, John, so to that point, I mean, let's look at some of the other tight battleground races. You've got Maine, longtime Republican Senator Susan Collins, trailing Democrat Troy Jackson by about a point. Another Republican incumbent, Dan Sullivan of Alaska, also trailing former Democrat Congresswoman Mary Peltola by about 2 points. And then Iowa Democrat Josh Turek clinging to about a half a point lead on Republican Congresswoman Ashley Henson. I mean, that's control of the Senate right there. If they don't win all three of these, control of the Senate's gone.
4: No, and what's amazing about every one of those races, how razor thin they are. So on one hand, let's look at the Republicans. They have to defend a period now where inflation is high. There are serious worries about AI. There is a war that's going on that is conflated with the issue of inflation, where they don't feel good about much of anything that is the American public. And so the very fact that the Republicans are scoring within a point or two of the Democrats should be cause for concern among Democrats. Why should this even be close if Republicans are doing so badly? On the flip side, when you look at the Democrats and you realize that the party split within the Democratic Party is as bad as it is, and where establishment and DSA progressives are at each other's throats, then you wonder, this can turn out really anyway. Yeah. This could become 10 states where Democrats win by 1 point. I guess that's a landslide. Or it could be a huge blue wave, or for that matter, it could be 8 states where Republicans win by 1 point, in which case, I don't know what you call that.
2: Yeah.
3: A happy Monday.
2: Happy Monday, yeah. All right. You know, the big key is everyone has to get out and vote.
3: Yes.
2: Right? We can all vote in all this great country. Out. All right, Rick, John, thank you both so much.
5: Great to see you.
4: Thank you.
3: All right, well, plenty ahead in the next hour of Wake Up America. President Trump rejecting Iran's proposal to reopen the Strait of Hormuz. So what comes next?
2: And we are also watching for liftoff in Texas as SpaceX prepares to launch its historic Starship. We will tell you why today's launch is one for the record books.

0: Coming up today on Wake Up America, today marks 7 months of conflict with Iran, and while the door to diplomacy remains open, the threat keeps growing. Now federal agents foiling a terror plot targeting a U.S. bomber base overseas. We're live from the Middle East with the latest.
1: Meantime, President Trump and House Speaker Mike Johnson are taking on the top minds of artificial intelligence. With just 36 days until the midterm elections, can they find a way to bring some relief to the minds of American voters while keeping up innovation?
0: And T-minus 46 minutes and counting. SpaceX planning to launch its Starship mega rocket with the goal of reaching orbit for the first time ever. A former astronaut joins us to talk about the seismic impact of this launch, and we will show it to you live if it happens in the next hour.
1: It is Monday, September 28th, and it's time to Wake Up America. Good morning. Thanks for kicking off your week with us. I'm Charlotte McBride.
0: And I'm Mark Lauder. We've got a lot to get to this morning. Let's start by getting you caught up to date on some of today's top stories. British police arresting 5 men on suspicion of explosive offenses and preparing a terrorist attack at a U.S. airbase in England. The U.S. uses RAF Fairford to launch U.S. strikes against Iran, despite warnings against allowing U.S. bombers to operate from that facility in Britain. Bomb squads searched vehicles, armed police blocked roads, while officials forced nearby residents from their homes.
1: And the U.S. and China each cutting tariffs on about $30 billion in goods. China's list includes more than 1,600 U.S. products, from farm goods and coal to medical equipment. The U.S. is cutting tariffs on 77 categories of Chinese goods, including fireworks, tableware, and Christmas ornaments. But major sectors like chips, electric vehicles, and batteries, those are not included. The two countries have extended their trade truce by 2 months.
0: And President Trump says he's approved new fuel economy standards, rolling back more Biden-era rules that pushed automakers toward electric vehicles. The president has not released the full details yet, but his administration had proposed lowering fuel efficiency requirements for cars and light trucks through 2031. The president says the changes will lower car prices and give buyers more choice. Critics warn weaker standards could mean drivers spend more on gas. And we start this hour with the latest on the war with Iran, and Iranian media saying the country's delegation in New York has no plans to meet with the U.S. again this week.
1: Yeah, but President Trump says talks could still happen, possibly as soon as today. Let's get the latest now from Newsmax Middle East correspondent Jody Cohen. She joins us live this morning from Israel. Good morning.
2: Good morning, Charlotte and Mark. So Iran's supreme leader, Ayatollah Khamenei's Telegram channel, is saying that enemy forces will soon be driven out of the Arabian Sea. And Iranian state media is also saying that no talks are going to be taking place this week with the United States. And that's after President Trump had said that he believed it was likely that talks would take place in the coming days. Now, mediators are said to be pushing Iran to compromise on its nuclear program, but Tehran is insisting that it can withstand U.S. pressure. This comes after President Trump rejected Iran's conditions for stopping its attempted attacks on the Strait of Hormuz.
3: I reject their proposal. They made a proposal, but I've rejected it. Well, I'm rejecting their deal. They want to make a deal where they open the strait immediately because they're losing so badly. You know, you don't read that or you don't see that in the fake news. But we're winning tremendously. We have total control of the Hormuz Strait. Massive amounts of oil are coming out of the Hormuz Strait.
2: Turning to Iran's proxy, Saudi Arabia's foreign minister is in Washington to meet today with Secretary of State Marco Rubio, with the Iran-backed Houthis on the agenda. In Britain, police are investigating a possible link between Iran and a suspected bomb threat on a UK military base which houses US troops and aircraft. And after a terror attack in Israel last week, which critically injured the son of Israel's ambassador to Washington, Ambassador Leiter said his son Neria's life still hangs in the balance, but there are promising signs. Reporting live from Israel, Jody Cohen, Newsmax.
1: All right, Jody, with that report, and we want to continue that coverage because as the conflict reaches 7 months now, as Jody just mentioned, it might be spreading into Europe as a terror attack at that U.S. bomber base located in the U.K. was foiled. And that base is reportedly where strikes are carried out from.
0: So for more on this, let's welcome in Texas Congressman and member of the House Armed Services Committee, Pat Fallon. Good morning to you, Congressman. So you served in the Air Force for 4 years. You know the importance of protecting these bases overseas. Do you worry about this thwarted attack possibly being a signal that a wider conflict of terror could affect our troops and our facilities overseas?
4: Iran certainly would love nothing more than that. Mm. That's for sure. And they'll hit us anywhere they can. We have to be ever vigilant. I just actually visited the UK in June with the Intelligence Committee, and we visited many of the installations that we have in that great country. And yes, security has got to be tighter. Iran is the largest exporter of terror in the world, and this is pretty much their modus operandi.
1: I want to turn back to politics here at home. As you know, we're just 36 days away from the midterm elections, and some predictions are looking grim, to say the least. Mm-hmm. Take a listen to what Cook Political Report founder had to say.
5: How Democrats pick up the House in the 20s, 20 seats, a little bit more than that, and the Senate is probably four, right on the nose, three, four, five, but I'd say net gain of four for Democrats. So the Senate goes to 51-49. That seems to be a good guess right this second. But there's so many really close races that, and tight ones really don't break down the middle.
1: Buying this gloomy forecast.
4: Well, here's the thing. There's not many folks voting right now. And in Texas, we won't vote until about 2 weeks out. Mm-hmm. We have a couple of weeks of early voting. So things could improve. Certainly, they're not looking great. And you know what? This happens when you're the party in power of the White House. You have to defy gravity to hold your position in the House and Senate. And we're certainly fighting to do that. The Senate, I'll admit, I mean, the Senate does look a little bit better. But it depends on what happens in those airtight races in Maine and Texas. And we might be able to flip Michigan, and flipping Michigan and an outside chance of actually flipping Minnesota that no one seems to be talking about. Mm. Some of those polls show the Republican down just a couple of points there. We certainly need to hold Alaska as well. In the House, it's going to be very difficult. We only have, a handful of seat margin as it is. So. But you know what we're going to do? We're going to finish through the tape. We are going to knock on doors until 7 p.m. in Texas on election day. We're going to continue to make calls. We're going to continue to raise money. And most importantly, we're going to continue to get our message out to the American people that we are the adults in the room, and we're the thin red line keeping America safe from the socialists and the communists and the lefty wokists.
1: Yeah.
0: Yeah, and don't sleep on New Hampshire. I think that's a good chance for a flip, too, in that race. But I do want to zero in on that Texas Senate race. Mm-hmm. New public opinion research shows James Tallarico up by about 5% on Ken Paxton. Everyone's going to be keeping an eye on that one. Newsmeek's pointed out the lead actually fell from the last poll in August. What do you think? Do you actually think that this Texas could go blue?
1: Hmm.
4: Well, it's not really Texas going blue so much as, this is one individual seat. I think that we're looking very good in the governor's race and really across the board and all the other statewide races. This is simply a challenge. Tallarico is selling himself. He's a snake oil salesman. He's selling himself as a moderate that he's not. You know, he said that there were six genders. Now, of course, he's saying there are two. But trust me, if he wins for the next 6 years, there'll be six genders if he wins that term, because he's just going to go right back to the leftist and extreme wokist that he is. He also, no one's talking about, I was in the Texas Senate 2019. He wouldn't vote for a permanent ban on estate income tax in Texas. Many Democrats did, because we had to get 2/3 of both chambers. And of course, the voters approved it overwhelmingly. He didn't do that. That's how radical he is. And he's very frightening. So I do think my good friend Ken Paxton, in the end, will pull it out, but it will be airtight.
1: Yeah, he's saying whatever he can right now to try to win. As you said, I think he's even eating meat now as a former vegan.
4: Yeah. Well, he's at least trying. He's at least pretending, right?
1: Pretending to eat that.
0: Yeah, I don't see that playing in Texas. All right, Congressman, great to see you this morning. Thanks for joining us.
4: Good morning, y'all. God bless. Take care.
1: Well, President Trump putting the president in the President's Cup this weekend, handing Team USA the trophy after a huge final day comeback. The Americans won 9 of 12 singles matches, clinching their 11th straight title. The team captain even credited President Trump with bringing some extra energy on Sunday. Trump serving as honorary chairman for the second time. And in a move that wasn't exactly par for the course, kept his remarks short, saying the crowd came to see golf. Not speeches.
0: One of the few things that can keep the president from speaking long is golf.
1: It's just watching golf.
0: But
1: yep.
0: Look, this is back-to-back. Ryder Cup and now President's Cup. We're getting it. We're getting handed to us by the Europeans and the world when it comes to four ball and alternating shot and doing it on singles. You can't live that way. That's a dangerous way to go.
1: All right. Much more to come here on Wake Up America ahead. Why a senior Trump official is urging members of the administration to boycott Fox News.
0: Plus, what we could learn from tomorrow's big summit at the White House on artificial intelligence.
1: And we are watching the launch pad for the SpaceX Starship liftoff scheduled for this hour. We will bring it to you live when it happens. You are watching Wake Up America. Stay with us.
6: I'm Katrina Zisch, and this is your Israel update. The hit Israeli TV show Fauda is back on Netflix. The show was modeled after a real-life IDF counterterrorism unit. This season follows the October 7th attacks. Now, the show made the top 10 in 41 countries, mostly in Europe. The show even reached number one in Lebanon, where Israel is fighting the terror organization Hezbollah. Now, let's go to Israel correspondent Jody Cohen, who has this report.
7: People come from all over the world to Jerusalem to have two of Judaism's most sacred objects made by hand, tefillin and mezuzot. A mezuzah is a small parchment scroll inscribed with verses from the Book of Deuteronomy. It's placed in a case and affixed to the doorpost of a Jewish home, a daily reminder of faith at the threshold. Tefillin are two black leather boxes containing handwritten Torah verses. During weekday morning prayer, they're bound to the arm and forehead, fulfilling the commandment to bind these words as a sign.
8: There's a lot of work around to make up the tefillin. You need to make sure that it's written in the right way and the guy is certified and it's been checked.
7: The people here have been so kind explaining how everything is made. It's definitely worth a visit. From Jerusalem, I'm Jody Cohen.

0: I think that the heart of my philosophy is much more libertarianism than
1: that's the fashionable word these days, I guess. A conservative is no longer just that, he's a libertarian.
0: Well, always has been. Because how do we call a liberal? You know, someone very profoundly once said many years ago that if fascism ever comes to America, it'll come in the name of liberalism. And what is fascism? Fascism is private ownership, private enterprise, but total government control and regulation. Well, isn't this the liberal philosophy? The conservative, so-called, is the one that says, less government, get off my back, get out of my pocket, and let me have more control of my own destiny.
2: We know now Fox has revealed itself to be essentially undermining the Trump administration, the Karl Rove kind of, Paul Ryan kind of, Suzanne Scott wing. The disrespect they showed J.D. Vance just recently, cutting away and making snide remarks about that. I mean, they are unchained right now.
3: Interesting.
4: All right. Well, the fallout continues after President Trump banned CNN, MS Now, and Politico from the White House over what he calls, quote, fake news. The five media outlets who control the pool coverage of major events, including Fox News, now all banding together to boycott coverage as the ban continues.
3: So it comes as a judge struck down the president's decision in an effort to lift the ban. But reports say the outlets are still not being granted access to the White House. Here to weigh in, Robin Beyer, Democrat strategist and former Obama campaign director. Good to see you this morning, Robin. So does the administration listen to Peter Navarro here?
5: Yeah, you know, at the end of the day, the courts will have the final say on this. Mm-hmm. I know that the judge gave the temporary order just over the last couple of days. I would say that the timing of this, I think, is suspicious with the launch of Trump TV. I think people kind of see through that, right? I mean, and I think ultimately the free press will prevail here. I don't think that we are better off for major networks being banned from the press room.
3: Yeah.
5: But, you know, right now it is the president's call until the courts say otherwise. Mm.
4: So, Robin, as a Democrat, you've got to be smiling about this because we're not arguing about who had higher gas prices, who had higher grocery prices. We're arguing over the media and in some cases the conservative media. So this is a gift to Democrats right now.
5: It is, actually, because every time Trump opens his mouth lately, it's been beneficial to us to be completely honest and transparent with you. Mm-hmm. So it's actually, in the end, going to hurt us if we don't allow him to speak to the free press. But I am smiling because he doesn't have a platform right now. It was comical when we had the first press release and there was no audio. I don't think anybody realized until then. I didn't realize until then that it was CNN and MS Now that were providing the audio for those press briefings. Uh-huh. So hopefully they fix that problem because that was a major blunder.
3: Yeah, no, it was. And speaking of President Trump, he's on the stump now this week, making his rounds in Alabama, Oklahoma, Ohio. It is raising questions and concerns about where Republicans need that extra push ahead of November's key midterm races. Because if you look at Oklahoma and Alabama, to me, those are ruby red states. So why is that a top priority

0: for the president. What does that say ahead of these midterms?
1: Anytime the president's approval rating historically drops below 50%, it spells trouble for any president headed towards the midterms. Typically, we lose about 37 seats in the House when that happens. So with the president's approval rating being around 30% right now, it spells trouble for Republicans. Republicans are freaking out, but they're smart because they're reallocating resources. The races that are showing to be more than double digits behind the Democratic opponents, Republicans are pulling resources from those races and shoring up the states where there's a closer margin and they're more likely to win. I would say, as a former campaign manager myself, that's a smart move. Yeah. You don't want to keep throwing money down a black hole.
0: Right.
1: And I think that's wise for them.
0: Okay.
2: All right. So we've got problems now, Robin. You got problems coming up in the 2028 with Axios Now reporting. Congresswoman Alexandria Ocasio-Cortez running a Senate test bid in New York. Hmm. Quote, she's barnstorming through upstate New York, meeting with local officials, kicking off a voter turnout program that could help her collect valuable data for a possible Senate campaign. Of course, people wonder, is she going to run for president? Is she going to run for the Senate? Now, if she ran for president and won, she'd be only the second member of the House following James Garfield in 1880 to go directly from the House to the White House. What do you think is more likely here? Is she going to go for president or is she going to go for the Senate?
0: Hmm.
1: Mark my words, Mark. She is going to go for president. She's going all in. So is Pete Buttigieg, Secretary Buttigieg. I just saw clips of him this weekend talking about his former presidential run. I know that he's been making moves here in Georgia to shore up support for a run. There will be others as well. I really get indigestion, heartburn here, thinking about Kamala Harris. I'll be completely honest with you. We've been burned here with this before. So I think ultimately she'll probably do fairly well. She's actually showing number one right now,
2: yeah.
1: Which concerns me. Gavin Newsom, interestingly enough, a year ago, that's all we were talking about.
2: Right.
0: Yeah.
1: No one's talking about Gavin. In fact, he said that he's not going to run should Kamala run. I don't necessarily believe that, and I don't think that's good policy. I think he's looking for a graceful way out.
2: The midterms are in 36 days. The heartburn for you is in 37, Robin. That's what it goes.
0: Good stuff. Robin, always great to have you with us. Thank you.
1: Thank you, friends. Bye.
0: Well, the president also hosting a private dinner for the CEO of Anthropic, head of a summit on artificial intelligence. That is happening tomorrow in Washington. What it could mean for the future of the controversial technology.
2: And a live look, Roswell, New Mexico. A flood watch in effect from the National Weather Service for parts of the Southwest. Meteorologist Julia Fife will be along with your wake-up weather. You're watching Wake Up America right here on Newsmax. Stay

0: Welcome back to Wake Up America. You are taking a live look right now. One of my favorite places, Cavalier, North Dakota. You know, everyone in Cavalier is a great neighbor to each other.
1: They are. They would need to be. Like, you know, offer you an umbrella today on this rainy day.
0: Yes.
1: And why do we say that? Because today is National Good Neighbor Day. So be a good neighbor.
0: Be a good neighbor.
1: We could all use a little of that.
0: If you're living in Cavalier.
1: Or anywhere else. Welcome back to Wake Up America. We have a busy day on this Monday. Let's get you started by taking a look at some of your top stories with Alex Kramer. Good morning, Alex.
2: Well, good morning. So a New York district attorney reopening an investigation into an alleged 2024 gang rape at Cornell University. So after a new civil lawsuit sparked new outrage, the woman says that she was drugged and then raped by seven Chi Phi fraternity members. The DA says the new claims are, quote, dramatically different from what she told police just 2 years ago. Her attorney disputes that and says authorities failed to follow up. Prosecutors are now reviewing whether or not to file charges. And Washington state voters will now decide come November whether or not to repeal a new 9.9% tax on income above $1 million. The tax takes effect in 2028 and is expected to raise more than $3 billion a year. Supporters say it would shift more tax burden from lower income residents, while opponents now warn it could hurt business appeal and expand to more taxpayers. State officials say fewer than half of 1% of residents would pay it. And Pennsylvania Senator John Fetterman getting a big laugh at the Texas Tribune Festival after accidentally calling himself a, quote, lifelong Republican. The Democrat quickly corrected himself, saying he has no plans to leave his party, despite frequently breaking with Democrats on issues like Israel.
1: He also admitted that this would quickly be turned into a soundbite and used, and he's absolutely right.
0: And there we go.
1: Maybe it was a Freudian slip. He's thinking like a Republican.
0: He is. I think
1: he's teasing
0: been.
1: Us. I wish. All right. Well, we start this half hour with the new developments in the war with Iran, as Tehran claims their latest peace offer still stands.
0: Yeah, so this while authorities in Britain pursue possible links to an Iranian plot after five men were arrested outside an airbase used by the U.S. Air Force. Newsmax Middle East correspondent Zach Anders joins us live now from Israel with the very latest, Zach.
3: Hey, good morning, guys. Yeah, the story about RAF Fairford is gaining a lot of traction. We'll get to more of that in a moment as President Trump says that they expect new talks with Iran this week, but that all options are on the table. He told Axios, quote, I'm always thinking about it when referring to additional strikes. Now, the president is said to have rejected Tehran's plan that they brought to the United Nations General Assembly last week, where Iran claimed it could reopen the Strait of Hormuz in 7 days if their demands were met. Iran reportedly sought frozen funds released, oil sanctions lifted, and an end to the U.S. naval blockade of Iranian waters. Iran's Foreign Minister Abbas Araghchi made the rounds on U.S. programs and global news outlets, claiming his country is fully prepared for the war to resume.
4: We have seen the first reaction from the U.S. president, but nothing has yet been conveyed to us through the mediators. Unfortunately, the U.S. president has made many contradictory statements. We are waiting for the mediators to convey the United States' definitive position to us.
3: And in the United Kingdom, more information coming to light after counter-terror police in Britain arrested five men near Royal Air Force Base Fairford, which houses American bombers that were used in the Iran war. Reuters reports this morning that a source close to the investigation says an Iranian-linked motive is considered the most likely option here. Iran's Revolutionary Guards had warned back in July that the base was a legitimate target. So again, more information coming to light there on what is a really shocking incident for those men to have been arrested. The police are not giving specific details, but it looked like those vans were about to be used in some kind of plot to get onto the base. Now, finally, in Jerusalem today, Israel's ambassador to the United States, Yael Leiter, says that his son is still in dire condition in the hospital there. He was severely wounded in a car-ramming terror attack in the West Bank last week. They say that there are some positive signs in the improvement of his health, but he is still in that hospital in Jerusalem. Again, still very critical his life after that car ramming attack in the West Bank. Live in Tel Aviv, Zach Anders, Newsmax.
0: All right, Zach, yeah, and we are, of course, are thinking of him and his family. Really tragic there. Thank you.
1: Well, tomorrow, President Trump will sit down with House Speaker Mike Johnson and major tech CEOs for a high-stakes meeting on artificial intelligence. The summit coming after leading AI technologies, including Anthropic and OpenAI, issued urgent warnings about the risks that technology could pose to humanity and calling on governments to work together to manage it.
0: President Trump has rejected new AI-specific regulations, calling extinction fears a hoax and warning that heavy rules would only help China. So the big questions tomorrow, will there be any new guardrails or will the focus stay on keeping America ahead in the global AI race? So joining us now, Director of the Center for Technology at the Heritage Foundation, Britt Swanson, along with cybersecurity expert Morgan Wright. Good morning to both of you. Morgan, so you have on one side, America moves too fast on AI, the world ends. On the other, we move too slow and China pulls ahead. So what do we do here?
5: In all my years, I've never heard of an industry begging the government to come in and regulate them and slow things down. I mean, when President Clinton signed Presidential Decision Directive 63, talking about the protection of critical infrastructure, I was at a company called SEIC where we helped build the first information sharing analysis center. Why? Because the financial services industry did not want the government coming in and regulating them. So I don't think we need regulation. What I think we need is let litigation take its course, let the lawsuits, which there will be, take their course. We've seen that happening in social media.
0: Right. With
5: Facebook and Google, right? Let the litigation take its course. Anytime you put regulation or legislation on top of innovation, what you get is China doesn't have that. And you know what China doesn't have either? They don't have trial lawyers. They don't have lawyers going to court to sue other companies. So we have to stay ahead. It's an imperative. There's no like woulda, coulda, shoulda. You take the world as you find it, not as you wish it was. This is the way the world is today.
0: Yeah.
1: So, Brett, I mean, conservatives hate regulation. The Heritage Foundation generally opposed to heavy federal AI regulation, arguing it would slow down innovation, help China. They favor more of a federalist approach, letting states experiment. But then you're going to get a bunch of makeshift, and I don't think AI is going to like abide by state boundaries. So do you need guardrails or not?
6: I think in the end we'll get some sort of federal framework. I'm hoping that it's a very light touch framework. But I think I agree with Morgan. I want to solve these issues, and there are some security risks, through engineering, not regulation. Just this morning, Jensen Huang, CEO of NVIDIA, announced a new open safety platform with 100 other AI companies where they are going to address these security risks with engineering, to using AI to fix security holes. That I think will be much more effective than government trying to so-called create safety out of thin air.
0: Yeah, good point. And Morgan, we talk about China pulling ahead, and we know they, just like us, are pouring resources into AI. If the U.S. slows down for safety reasons while Beijing keeps accelerating, what's the national security downside of falling behind? What could the consequences be?
5: Just take a look at Ukraine and Russia and look at the use of automation, AI, bots, the things that they're doing, the drones, right? So you're talking about the ability not just to leapfrog us, but to get exponentially ahead to where we can't spend our way out of the problem. So we cannot let China dominate this, because you'll get into not only will you get into weapon systems, but you'll get into things dealing with encryption, and you'll get dealing with secure communications, the ability to break our most advanced encryption when quantum fully comes online. You combine quantum and AI together, and now you have what we call an offset of war. We had nuclear weapons as an offset of war in World War One. Look deep, shoot deep during the Cold War. Well, AI and quantum will become an offset of war. That will give them a superior advantage that we definitely don't want China to have. So this cascades on down through everything else. They're already stealing a lot of our intellectual property. We cannot let them steal the technology to use against us to get ahead.
1: Great point. And they will. We know that. All right. Brett Swanson, Morgan Wright. Great to see you guys this morning. Thanks for joining us.
5: You bet.
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8: And here's the weather you're waking up to across America. The Pacific remains extremely active with that super El Nino in place, meaning we've got the warm waters in the Pacific. Currently have two hurricanes, Hurricane Polo right now. We also have Hurricane Nolo, a major hurricane, bringing gusty winds and heavy rainfall to the Hawaiian Islands. But the big story as we head into this week is going to be Hurricane Polo. I know we have Hurricane Nolo and Hurricane Polo at the same time. Right now is a Category 3 hurricane. As we head later on today, it is expected to make landfall as a Category 2 hurricane near Baja. And then take a look at that trajectory of the storm. It's going to be moving in that northeast direction. That's going to be funneling in a ton of moisture into the desert southwest. Going to be bringing a flood threat throughout the week. Starting today, we do have that level 3 out of 4 risk for flash flooding across portions of the Four Corners. That's going to last through tomorrow. Then take a look at what happens on Wednesday. Midweek, we're going to see that flood threat shift to north Texas, and that's going to extend into portions of the southern plains. Again, a level 3 out of 4 risk for flash flooding that will extend through the end of the week. Now, these areas have been dealing with drought conditions, and that's just going to continue to funnel in that moisture across the desert southwest. We are expecting rainfall totals anywhere from 3 to 5 inches across that area. Isolated areas could see over a half foot of rainfall totals, and you can see just very dry ground across the area. The Dallas area has not seen measurable rain in over 70 days. I'm meteorologist Julia Fife, and that's a look at your Wake Up Weather.
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1: Well, still to come on Wake Up America, our focus on the midterms. Newsmax's Rob Astorino travels to Minnesota to hit the campaign trail with Michelle Tafoya, Republican nominee for Senate there in Minnesota, as part of Newsmax's Voice of the Voters series.
0: And then later, we're waiting to see if the SpaceX Starship will launch today. We have a live look at the countdown. T-minus 11 minutes. More on that coming on.

0: bin Laden was dead.
1: Well, welcome back to Wake Up America. Midterms right around the corner. And from right now until Election Day, Newsmax plans to crisscross the U.S., spending time with Americans in their hometowns, all to share what you think and feel about the state of the nation, what you like, what you want changed.
2: Yeah, Newsmax's Rob Astorino headed out on the campaign trail with Minnesota Republican Senate nominee candidate Michelle Tafoya for face-to-face encounters with the candidate. And listen to what the voters want most right now.
3: Should have worn my Vikings sweatshirt.
4: I don't have Michelle Tafoya grew up in Southern California and moved to Minnesota in 1993.
5: Let's go Vikings.
4: She's had an award-winning career in sports broadcasting, but gave it up for long campaign days on the road because she felt compelled to help put her state and country back on track.
3: So honestly, like, you had a great life doing sports, a lot of fun. Why? What's wrong with you? Why are you running for Senate?
5: Because I can't not. I can't. I love this state. You know, raise my kids here. And I don't like seeing the state going in the direction it has been going in for quite some time. And all the stars aligned. The timing was right. When it comes down to the voting, people are going to vote on the issues that really matter to them. Here in Minnesota, the number one issue is fraud.
3: Is it?
5: It is.
3: It's not so much the economy, the national stuff?
5: You know, a lot of these Minnesotans come up to me and say, to know that my tax dollars, my hard-earned money, was given to criminals, they're livid. They are so angry. They want people held accountable. They certainly want their money back, but they know that when they're facing affordability issues or cost of living issues, that to know that their money was sent out of the country in suitcases through the international airport in Minneapolis, St. Paul, it drives them crazy.
3: Is any of the tariff stuff or any of that directly affecting Minnesota?
5: You know, I spent a lot of time talking to farmers about it. And certainly it has impacted input prices, fertilizer and the like, fuel, obviously. So, yes, it's impacted them. I think the farmers are dealing with it the best that they can. They've gotten some bridge support from the federal government. They know they've got a partner in me, and we're going to make it work for them. I want to unleash our agricultural industry. They've been a little bit overregulated, and I'm being kind.
4: Tafoya knows if you want to meet voters on a football Sunday, there's nothing like a campaign stop at a sports bar to root on the Vikings.
6: Now they have the ball back. What happened?
7: I know. You know,
6: they had to punt.
7: It's a hard-fought game. It's a defensive struggle.
6: Yeah.
8: For me, one of the biggest issues would probably be the fraud that's going on. If our politicians aren't going to be good stewards with the money that's being in, why should we pay in more?
9: Well, I think number one for most Minnesotans has been the fraud.
10: If you could tell Donald Trump one thing right now, what would you tell him?
9: Well, I voted for you, and I support you, but I don't love everything about it. Tweet less and govern more.
6: Hey, this is Michelle Tafoya.
11: Hello.
6: Hi, how are you?
11: What's your name?
12: My name's Candy.
11: Nice to meet you.
12: Nice to meet you. Swanson, nice to meet you.
11: Nice to meet you. You guys,
10: what is it that's annoying you about what's happening right now?
12: The tariffs, inflation, the Trump.
7: And what about Minnesota? Are things going well? Things not going well?
12: Not for working people.
7: Why?
12: Just everything's went sky high since COVID. COVID put us all down. And no one's coming out of it. They say we are, but we're not. It's your money in your pocketbook tells you straight up. I'm retired, and I'm looking for a part-time job. Life is hard. Life is hard.
4: They call it Minnesota nice, but right now voters aren't so happy with the way things are going in their state.
13: We're going red. We got to get rid of this fraud in our state.
11: I know.
13: We can get rid of all this fraud.
11: I know.
10: You wouldn't think a state like Minnesota is where Republicans might actually flip a seat, which might actually hold the Senate for them, but it's here for the taking. Michelle Tafoya connects with voters, and they are angry. Democrats say Trump, Trump, Trump. Republicans are saying, what about waltz, waltz, waltz? A lot of anger, a lot of concerns about fraud, and a lot of other issues that are in play, and so too is this Minnesota Senate race. For Voice of the Voter, I'm Rob Astorino on the campaign trail in Minnesota.
2: Ooh, and you don't want to come face to face with those angry Vikings fans there. 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
2: Well, plenty more to come here on Wake Up America. We could see history in the sky in just a few short minutes. SpaceX preparing to launch its massive Starship rocket from Texas. We will show it to you coming up.

0: beautiful blue sky day. Again, conditions perfect for this. So far, so good. We're only about a minute and 30 into launch.
1: But I do see they've lost one of those engines, those 33 Raptor engines that powers it. That's not unusual. Let's welcome in our special guest, former NASA astronaut, commander of the International Space Station, author of Dinner with an Astronaut, Leroy Chow. Well, Leroy, what do you think when you watch this?
2: Fantastic. Flight 14 is arguably the most ambitious flight test to date. New versions of both the booster and the ship. This is only the second flight of version 3 of the ship. The last one was very successful, came through the atmosphere, actually remained intact through splashdown. As you mentioned, this is going to be the first orbital flight test. So ship is going to go into orbit if everything goes well, and it will actually deploy 26 actual satellites, V3 Starlink satellites, which Elon Musk earlier said are too big to be launched on Falcon 9. So they are designed to go from ship. And we're going to look to see an actual deploy, not the first time it's deployed, dummy satellites and a couple of surveillance satellites to take pictures of the ship. But this time, actual Operation Starlink V3 satellites launched for the first time. It's an exciting mission.
0: Yeah, for the average American watching this right now, why is this so crucial? Why is this so important?
2: Starship is going to be truly disruptive once it becomes operational, because the system has been designed not only to be fully reusable, but it is by far the most powerful rocket ever launched. It's almost three times, at least two times, more powerful than the Saturn V rockets, almost two times more powerful than NASA's, Artemis mission rockets, the SLS, the Space Launch System. But it's also fully reusable, so it's going to dramatically bring down launch costs. It's going to be able to put the Starlink V3 satellites and others beyond into low Earth orbit. Elon Musk talks about using that satellite bus for on-orbit data centers. And so something like Starship is the vehicle that will launch all of that. And one day, a version's going to, of course, go land on the moon. Another version's going to take people to Mars. So the future really is Starship, and V3 is the mature version, the most current version, and it's also the first that's going to go orbital.
1: Yeah, you mentioned it when we were first brought you in about how ambitious this mission is. I mean, everything from getting to orbit, orbiting six times, the satellites, they're also they've re-engineered the heat shield again on Starship. What are you going to be most watching for to see is going to be successful from this mission?
2: Well, there's not really one thing, as you say. I mean, of course, a satellite deploy is going to be crucial. They demonstrated the ability to do that with dummy satellites, but this time it's for real. Ship last time came down intact. The heat shields performed well. I'm sure they tweaked the heat shield on this version just a little bit based on what they learned from that mission. And so, it's at this point, it's just tweaking this version 3, which has the real promise to become the first operational version of Starship. They've lost an engine, as you mentioned, on Ascent, so that's always a little bit, you don't want to do that if you can help it. But let's see how they do on the relight and the descent. They're setting it up to be able to capture both the Falcon Super Heavy booster again. They've already done it three times in earlier flights, and setting up to be able to catch the ship as well, thus making it a fully reusable system.
0: It's really impressive. I think our eyes are all glued to the screen here watching this, and thankful that so far, so good there. Leroy Chow, thank you for joining us just in time this morning. Really appreciate it.
1: And once we get there, they'll be in orbit for about 10 hours before it comes back down. So, all right, thank you. Well, we are just about 36 days away from the midterm elections. President Trump is hitting the campaign trail for 30 days ahead of Election Day. We'll get into his schedule next on National Report.

0: You're watching An American Moment.
1: Well, that does it for Wake Up America. I think Mark's day is booked.
2: Yeah, I'm watching Starship all day.
1: He's been watching that for the next, 9 hours.
2: 9 hours or so.
1: It
2: made it to orbit. It's fine.
1: So there we go. Good stuff. We'll see you back here bright and early tomorrow morning. Have a great rest of your day. National Report starts right now.
3: 30 days, 35 key races, and control of Congress, and the issues impacting your life are on the line. President Trump is preparing to hit the campaign trail in a major final push before the midterms. He plans to crisscross the country so he can help Republicans buck history and hold on to Congress. And with President Trump in attendance, my top-ranked Texas Longhorns, hook 'em, survived a very tough test in Tennessee. Those Georgia fans on the earlier program are not happy. Still, it's a small part of a wild and controversial weekend in college and pro sports. Plus, the more technology takes over our lives, the more people want nothing to do with it. Flip phones, VHS, vinyl, even knitting. Why Americans are ditching the digital world and turning back to old school hobbies. And those hobbies are becoming big business. Those stories and so much more. National Report kicks off right now.

0: We begin this hour with a major development in the war against Iran as British authorities thwarting a suspected terror plot targeting a UK military base used by the US Air Force for airstrikes against Iran, with the Iranian regime suspected of being the most likely source of the would-be attack. Thanks for watching National Report. I'm Chris Lenzo.
1: And I'm Edie Hill. Now, on Sunday, British authorities apprehended five suspects, roughly 2 miles or so, outside the Royal Air Force base Fairford. Now, that's according to UK authorities. Now, the suspects were believed to be headed towards the base, and they say would attempt to carry out a suspected attack until the local authorities were tipped off to the presence of three suspicious vans in the area, which were then later revealed to have contained chemicals and suspected explosive devices. The Royal Air Force Fairford military base is about 90 miles outside of London, and it has served as a headquarters for divisions of the U.S. Air Force for decades. In July, the IRGC issued a warning to Great Britain to not allow American bombers access to the facility to carry out strikes against the Islamic Republic. Iranian officials have denied any involvement in the alleged terror plot.
0: British Prime Minister Andy Burnham posted this to X yesterday. "I know today's incident near RAF Fairford would be deeply concerning for local residents and for many people following developments across the country. The investigation remains ongoing, and I would urge people not to speculate while the authorities establish the full facts."
1: Well, those developments come amid the president declaring that talks with Iran are back on, although there are no guarantees. Foreign Affairs correspondent Alex Salvi joins us this morning from the White House. Good morning, Alex.
2: Yeah, Chris, Edie, good morning to you both. And of course, we're waiting to see whether the events in the UK have any consequences for the events in the Middle East. As for President Trump, he says that the talks with Iran are back on, as you know, but he adds that he's not prepared to make a deal that does not meet all of his core demands that he laid out at the onset of this operation. The president rejecting a 7-point peace plan that was put forth by the Islamic Republic over the weekend. Tehran wanted to only focus on issues pertaining to the Strait of Hormuz, the relaxing of sanctions, as well as the ongoing military activity before later addressing the nuclear program somewhere down the line, a process that is unacceptable to President Trump.
3: "Well, I'm rejecting their deal. They want to make a deal where they open the strait immediately because they're losing so badly. You know, you don't read that. Well, you don't see that in the fake news."
2: Now, regional mediators are trying to revive these talks with another round of indirect negotiations, possibly even taking place as soon as today, as President Trump is warning that the resumption of military strikes is also an option that remains on the table. Now, the president, in the meantime, praising the work of law enforcement after those five men were arrested near a U.S.-used airbase in the United Kingdom. British police now accusing those men of terrorism-related offenses, with those three vans reportedly loaded with explosives, and President Trump saying that a major attack may have been foiled.
3: "The arrest in the UK was fantastic. Working with Britain, it was an amazing job. We had them under investigation. They were looking to do big damage to our fort, and working with the British worked out great."
2: As of right now, British police are not releasing any additional information about those suspects as an investigation is underway. But still, a big question this week is what comes next out of those high-profile meetings from last week, those at the United Nations and with China's Xi Jinping. The president is expected to make an announcement from the Oval Office this afternoon after meeting with the head of Anthropic last night. So some speculation that this could be about artificial intelligence, as the president still has to deal with that issue, as well as the ongoing hostilities in the Middle East. And of course, as you noted at the top of the show, the midterm elections, which are right around the corner. Krisha, Edie.
1: That's right. Thank you, Alex. Well, let's welcome in our panel. Alex Phillips is a former member of European Parliament and joins us live outside the Royal Air Force Fairford military base. And that's the suspected target of the alleged terror plot. We're also joined by Bill Connor, a retired U.S. Army colonel and a former senior U.S. advisor to the Helmand province in Afghanistan. Thank you both for being with us. Alex, let me begin with you. Explain this area, because apparently locals were able to identify some suspicious vehicles. And that's really what kicked all of this into high gear, although President Trump says that they had been monitoring these people. But what's the area like?
4: Right. I mean, I've actually just returned from Fairford to my house, which is just down the road. I know the area very well. It's right in the heart of the British countryside, in the famed Cotswolds, where so many Americans recently have liked to come on holiday. It's quintessential Britain, beautiful limestone cottages, historic villages, and lots of farmland. So it's nestled in the heart of the British countryside. And everyone in the local area knows the airbase well. There's a big international military tattoo there every year, the biggest in the world. And so, you know, having life disrupted by various campaigns is rather normal. And the vast majority of people living in the surrounding villages have such solidarity with the US forces. But what I can tell you from being on the ground there is all is not well. People are extremely concerned, and concerned for a number of reasons. First of all, as I said, the military base is surrounded by farmland. It's been over 36 hours now that farmers have been unable to access their animals to feed them. Another element of concern is that what we know is three vans turned up in the middle of the night in a village called Welford, right next to the airbase. And it was a local resident on her way back from a party who phoned the police and said, there's something very strange going on. There's lots of men wearing balaclavas. Five men were arrested and now detained. But what I have learned from being on the ground this morning is that actually the initial sighting of suspects was a multiple of three of that number. I'm hearing the number 15, 16. So there's a huge amount of concern from the villagers whether there are still people on the loose, whether they might be hiding. And also farmers unable to access their livestock, not only for security reasons around the base itself, but I'm having it suggested to me that also protocols are in place relating to a potential blast zone. So the explosives that these men may have been planning to use may yet not be stable. So a huge amount of heightened security around that base today, and a lot of locals feeling very apprehensive.
1: Wow, Alex, that's very important detail. We have not been hearing that thus far. And in terms of the local community, to your point, they are very much displaced right now. Colonel, as part of the operation to thwart the alleged terror plot, roughly 85 residents were displaced from their homes, and something that did not go unnoticed by the Assistant Police Chief, Richard O'Cone. Let's listen.
5: Gloucester Police's focus at this time is on the local community, and I'd like to thank the residents who have left their homes this morning for their understanding and support. We appreciate the disruption that this will have caused to both them and other local residents in the area, and would like to reassure them that we are working as quickly as we can to get them back into their properties.
1: Colonel, what's your initial reaction to what we've been hearing thus far about the individuals who were spotted there?
6: No, thanks. It's interesting. The Iranians usually hire locals to carry out missions in foreign countries. So, for example, they've got assassination plots against those involved in killing Soleimani against Americans, in fact, senior Americans. And their MO is usually to hire, again, locals. In this case, from what I understand, and of course, I'm just getting secondhand information, these individuals were from London, primarily in their 20s, and they're UK nationals. Probably not, you know, probably first generation, second generation, but that's likely who was hired by the Iranians, assuming that's the case. And I think that's probably where things are going to go, is that the Iranians didn't do this directly. They did it indirectly. It is their MO. It's how they really can't operate as Iranians in other countries. But they find these sympathizers, in this case, it looks like from London, and they got them out. Now, the reason they're probably picked up is the London countryside is not the demographics of London itself. Mm-hmm. And as we know, the UK has a lot of immigration issues itself. But I spent a lot of time around the British Isles. And once you get outside the major cities, again, folks like this are going to stand out. And I think that's what happened in this case.
7: Very interesting.
1: Yeah. Alex Phillips, Bill Connor, thank you so much.
6: Thank you, Christine.
7: Well, let's continue our discussion with our special guest. Melanie Collette is a senior policy analyst at CFACT. That's the Committee for a Constructive Tomorrow. And Marco Kepi is a U.S. Marine Corps reservist and the founder of NYC Republicans. Melanie, your reaction to this, because we've heard we don't know that there is a definite Iran tie here yet. They've been very clear about saying that. However, we know that the IRGC has been saying we're going to try to hit you all sorts of places. So.
8: Exactly. And I believe they specifically named this target as one of the places that they wanted to hit. There have been up to 20 reported similarly possibly lethal threats from Iran in the past, over the past couple of years. So it's not surprising. And thank goodness for this citizen who saw something and said something.
9: That's such an important aspect of this, Melanie, because without this citizen, even though we were tracking these individuals, the farmer there tipped off local law enforcement as to what was occurring on the ground there, Marco. And who knows, this may not have been thwarted. We know that the UK and the US were working with the intelligence together. But ultimately, it's up to the everyday people to make these sightings.
10: Yeah, it's like in New York City, the slogans we have, see something, say something, helps our local law enforcement and the military. You know, the terrorists only have to get it right once, and we have to do it all the time. We have to get it right all the time. And in the training with the Marines, they always tell us to do our patrols and our protocols, and sometimes it does get complacent because it's always the same thing all over again and nothing happens. But there's moments like this that's what we train for, and this is exactly why we, you know, should cooperate with the public, and the public should always be alert, just like we are alert, to let us know if, God forbid, something slips like this did.
7: Melanie, in cases like this, when one of our allies, very close ally, the UK, when they see this, could it also be an attempt to try to sway public opinion? Because, I mean, clearly these farmers and the folks in this area, they don't want this happening to their crops. They don't want this going on. Mm. And there have been these warnings about don't cooperate with the Americans, both to the Gulf nations and to the UK.
8: Yes, that and also the problem that they have with immigration and the signal that they want to give that our immigration policies are not a problem. I think this is a perfect example of how it definitely is a problem in the UK that needs to be addressed. And they have that ongoing battle going on there. And it's a warning to Americans that this is the kind of thing that good immigration policy is trying to avoid.
9: Well, speaking of Americans back stateside here, meanwhile, New York Congresswoman Alexandria Ocasio-Cortez, she appeared at Cornell University yesterday in an event to promote Democrats ahead of the midterms. But ahead of her speech, the co-chairs of the Cornell's Young Democratic Socialists of America led the crowd in a little sing-along from the river to the sea, as you can hear right now. They later shouted to the audience, long live the student intifada. And let's remind our audience that AOC voted against a 2024 House resolution which declared the phrase anti-Semitic. So this is a lot to digest with the backdrop of what we're just seeing now in the UK, Marco.
10: Yeah, I mean, it's crazy. These are the same people that when on October 7th, when Israel was attacked, they were chanting, they were having rallies all around the world, gas the Jews, bomb the Jews. They were celebrating for a terrorist attack in Israel. And here they are now playing victim and playing genocide and all these things. They forget that when they're losing, you know, they claim genocide. But the moment they're attacking or they think that they're winning, all of a sudden they're celebrating. They're throwing the rallies all over the country. It's unacceptable to have a congresswoman from New York and a American elected officials to stand there and accept those chants. It's just not responsible.
7: At a prestigious university.
10: Correct, yeah.
7: All right, Marco and Melanie, you're going to be joining us a little bit later in the program.
9: President Trump is planning a 30-day campaign blitz ahead of the midterms, targeting dozens of key House and Senate races. The critical push for Republicans as they work to hold on to control of Congress.
7: And Washington and Silicon Valley collide. President Trump bringing top tech leaders and lawmakers to the White House to have a major AI meeting. So what is at stake? What are they going to do to regulate all of

0: forbid. Is justice denied?
1: Well, Democrats are growing increasingly confident they could take back the House and potentially the Senate as the midterm campaign enters its final stretch. Now, new political analysis is already calling control of the House for Democrats and predicting the Senate is very much in play. Now, the Senate is back today in the hopes of turning the tide with limited time to change the political conversation. Our congressional correspondent, Kilmeny Dukart, is tracking all of that this morning from Capitol Hill. Kilmeny, good morning to you.
2: Chrisha, Edie, good morning and good to be with you. Of course, the Senate is going to gavel in at 3 p.m. Eastern, and they're going to have their work cut out for them. That is because this new Cook political report suggests that the House is a quote-unquote done deal for Democrats, and essentially the Senate could be very much in play. Echoing that sentiment is one of the longest-serving Democrats in Congress who is backing those odds.
3: We're going to win. We're going to win because the American people believe the President of the United States and the Republican Party is not focused on them.
2: Well, former House Majority Leader Steny Hoyer has served in Congress for more than four decades. And in our exclusive interview, he told me Democrats' path to power runs through the political middle and through voters worried about their pocketbooks.
3: Where we're going to win the election back is in the purple districts. Their party is not focused on them or their families or their ability to afford all the things they know they need, like groceries and gasoline and childcare and housing. So I think it's going to be an election where the middle wins.
2: But Republicans argue the political picture isn't settled yet. Missouri Senator Eric Schmidt concedes to the tough political climate, but believes GOP voters will ultimately come through.
4: It's a challenging environment right now. We've got good candidates. I also think that our base now is a broader base. So lower propensity voters are a much bigger part of our coalition than ever before. And I think historically those voters tend to move later.
2: Republicans have one final week here in Washington to make their case. Senate leaders are considering another vote on Ohio Senator John Husted's Ratepayer Protection Act aimed at preventing families from footing the bill for new power infrastructure needed by massive data centers. Now, Husted is fighting this week to keep one of the most competitive Senate seats right now. Key questions as to whether Republicans can move the needle, especially with another Reuters poll suggesting that a majority of Republicans disapprove of how the party has been tackling the issue of affordability. Chrisha, Edie.
5: All right. Thank you. Abigail Jackson is a former White House deputy press secretary and the executive vice president at On Message Public Strategies. And Natalie Baldessari is the RNC national press secretary. Great to have you both with us. So, Abigail, let me start with you. In terms of the messaging that's going out there, what does the president going on the stump, basically, say? He's not on the ticket, but he's apparently trying to make himself a part of this.
6: Well, great to be with you both this morning. And I would just say if Democrats think their path to victory is through the political middle, they are barking up the wrong tree and they are totally off base because they have allowed their party to be hijacked by the radical Democrat socialists and the most extreme members of the left. And when the president hits the trail in this next month or so, I think you're going to hear a lot of that contrast messaging from him. He's going to talk about the common sense policies of the Republican

0: Party, things he's delivered on, like lowering prescription drug prices, like bringing jobs back to America. And he's also going to talk about what the Democrats will do if they're able to get power. I mean, the Democrats' top surrogate is someone like Hassan Piker, who says America deserves 9/11. There is no targeting the political middle there. And I think the president will be harping on that for the next month or so.
1: Well, it makes sense because it's so alienating to so much of our nation right now. And Natalie, President Trump, he is making a lot of stops on the campaign trail this week, with stops in Oklahoma, Alabama, Ohio, including a stop to stump for Senator John Husted as he faces a tough competitive challenge there. So what is Trump's strategy behind the campaign push here and all of those particular stops in advance of the midterms? Yeah, there you go.
2: Republicans have always been well aware of what the midterm precedent is. It's generally not favorable to the party in power, but Republicans are well positioned to defy history in November. We have great candidates across the country like John Husted. We have Ken Paxton in Texas. We have Ashley Moody in Florida. And the goal here is to drive people to the polls. There is no greater force in Republican politics than the president. Like you said, he will be in Oklahoma on Thursday. He will be in Alabama on Friday. And he will be near the Dayton area in Ohio on Saturday. We have the resources here. We have record cash on hand. So the goal here is to drive people to the polls. The president will be out on the trail all through the month of October, really in our battleground districts and beyond, to, you know, tout his achievements of bringing costs down for the American people, while also highlighting, you know, the extremist agenda of the Democrats.
3: Abigail, I'd like to focus on one issue that I found kind of interesting, and it's Abdul Al-Sayed, the person who is the Democrat nominee for Senate seat in Michigan, and he has campaigned very openly, because he's very, very progressive, on getting, he wants big money out of politics. So if you hear him, it's like, oh, those evil people with a lot of money that they donate, I don't want anything to do with that. Well, guess what? He is expected to head to California, to Hollywood, for a fundraiser by apparently a George Soros nephew.
1: Yeah, surprise there.
3: And it costs at least $57,000, I think, to attend this. So how do you reconcile that if you're Al-Sayed and, you know, I'm a man of the small people and small money, and let's go to Hollywood and get some cash?
0: Yeah, you know, I don't give the Democrats credit on much, but I will say they're consistent with their hypocrisy. They hate money in politics until they want the money, and they're getting it from their big left-wing donors. And what you need to look at is where he's going to raise money. He's going to Hollywood. Those values are not consistent with Michigan values. And so this is the type of contrast that Republicans are going to be drawing, while Democrats across the country, wherever they are selling out to coastal elites in New York and California, and not consistent with the values of the voters in their states. Individual candidates, Republican candidates, are running campaigns based on local issues that matter to the voters at home. And the president and Republicans will continue highlighting that.
1: Yeah, Natalie, this just shows how this race has been really a national one, because Mike Rogers, he hasn't come out as much. Al-Sayed, he's everywhere. And it's maybe that's better, because whenever he speaks, I think him too, he's pushing away people within his state. That's not the values they stand for. Yet he's going to California, courting a lot of donations there. Your reaction to this George Soros fundraiser?
2: Yeah, you know, that's very typical of Al-Sayed. He's talking out of both sides of his mouth. He claims, you know, more money in your pocket, but the policies that he's pushing for, government-run healthcare, you know, those are policies that are going to put the government more in your pocket, taking more out of your wallet. And, you know, the more Al-Sayed opens his mouth, you know, I think, you know, Mike Rogers has a great chance of flipping, keeping Michigan in November.
3: Yeah. And just to clarify, I'm not sure if George Soros has been involved in this one, but I believe this
1: right.
3: is his nephew.
1: Correct, yes.
3: That's
1: his
3: involved in it. Nephew. But still, it's like, okay, you want to help the Michigan voters, why go to Hollywood and let their money influence you? Not sure. Abigail Jackson and Natalie Baldessari, thank you both so much.
1: Thanks, ladies.
0: Thanks for having me.
1: All right. Well, trouble in Texas. Yeah. A new poll shows Democrat James Tallarico with a 5-point lead over Republican Ken Paxton in the Senate race. Now, Texas hasn't elected a Democrat to statewide office there in more than 3 decades. So what does this signal for the Republicans across the country? Details ahead.
3: Plus, voice of the voter. Newsmax is touring the country because we want to hear from you. So we spent the day with Republican Senate candidate Michelle Tafoya as she fights to flip a key Senate seat red in Minnesota, what she says on the campaign trail, and why her Senate race is a must win, and what the Minnesota voters are telling us.

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2: And here's the weather you're waking up to across America. We had devastating flooding due to that nor'easter, the coastal communities across the East Coast. You can see that inundation of all of that ocean water moving into those coastal communities. That nor'easter is starting to wind down. It'll continue to push in that northward direction. Majority of that rain will be through Maine. That'll finally clear out as we head into tomorrow. Now the focus shifts back to the Pacific. Still very active. We currently have two major hurricanes. We have Hurricane Nolo, currently a Category 4 hurricane that is bringing very damaging winds and heavy rainfall to the Hawaiian Islands. And then we have Hurricane Polo that is expected to make landfall later today on Baja as a Category 2 hurricane. Then take a look at what happens as we head into the week. You can see it moves in that northeast direction. So that's going to start funneling in that moisture from the Pacific into the desert southwest. So this is going to bring a very dangerous flood threat to the Four Corners as we head into the next 48 hours. Then as we head into midweek, that's going to shift to portions of North Texas and the Central Plains. We're forecasting anywhere from 3 to 5 inches or more across North Texas. Keep in mind, Dallas has not had any measurable rain in over 70 days. So they are dealing with very dry conditions across that area. You can see exceptional drought all the way from the Four Corners down into North Texas. So this is going to amplify that flood risk, that soil very dry, going to have a hard time soaking up all of that rain. I'm meteorologist Julia Fife, and that's a look at your Wake Up Weather.
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3: You know, you get the sense sometimes that during election seasons, there's just so much focus on the experts.
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4: Newsmax's Rob Astorino headed out on the campaign trail with Minnesota Republican Senate nominee Michelle Tafoya for face-to-face encounters with the candidate and listen to what the voters want most right now.
5: Should wear my Vikings sweatshirt.
6: I don't have Michelle Tafoya grew up in Southern California and moved to Minnesota in 1993.
7: Let's go Vikings.
6: She's had an award-winning career in sports broadcasting, but gave it up for long campaign days on the road because she felt compelled to help put her state and country back on track.
5: So honestly, like, you had a great life doing sports, a lot of fun. Why? What's wrong with you? Why are you running for Senate?
7: Because I can't not. I can't. I love this state. You know, raise my kids here. And I don't like seeing the state going in the direction it has been going in for quite some time. And all the stars aligned. The timing was right. When it comes down to the voting, people are going to vote on the issues that really matter to
5: yeah.
7: them. Here in Minnesota, the number one issue is fraud.
5: Is it?
7: It is.
5: It's not so much the economy, the national stuff?
7: You know, a lot of these Minnesotans come up to me and say, to know that my tax dollars, my hard-earned money, was given to criminals, they're livid. They are so angry. They want people held accountable. They certainly want their money back, but they know that when they're facing affordability issues or cost of living issues, that to know that their money was sent out of the country in suitcases through the international airport in Minneapolis, St. Paul, it drives them crazy.
5: Is any of the tariff stuff or any of that directly affecting Minnesota?
7: You know, I spent a lot of time talking to farmers about it. And certainly it has impacted input prices, fertilizer and the like, fuel, obviously. So, yes, it's impacted them. I think the farmers are dealing with it the best that they can. They've gotten some bridge support from the federal government. They know they've got a partner in me, and we're going to make it work for them. I want to unleash our agricultural industry. They've been a little bit overregulated, and I'm being kind.
6: Tafoya knows if you want to meet voters on a football Sunday, there's nothing like a campaign stop at a sports bar to root on the Vikings.
8: Now they have the ball back. What happened?
9: I know. You know,
8: it's a punt.
9: It's a hard-fought game. It's a defensive struggle.
8: Yeah.
10: For me, one of the biggest issues would probably be the fraud that's going on. If our politicians aren't going to be good stewards with the money that was being in, why should we pay in more?
11: Well, I think number one for North Minnesota has been the fraud.
12: If you could tell Donald Trump one thing right now, what would you tell him?
11: Well, I voted for you, and I support you, but I don't love everything about it. Tweet less and govern more.
8: Hey, this is Michelle Tafoya.
13: Hello.
8: How are you?
13: What's your name?
14: My name's Candy.
13: Nice to meet you.
14: Nice to meet you.
13: Nice to meet you.
12: Nice to meet you. What is it that's annoying you about what's happening right now?
14: The tariff, inflation, the Trump.
6: And what about Minnesota? Are things going well? Things not going well?
14: Not for working people.
6: Why?
14: Just everything's went sky high since COVID. COVID put us all down. And no one's coming out of it. They say we are, but we're not. It's your money in your pocketbook tells you straight up. I'm retired, and I'm looking for a part-time job. Life is hard. Life is hard.
6: They call it Minnesota nice, but right now voters aren't so happy with the way things are going in their state.
15: We're going red. We got to get rid of this fraud in our state.
16: I know.
15: We can get rid of all this fraud.
16: I know.
12: You wouldn't think a state like Minnesota is where Republicans might actually flip a seat, which might actually hold the Senate for them, but it's here for the taking. Michelle Tafoya connects with voters, and they are angry. Democrats say Trump, Trump, Trump. Republicans are saying, what about waltz, waltz, waltz? A lot of anger, a lot of concerns about fraud, and a lot of other issues that are in play, and so too is this Minnesota Senate race. For Voice of the Voter, I'm Rob Astorino on the campaign trail in Minnesota.
3: So as we mentioned, Kyle Lauder's been out there.
4: Yeah.
3: A number of folks have gone out. And we want you to have your voice heard and to share with others what is lifting you up, what drags you down, and what is going to be figuring in your election choices, because we're now just 36 days away.
4: Yeah, and there's still time to tell Newsmax exactly what you're thinking. Just go to newsmax.com/voiceofthevoter. But in terms of what we're seeing here, it really is surprising, Edie, Peggy Flanagan. She's the current lieutenant governor. The fact that she is doing still pretty well, we just heard from Rob Astorino, this is going to be very close. I don't know if the message is not necessarily resonating with the Minnesota voters, because it's clear fraud in that state seems to be an issue. We just heard from the voters there.
3: Well, I covered politics in Minnesota.
4: Yeah.
3: And in Minnesota is very similar to New York State,
4: mm-hmm.
3: where you have a very small, very condensed Democrat, deep, deep, deep blue area, very progressive. And then you get outside of Minneapolis, St. Paul, perhaps a little of St. Cloud and Duluth, and everything else is like the middle of America. You know, you could think you were in Iowa with all of the fields and completely different issues. So it's very difficult for them. Just a handful of counties usually make the difference in
4: everyone.
3: Who wins and who loses.
4: This will be a tight race to watch, and for sure, Michelle Tafoya, she stands a strong chance.
3: And when candidates have been successful in Minnesota, it has been the candidates that are just kind of different, unique.
4: Right.
3: So you had Jesse Ventura, who became the governor there.
4: Sports background.
3: And then you had a comedian that became the senator.
4: Uh-huh.
3: So perhaps she's got the background that is going to do that crossover, and she attracts a group of people.
4: Yeah.
3: We'll see.
4: Well, top counterterrorism officials at the FBI were reassigned after probing threats against the wife of White House Deputy Chief of Staff Stephen Miller. Was it a routine personnel move? We'll discuss when National Report returns.
3: And a third Trump impeachment? You gotta be kidding me. Congressman Jim Jordan says Democrats want to move to impeach the president if they win the White House. So what does that mean for Trump, control of Congress, and what will be drug through, for the next four?

0: segment on Newsmax TV.
1: This is a really interesting story. Two senior FBI officials have been demoted and even reassigned over concerns that they didn't move quickly enough to investigate threats against Katie Miller. Now, she's the wife of the White House Deputy Chief of Staff, Stephen Miller. And our national correspondent, Logan Raddick, is joining us live from Washington. So, Logan, what have you been able to find out about this?
2: Well, E.D., the two FBI officials are Michael Bergwald and Cortland Ray. They led the Washington Field Office's Counterterrorism Division. Bergwald is a West Point graduate, and Ray led the FBI's response to the 2013 Boston Marathon bombing. Now, Washington Field Office Chief Darren Cox says this decision was made after they questioned their assignment to conduct a threat assessment on a person making harassing phone calls to Katie Miller, the wife of White House Deputy Chief of Staff Stephen Miller. Cox insists that he, not Director Kash Patel, ordered their demotion. White House spokeswoman Lauren Bliss says, quote, senior leadership at the FBI determined they were stifling investigations into very serious threats and made a unilateral decision to remove them, unquote. The threats against the Millers come after they already had a move to military housing last fall after alleged stalking and threats targeting their home in Northern Virginia. Edie and Krisha.
1: All right. Thank you very much. Jack Jupin and John Nance are both retired FBI supervisory special agents and join us now. Jack, what's the standard protocol when you have something like this? You know, what level does it have to reach for it to be considered a serious threat?
3: Yeah, from my understanding, this was made at the assistant director level of the Washington field office, not out of the White House. Such a case like this, you know, obviously you're chopping off the two top guys of the counterterrorism division. Obviously, they're not the guys who made any phone calls. The allegation is here they didn't follow up on the investigation of who were making these calls. And unfortunately, you know, they're going to pay the price. It's the top guys and they're going to be reassigned. This actually does happen more often than not. Obviously, in this political environment, everybody's pointing to the White House, but this does happen occasionally throughout the FBI, in my career at least.
4: Mm-hmm. Well, Darren Cox, the assistant director in charge of the FBI's Washington field office, he insists the decision to demote the two FBI agents did not come from the top. He said this, quote, Director Patel did not order this decision. This was a personnel decision made at the Washington field office level alone. Based on our constant evaluation of mission needs, any suggestion otherwise is false, end quote. So, John, what does this tell you?
5: Well, I mean, the language that's being used is certainly not what we would call career-enhancing language, this type of reassignment or move to headquarters from, you know, really a prestigious position at the Washington field office. So, and I don't have any reason to doubt Cox's statement. You know, we don't have information that says that Patel directly ordered this. And if Cox, as the individual in charge of the Washington field office, is saying that this was done based on his discretion and his judgment, I'll take him at his word for that. But it does indicate certainly that there was, displeasure with regard to how these two individuals were managing cases and managing, you know, perhaps in particular, this matter regarding Katie Miller.
1: Mm-hmm. Jack, give us a sense of how common threats and investigations into threats are within an administration.
3: They're extremely common. This is nothing new for the FBI or even the Washington field office, as my colleague just stated. That's a prestige position there, and they will be looked at under a microscope. Just like the New York field office would be, the LA field office, you're talking about some of our bigger field offices in the country. And there is a lot of scrutiny coming above on high, especially where there's an assistant director covering that field office, which is the ones I mentioned all do have assistant directors. So there is a lot of scrutiny and they're going to make the best decision they can, as my colleague also said. You know, Cox has made a decision. Obviously, you got to take him his word because we have no further information to say otherwise.
4: All right. All right. Jack Jupin, John Nance, thank you, gentlemen.
5: Thank you.
3: Thank you.
1: Meantime, the Caleb Flynn murder trial entering a critical week. Now, Flynn, the man right there, accused of murdering his wife, and prosecutors are expected to play one final video today. We'll tell you what the jurors are about to see and then what comes next.
4: Plus,
6: 300,000. That's how many of our warriors were not registered to vote.
4: Secretary of War Pete Hegseth sounding the alarm over a massive number of unregistered voters in the U.S. military.

0: competition, but lost to Walter Mondale.
1: 300,000. That's how many of our warriors were not registered to vote. As you know, the War Department exists to protect our nation and her freedoms. That includes the freedom to decide who leads us and the right to vote. It's why General George Washington crossed the Delaware River 250 years ago, for our right to determine our own American destiny. Keep our nation the land of the free and the home of the brave. Get registered and vote.
2: Secretary of War Pete Hegseth taking some time to record a message to U.S. service members who chose not to fill out their voter registration paperwork during the last election cycle, saying, quote, "We're not telling you who to vote for, just to vote."
3: Well, only about 67% of active duty members are registered. That was in 2024, and that was a 3-point drop from 2020. So it all totals up to hundreds of thousands of Americans who put on the uniform, put their lives in harm's way. And the elections that determine what's going on with them are ones they sit out. So we don't think that's a very smart idea,
2: yeah,
3: but let's find out from our guests. Joining us on set, Marco Kepi, a U.S. Marine reservist, founder of NYC, New York City, Republicans, and Melanie Collette, a senior policy analyst with the Committee for a Constructive Tomorrow. Melanie, I was surprised by this because, and I do like the message, don't tell them who to vote for,
2: right,
3: but get registered and vote.
4: Of course. I was shocked by that.
3: Yeah.
4: 71% of our soldiers qualify for an absentee ballot. They should absolutely be using them. Who gets the opportunity to choose who their boss is going to be?
3: Right?
4: Who their commander in chief is going to be.
3: I'd vote for our boss, our current boss, every day.
4: 100%.
3: Just put that out there.
4: 100%. I agree with you on that.
3: There you go.
4: Very kind gentleman. But I was very surprised to see this, and I concur with what the Secretary of War said. They definitely should register to vote and make sure that they put in their absentee ballots.
2: Yeah, these individuals, Marco, more than any other in the world, I mean, they really, their lives are on the front line for our nation. They should have the most say. You're a member of the Marines. I mean, tell us what you're hearing from people who are service members. Is it difficult to get out there to vote? Are there obstacles that people are facing?
5: It's not difficult, and I'm not surprised at all. I've been 9 years now into the Marine Corps, and I re-enlisted. We actually have something called an election officer, which his job is supposed to be to help Marines or help service members register to vote. In my 9 years, I have never seen a voter registration drive in the Marine Corps or any military branch.
3: Hmm.
5: And I think it's the easiest thing. Like, a lot of our training, people don't know. It's behind doors. Like, we're in a classroom, basically. So if they can dedicate one day to just register to vote, you can register the entire battalion in that one day, and it's an easy thing to do. So
2: okay.
5: I think we're slacking.
3: Yeah. That's kind of surprising that they have a special office or just to do this, and clearly they haven't been very visible.
5: Yeah, I applaud the Secretary of War for bringing this up.
3: Yeah.
5: Companies do this, unions do this, police departments do this, the military should do this. And when you speak to them, they're all very involved in politics and what's happening around our country.
3: Mm-hmm. Yeah.
5: And then you find out that they're not registered to vote. It's like, what's going on?
3: Yeah, Melanie, so. I mean, they're right there. They're on the front lines, right,
2: Krisha? Sure, definitely.
4: They certainly don't slack in education. When I was a teacher, the unions are all over it. And by the way, they tell you who to vote. They tell you who they're endorsing. So.
2: Yes, that's definitely the pushback that, of course, we'll be hearing, that saying that Pete Hegseth is trying to persuade people to vote for.
3: No, he's been very clear about that.
2: Yeah, they've been very, very straightforward and clear. But get out there and vote. That's the message. So
3: that
2: Marco Kepi, Melanie Collette, thank you both.
3: Coming up, President Trump set to meet with top AI executives at the White House. So what can we expect to come out of that? He's probably going to tell them, start calling it SI.
2: Right. That's the big difference there. And the future is AI, but people are actually, they're craving the past. Why a growing number of Americans are ditching screens for flip phones, VHS, vinyl, and old school hobbies. I hear knitting is making a comeback. And why big retailers are betting on this nostalgia boom and why it's here to stay. That's next.

0: A growing AI security problem is getting the White House's attention. OpenAI and Anthropic are reportedly investigating tens of thousands of incidents involving their most advanced models. Now, OpenAI has now paused training of its latest models after AI agents acted beyond their instructions while testing U.S. government websites. This includes sites tied to the Education Department, Census Bureau, and the SEC. Hello and welcome to a brand new hour of National Report. Good to be with you. I'm Chris Lenzo.
1: And I'm Edie Hill. Now, this scrutiny comes as President Trump met privately with Anthropic CEO Dario Amodei last night. And that comes ahead of a larger White House meeting, reportedly with top AI executives and House Speaker Mike Johnson tomorrow. Now, Bill Gates is also sounding an alarm, warning that AI in the wrong hands could drive events that cause fatalities.
2: Do you believe AI is powerful enough to end all of humanity?
3: AI is certainly powerful enough to drive events that, you know, cause a billion deaths. You know, so even though it's pretty hard to get to 100%, there's never been a weapon as powerful as the combination of people with ill intent using the latest AI tools.
0: All right. Ricky Parikh is a policy director at the Alliance for Secure AI, and Pavan Agarwal is the CEO of Angel AI and CEO of SunWest Mortgage. Good to have you gentlemen with us. So, Ricky, in terms of what we're seeing right now, these AI models, these agents are acting beyond human control. How concerned should we be about that? Because they're taking over in terms of a lot of these government websites. They're breaking in.
4: Yeah, thankfully they're not taking over yet.
0: Yeah.
4: They are displaying behavior where they are, their instinct is to sort of break down the walls, hack into websites where they can get the information. I think what we know from what the people building this technology is that we actually don't know how it works. We don't know how they think, how they act. They're responding to prompts in ways that look to achieve the objective as much as possible. And that includes breaking out of the sandbox, breaking into other websites. If a human did this activity, it would be against the law. These companies are telling us they don't really know how or why it's doing it. So I think that should give us all some pause and give these companies some pause and encourage us all, including the government, to encourage the companies to slow down.
1: Yeah, and Pavan, the overarching concern here is that the United States needs to accelerate AI development to make sure that we at least keep up with China, mm-hmm. if not stay ahead of it. And at the same time, then you have this, you know, the autonomous systems and the security risks that can be created.
5: Yeah, and if you actually look in the reports and the details as to what actually happened, the agents actually found the passwords online and hacked into the Department of Commerce site. So this is really less of an AI issue and more of just human behavior. And AI doggedly doing its task, right, doesn't imply intent or desire. It's just pursuing a task that it was given. Mm-hmm. And if the information is out there on the internet, it's going to use it and it's going to do these things, right? It just doesn't mean consciousness or a being that is trying to do bad things. And in fact, think of it this way. AI just gets a string of text prompts that it gets. And if the prompt is, hey, don't leave this sandbox, but it follows its internal coding and does it anyways, it tells you how unintelligent it is, not actually how intelligent it is.
0: Okay. Well, in that case, Ricky, do you believe the dire warning we just heard from Bill Gates that over a billion people could be killed by AI in our lifetime?
4: Yeah, I think Bill Gates was actually quite nuanced in his answer there, mm-hmm. where the capabilities that we're seeing in on display today of pursuing a prompt to its maximum extent, you know, trying to achieve the result. If you play that out, and science fiction novels for the last several decades have, it could cause the death and destruction. And, you know, this is something that, you know, people who talk about this are called doomers. There's the potential of this technology without guardrails, without safeguards, to just let it go uninhibited, can actually lead to some dangerous outcomes. They could hack into systems. They could hack into critical infrastructure. They could cause, water supply to diminish, you know, they, all sorts of like fantastical things if you let these autonomous agents go to do their work. And I think Pavan's point, like, they might not be intelligent, but they are they work to achieve their objective at all costs. And I think that is the thing that we need to sort of rein in, and the companies have a responsibility to do before they release them.
1: However, Pavan, I recall a number of attacks already through AI, through cyber, mm-hmm. on critical infrastructure here in the United States carried out by nations who wish to do us harm. They've already done this. They've already tried it in some cases and succeeded in some cases. So is there a way for us to use AI to safeguard against that? I mean, to use it for building a safeguard instead of, you know, creating something new on the inside?
5: Yeah, exactly. And that's why I'm 100% behind President Trump's position that we need to use AI effectively. And the best way to defend against the people who mean us harm is to use AI and to build the newest models that can defend against those kinds of attacks. So you need AI to fight AI. You can't stop the development of it. And the real issue I think OpenAI is having is, remember, they're backed by SoftBank, and SoftBank's credit default swaps just blew out to nearly 400 basis points. And that's the same kind of things that we saw just before the subprime crisis in 08. So there's some bigger economic problems, and the financial markets are smart, and they're seeing that, hey, wait a minute, how long can this continue? How long can OpenAI continue losing whatever, $12, $15 billion a quarter? And these are the real issues, and I think all of this other stuff is a distraction to take us away from the financial problems and into the actual...
1: Very interesting.
0: That is an interesting perspective, especially since Anthropic is set to IPO at the NASDAQ in several weeks now. We'll be watching that IPO closely. But Ricky, just going back to President Trump, he is expected to meet with these AI leaders alongside Mike Johnson. What would you like to hear from him if he were to propose some guardrails?
4: Yeah, generally changing his tune toward less acceleration and more guardrails would be great to hear from President Trump. I think, you know, the public is, demanding that we slow down the pace of this technology, put some safeguards in place. I think there's a real fear and anxiety within the American public. Hopefully, President Trump and Speaker Johnson are listening to the people and will talk with the AI companies and the leaders of those companies to figure out what sort of common sense legislation we can put in place. This is a thing that the U.S. government needs to take a leadership role in, and hopefully President Trump and Speaker Johnson come out of the meeting with that in mind.
1: Mm-hmm. Pavan, let me ask you a very blunt question. Do the people in Washington understand enough about AI to actually write effective legislation? I recall them when they were trying to, grapple with social media, mm-hmm, and that got kind of ugly at times. Do they know enough? Do they understand what it is, how it works, mm-hmm. and what it can do enough to write effective legislation?
5: Well, I think it's more about a potential echo chamber being formed by the same people who have driven up hundreds of billions of dollars of long-term debt in this product. So I would rather that they have a more broader view instead of listening to a few people always at the same time, but talking to a broader section of the industry. Mm-hmm. And that would give them a clearer view as to what needs to happen next.
1: Very interesting.
0: Yeah, really interesting points of view from both of you, Ricky Parikh and Pavan Agrawal. Thank you, gentlemen.
5: Thank you.
4: Thanks so much.
0: Yeah.
1: Well, ahead of the midterm elections, voters across the country, you're figuring out what matters most to you. Is it the economy? Is it homelessness? Is it fraud? What about the direction in general of the country?
0: Well, correspondent Joe Mueller takes us to Southern California, where one veteran and longtime resident shares his concerns, his hopes, and what he believes is at stake in this election.
6: ...60 miles east of Los Angeles, nestled at the base of the towering San Bernardino Mountains, sits a city known for its history on Route 66 and as the birthplace of one of America's most recognizable brands, McDonald's.
7: This is North San Bernardino.
6: It's here we met a 75-year-old veteran.
8: How you doing? I'm Joe.
7: Steve Jacobson. How you doing?
8: I'm good.
6: Jacobson and his wife have lived here for more than two decades and clearly like to have fun with their home.
8: Yeah. I notice you have a giant dinosaur. Why is that?
7: That is our Spinosaurus. He's a yard art.
8: You got the Army flag here too.
7: Yes, indeedy. Loud and proud. 3 years active in 15 reserve.
8: Wow. Thank you for your service.
7: Thank you. These would be our guard dogs.
8: Yeah, how many dogs do you have?
7: We have 3 rescue dogs.
6: It's clear from the inside of their home what's important to them. Dogs, family, religion, and their country.
8: Notice you have Newsmax on.
7: I do. I'm a news junkie.
8: You and me both.
7: This is one of my hobbies here.
6: Jacobson makes dream catchers.
8: Very cool.
6: He showed me a photo of the one he sent to President Donald Trump.
7: I made a poem. It has to do with what's going on in the country.
8: You sent this to the president.
7: Yes.
8: And you got this in return.
7: Yes. That's just kind of a thank you thing, not so much as that as it is a recognition.
6: We sat down to talk about just that, what's happening in the country.
7: I'm afraid that the word won't get out to the people who need to vote on how important it is, because the news media, excluding Newsmax, the podcasts, everybody is out there trying to turn the election for the left, because they just want the power. They don't have a plan. They just want the power.
6: He worries about what could happen in Iran if Congress flips.
7: They're going to tie Donald Trump's hands even more. If they are able to undo the stuff that he's done, the people from Iran that are the bad people will finally, they will just leave Iran and they'll bring that over here. Then we'll be fighting them right here, which is what we didn't want to do.
6: He said he is concerned about the growth of socialism and the rising popularity of DSA candidates across the country.
7: The socialists after the war couldn't make it work, so they joined the Democratic Party, and then they were kept down until now.
6: He also said he is concerned about the growth of Islam and what he sees as differences between some Islamic religious values and American traditions.
7: Buttons. You got to get out there and do the voting and back the way of life. Even if they hate Trump, so be it. You got to still love the way of life.
6: And here in the state of California, he has his concerns.
7: We've had a lot of trouble with homeless.
6: Driving around, it's something easy to see here. According to county data, homelessness in the city of San Bernardino has more than doubled over the past decade, even after a drop this year.
7: The homeless is a money pit. That's all it is.
8: You've been here in San Bernardino for a few decades. Has it gotten worse here?
7: Oh, it's gotten a whole lot worse.
6: While he doesn't know how much can change in the very blue state of California this midterm, he has his eye on the governor's race between Steve Hilton and Xavier Becerra.
7: Until we find out what's going to happen in the governorship, we're in limbo.
6: While he has his concerns this midterm, he also has hope.
7: There's some stuff, of course, that Donald Trump does that I don't understand why. But for the most part, he's trying to put this thing back together the way it's supposed to be.
6: With a lot on the line this election, he says he'll be watching the midterms closely. In San Bernardino, California, Joe Mulder, Newsmax.
1: And we do like hearing your voice and finding out what is really important to you this election. Meantime, fuel prices continuing to climb and President Trump weighing a drastic option, one that has never been implemented in the history of American global trade. That's next.
0: Plus, the war in Iran may be taking a new turn. Full report.

0: tax. Now, the show made the top 10 in 41 countries, mostly in Europe. The show even reached number one in Lebanon, where Israel is fighting the terror organization Hezbollah. Now, let's go to Israel correspondent Jody Cohen, who has this report.
1: People come from all over the world to Jerusalem to have two of Judaism's most sacred objects made by hand, tefillin and mezuzot. A mezuzah is a small parchment scroll inscribed with verses from the book of Deuteronomy. It's placed in a case and affixed to the doorpost of a Jewish home, a daily reminder of faith at the threshold. Tefillin are two black leather boxes containing handwritten Torah verses. During weekday morning prayer, they're bound to the arm and forehead, fulfilling the commandment to bind these words as a sign.
2: There's a lot of work around to make up the tefillin. You need to make sure that it's written in the right way and the guy is certified and it's been checked.
1: The people here have been so kind explaining how everything is made. It's definitely worth a visit. From Jerusalem, I'm Jody Cohen.
3: No real change in the tensions with Iran as President Trump rejects their latest proposal to end the war and reopen the Strait of Hormuz, but with some big caveats there. UN Ambassador Mike Waltz was asked about President Trump rejecting the plan. Here's what he said. Don't have that for you right now, but Iran says it is still open to diplomacy. The president has said that as well, but that it is also fully prepared for fighting to resume. Now, the IRGC is threatening to attack U.S. warships as far away as the Indian Ocean if the hostilities escalate again.
4: Good morning to you. The president says that there is expected talks with Iran that could take place sometime this week, but he's telling Axios that he doesn't rule out the potential for additional military strikes. We are in a very interesting window now. Of course, the Israeli elections are at the end of the month. It's a very intense time across this region, of course. And the president is said to have rejected Tehran's plan that they brought to the United Nations General Assembly, where Iran claimed that they could reopen the Strait of Hormuz in 7 days. If their demands were met, Iran reportedly sought frozen funds released, oil sanctions lifted, and an end to the U.S. naval blockade of Iranian ports. Iran's foreign minister, Abbas Araghchi, he made the rounds on global news programs this week. He's claiming his country is fully prepared for the war to resume.
5: We have seen the first reaction from the U.S. president, but nothing has yet been conveyed to us through the mediators. Unfortunately, the U.S. president has made many contradictory statements. We are waiting for the mediators to convey the United States' definitive position to us.
4: And to our north, we're getting more information coming to light after counter-terror police in Britain arrested five men near Royal Air Force Base Fairford, which houses American bombers that were used in the Iran war. Reuters reports this morning that a source close to the investigation says that an Iranian-linked motive is considered the most likely here. Iran's Revolutionary Guards had warned back in July that the base was a legitimate target. We're seeing breaking now on the UK news networks that all five arrested between the ages of 22 and 25 are UK nationals from London. This is a very interesting development, of course, in this case, and it appears that this was a potential plot that was thwarted by a farmer that was driving down that road near the outskirts of the base very early in the morning, that investigation ongoing. We also have an update from the Israeli ambassador to the United States, Yael Leiter. He says that his son is still in dire condition after he was injured in a car ramming attack in the West Bank. He is still in a hospital in Jerusalem days after that incident there in the West Bank. Live in Tel Aviv, Zach Anders, Newsmax.
3: Thank you, Zach.
0: Meantime, President Trump looking to wrangle energy prices rising as a result of the ongoing conflict with Iran. And one idea is a diesel export ban, an option that the White House said wasn't on the table just last week. But now the president himself is saying this.
6: So what about an export ban on diesel?
7: Well, we're thinking about it very seriously. That can oftentimes lead to a little bit of an increase on gasoline for cars. So we're looking at it very seriously. We may do it.
3: Joining us now is EPA Administrator Lee Zeldin. Thanks so much for spending time with us this morning.

0: Certainly, farmers, a lot of other folks need these prices to come down. What are you hearing from the president, and how would that help?
1: Well, you have a bunch of things over the course of the last couple of weeks that are really going in the right direction here. One is you have a large amount of very robust supply going through the strait over the course of the last couple of weeks. You have the development of the last few days of the Exxon site in Joliet, Illinois, coming back online. That's about 275,000 barrels per day that was offline. So now that being back online is a good thing. You have a lot of economic pressure that is being felt in Iran. We're seeing the consequences of that with Iran's, as they look at their future and their options, the economic pressure that President Trump and Secretary Bessent have been applying to Iran is certainly having a significant effect. For us at EPA, this has been an effort to unleash U.S. energy dominance really since the moment President Trump has been sworn back in office. There's been a lot of rulemakings that we have been engaged in to make sure that we are unleashing production here inside the U.S. The production is hitting record numbers. The exports are hitting record numbers. And the prospects and predictions for 2027 is looking like those numbers are going to go even higher than they are in these record-setting numbers we're seeing coming out in 26.
2: Administrator Zeldin, we did see high gas prices under the previous administration. We weren't in a conflict. I think that message is being lost with the American public right now, especially going into the midterms. What do you say to Americans, given the fact that the mainstream media and everyone, including the Democrats, they're harping on the fact that gas prices, they are considerably higher than they were before, but yet maybe not as high as they were under Joe Biden?
1: Well, I would just look at over the course of the last couple of weeks, for example, the impact of President Trump's policies. Now, on day one, President Trump came in, declared a national energy emergency, created a National Energy Dominance Council, and he brought together these different agencies in a way that we haven't seen before. EPA working with the Department of Energy, with the Department of Interior, for the first time, a White House National Energy Dominance Council quarterbacking this effort and bringing agencies together. So this has been very purposeful. On the deregulatory front, EPA's actions alone are now over $1.6 trillion. That's just one agency. And we've completely reversed what has been a very purposeful strangulation of entire sectors of our energy economy to reverse that damage, to keep plants open, to keep refineries open, to help get permits to build new pipelines. This isn't something that just started in recent weeks or recent months. It started on the first day President Trump was sworn back into office. And that's why we keep seeing these new announcements of new manufacturing and plants that were scheduled to be shuttered instead mm-hmm. staying open. And we're going to keep that effort up.
0: Now, you ran for governor in New York. You almost won. Mm-hmm. Of course, Bruce Blakeman is now challenging the incumbent Kathy Hochul. What advice would you give to Mr. Blakeman?
1: Well, for one, I'm doing this interview inside of EPA headquarters, so I would have to be careful how I answer that particular question. I have a lot of thoughts on the topic as a New Yorker, and as you pointed out, having gone through this 4 years from now, 4 years ago. But I'm unable to answer that question in my personal capacity, which is a bit of a different answer than an answer as EPA administrator, and I hope you appreciate that. I would just say that, really, it's important all across this entire country to participate in this process in the weeks that are ahead. There are a lot of people who have strong opinions about the direction of a state, the direction of a country. Mm-hmm. They're informed, but then they sit it out feeling like their vote doesn't matter. My message to all Americans, you care, you're informed, you want to participate. You have to earn the right to complain the day after an election by participating in this process. So that message I could share as Administrator of EPA, answering that question from inside of EPA headquarters.
0: Well, that is actually very good advice. So we thank you very much. Lee Zeldin, thanks for sharing your time.
1: Thank you.
2: Mm-hmm. Well, a new report says the U.S. military is laying the groundwork for possible action around Cuba. Now, the Trump administration is ramping up pressure on the communist government.
0: An internal Army message shows the reserve is looking at whether it can provide military police, medical, engineering, and logistics units that could be needed within 90 to 120 days. CBS is reporting that the planning is aimed at Cuba. Our chief Washington correspondent, James Rosen, is live now with more on these plans that we're hearing about. What do you know, James?
3: Edie and Krisha, good morning. Ever since President Trump captured Nicolas Maduro in Venezuela and then launched the Iran war, officially as of today in its eighth month, the administration's standoff with Cuba has taken a bit of a backseat. This weekend, the commander-in-chief told reporters he doesn't believe he'll need to call on the U.S. armed forces at all.
4: Cuba and us will make a deal. I don't think we'll need the military. Cuba is failing very badly. We want to help Cuba. We want to open Cuba up to our people.
3: The U.S. has intensified an economic embargo against Cuba that is aimed to prevent delivery of fuel and other essentials. Shortages of fuel and an aging electrical grid have led to blackouts lasting up to 30 hours. Food, medicine, clean water, and waste management services all at dire levels. Published reports have indicated extensive U.S. military planning for a possible assault on the island, just 90 miles from Florida's coastline. But all that remains to be decided by one man, the President of the United States, whom Cuba's foreign minister, speaking at the UN General Assembly this weekend, accused of having already committed acts of war against his nation.
5: By resorting to intimidation and coercion, prevents any country from exporting fuel to Cuba, an equivalent to a naval blockade, which is classified under international law as an act of war. Let's hope that this never happens. Cuba will exercise with full resolve and energy its legitimate right to defend itself.
3: Secretary of State Rubio told reporters in New York last week the U.S. is, quote, re-engaged on the Cuban portfolio, but he cautioned you don't reverse 60-something years of mismanagement, corruption, and incompetence in 6 months. Edie and Krisha.
0: All right. Thank you very much, James.
2: Lone Star Showdown. New polling shows tight contests in the races for Texas governor and U.S. Senate. What the closing margins mean for both parties, we discuss when National Report returns.
0: Plus, a former American Idol star is now accused of murder. What's the latest on his trial and the video that they're going to share today? A full report.

0: your family.
1: Well, the Texas Senate race is tightening with just weeks until the midterms, and a new poll shows Democrat James Tallarico leading Republican Ken Paxton 47-45.
2: Polls show Tallarico with a 30-point advantage among independents. They also show Tallarico leading among Latino and Black voters, voters under the age of 55, and college-educated voters. Paxton, meanwhile, holds the lead among white voters and voters ages 55 years and older. Mayra Flores is a former Texas congresswoman, and Marley Hornick is a Republican strategist. Mayra, I want to start with you because this has been a real pickle for the state of Texas. The state leaders had asked the president to either not endorse or to endorse Cornyn. And you've got the situation now. How close do you think that race really is?
3: It's very close. Paxton can win by a point or lose by a point. And I don't need a poll to tell me. It's what I'm seeing on the ground every single day. Tallarico has a lot of Hispanics behind him, a lot of strong voices. And that's what the Republican Party needs. The Republican Party has the tools, but is going to war without the tools. I'm the first Mexican American that ever, was in Congress back in 2022. I brought the spotlight here in South Texas. I don't understand why they don't call me. I've tried multiple times to reach out, to show as much support as I can, but I'm here to help in any way that I can. They forget that I brought the spotlight here in South Texas back in 2022. Mm-hmm. Yes, I lost by 2 points, but the district that I lost, Biden had won it by 17 points. Mm-hmm. We shifted Texas 34 by 15 points, in 22 and 24. Mm-hmm. So it's important that if you want to win the Hispanic vote, you need people like myself behind you. And he does. He has 100% my support, but they need to include the very people that paved the way.
1: Well, that's a lost opportunity because you bring a lot of great insights. Yeah. So that you would think that they would call you. Maybe now they will. But while on CNN State of the Union, Republican Senator Tom Tillis, he blasted President Trump. We were talking about it for endorsing Paxton over incumbent Senator John Cornyn in Texas's primary earlier this year. Let's take a listen to that.
4: In the case of Cornyn, he made a colossal mistake. John Cornyn's a great member of the U.S. Senate. Paxton has his challenges. We would not be spending tens or hundreds of millions of dollars in Texas if Cornyn had won.
1: Marley, your reaction to this?
5: Well, I had the opportunity yesterday to be with Speaker Johnson in Pearl River, New York. And one of the things that he raised with the group was that actually they're discovering that the polling entities are not calling Republicans, that the points could be as much as 5 to 7 points off just because they're not actually canvassing a broad enough sector of American voters. Mm-hmm. So he was very hopeful about a lot of these situations. I think we have to look at the situations like Francesca Hong also, who ultimately did not get to cancel Thanksgiving. Right, she was supposed to have a 20-point lead and ended up getting crushed. So, the polling hasn't been great. I do think that it's not surprising to see that Tallarico has a lot of recent college grads supporting him because we know about a lot of the cultural Marxism that has infected our universities, which are supposed to be, especially public universities, really supposed to focus on civic development, actually. They're supposed to help American citizens be formed and founded. So, I think there's a slight risk there, but I think overall we're not going to see Texas go blue.
1: Okay.
2: Well, Mayra, in the Texas governor's race, the polls also, they're tighter than I don't think they're accurate. Okay. They are very tight. Incumbent Republican Governor Greg Abbott leading Democrat Gina Hinojosa 49-44% among likely voters. But they're saying it's very tight. And, you saw, as Mayor just mentioned, we just saw, Marley just mentioned, these polls have been off this year. It's kind of like when there was the turnover between, landlines and cell phones, and they weren't calling enough cell phones. Something else seems to be at play here with the polling because it's been off in a lot of races across the country in huge percentages.
3: Yeah, you're absolutely right. And I'm very confident Governor Abbott is going to win his reelection. He has dedicated many years here in South Texas throughout the entire state. He does have, Spanish commercials going on right now, which is what I believe that, Paxton needs more Spanish commercials. Telerico is investing $25 million in Spanish commercials, reaching out to the Hispanic community that supported President Trump. So we need to continue investing in Spanish commercials to make sure that we win in November. But look, I'm not looking at the polls. I'm looking at the ground. It's what I'm seeing. It's what I'm hearing, that it's a lot closer than what people think it is. So we shouldn't underestimate, and we should be running these races as if we were losing. And so let's act like we're losing, and let's win in November. Let's surprise everyone.
1: Yeah, Marley, you're a Republican strategist. Do you agree with that? Or do you think that this is more like what we saw with Beto O'Rourke and Ted Cruz? Ultimately, they were predicting the polls were saying one thing, then we saw something else.
5: I just think Tallarico is such a tough sell in Texas. His views are so radical. His favorite thing next to his family and his country is transgender children.
1: Right.
5: And that is a radical and shocking statement from someone attempting to get a United States Senate seat. And I just don't think he's going to make it over the finish line.
2: We will see. Yeah. Because with those things that you just pointed out, we're still seeing this this tight rate. So either the polls are just totally wacko this year, or something's happening. Mayor Flores, great to talk to you again. Marley Hornick, always good to have you on. Meantime, Democrats are already unveiling their agenda if they win the House in November. Oh, my gosh. Again, it's impeach Trump. We're going to discuss the rationale behind that one next.
1: And President Trump says he's rolling back the Biden administration's EV mandate. How's that going to work? We'll discuss.

0: only on Newsmax.
1: A third impeachment of President Trump. You heard me right. A third one is on the table if Democrats win back the House. That is what they are saying very openly. Listen.
2: Is impeaching President Trump a third time a mistake for Democrats?
3: No, it's not. And the Democrats can impeach to uphold constitutional values.
4: We may be able to make some deals with him, because he probably doesn't want to be escorted out in handcuffs, which he should be.
5: The comments come as the possibility of another impeachment. We saw it there. It's already looming over the midterms. House Judiciary Committee Chairman Jim Jordan warning Democrats will move against Trump if they take control.
6: They say they're not going to, but we know they will. They'll do a third impeachment of President Trump. Then they will also, but that's just part of it. They're gonna investigate the first family. They're gonna investigate cabinet secretaries. Anyone, I mean, Jamie Raskin is gonna go after Todd Blanche and Kash Patel. You're gonna have people in other committees go after Secretary Hegseth, and on it's gonna be.
1: Well, all of this is on the heels of recent polling showing Democrats want President Trump out of office by any means necessary. And that includes 87% who want to see him impeached, 59% supporting a military coup to remove the president. Melanie Collette is a senior policy analyst at the Committee for a Constructive Tomorrow. And Marco Kepi is an activist and the founder of New York City Republicans. Melanie, let me start with you. I'm just so over all this. I mean, if there's legitimate issues, legitimate law breaking, whatever, yeah, go for it. But it just is this back and forth and back and forth. How do you think most people are reacting when hearing this?
7: I think most of the American people, especially independents, really don't want to see this happen. Notice those polling that was Democrat polling. But I think there's no doubt about what Jim Jordan says. Jeffries has said we're going to hold these crooks accountable. He said that the administration is out of control and corrupt. He said that the Pam Bondi as AG that under her said that she was the most corrupt AG in American history. So when you take all of these into account, plus all the sound bites that we just played there, mm-hmm. I think there's no doubt they intend on a third impeachment. And I think they're still mad that they lost. They're still mad that they couldn't get him last time, and they're out for revenge. It's a very sad state of affairs because they should care more about doing some work for the American people.
1: Bingo.
5: But Edie, to your point about people being over it, I think they are over it, Marco. Maybe even some of the Democrats are over it. So this actually could be good messaging for the Republicans going into the midterms to say, hey, yes, President Trump, he's actually on the ballot in that he will likely be impeached. And the Democrats are going to waste their entire time in Congress doing this versus helping people with their issues, health care, price at the oil, you know, gas prices, everything pertaining to that.
8: Yeah, I mean, they say angry voters vote. So if this doesn't get voters angry, I don't know what else could. They want to turn this Congress back into another circus. Instead of working together and trying to do what's best for the country and for the people, their main focus is to impeach President Trump. Like you said, they're still upset that he won the election. Election's over. Just let the guy do his job. Come together with your Republican allies or your Republican colleagues in Congress and do what the American people need, like lower gas prices, lower bills, whatever it may be that the Americans are struggling for. Do that. Then stop focusing and trying to impeach the president again.
1: They don't get that done. I mean, it's as if they look for ways to find an excuse to not do their job.
7: Mm-hmm. That's exactly right. And Hakeem Jeffries is going to possibly be the first African-American Speaker of the House. He's going to want to make his mark. And he says that nothing is off the table. So I don't care what other Democrat says. Oh, no, we're not going to do that.
1: But the DSA says they're getting rid of Hakeem. And
7: Schumer
5: and Hakeem have never been weaker, especially at this point, given the movement of the DSA. But we are also still seeing the movement of political violence in our nation. Mm-hmm. And there's been a twisted 8647 sign. It hung over a California highway near Santa Barbara. You can see it there. And California Highway Patrol officers and a group of protesters, they actually got into a fight on a highway, the highway there 101 in Southern California. So this is clearly still an issue that is front and center, Marco, that people are promoting violence, because we now know, of course, what that means, given that it's been in the news cycle several times.
8: So they want to remove the president from office, but they don't want to remove illegal immigrants that came to this country, that some of them are criminals and whatnot. So this is just another madness that they keep trying to push and to make this divide between our people, to like the hate that they keep growing. It's just not fair to the American people.
1: I just want them to do their job. Just, go to work like everybody else in America
5: right.
1: and do your job to get the pay that we're giving you.
7: That's it. Listen, you're exactly right. They have a lot of work to do. And impeachment is not on the list of things to do.
1: But you know what? I think that they think that that's going to tap into some kind of thing. And whether it's Republicans or Democrats, you do see this kind of, you know, dilly-dallying, well, where they come up with ways to not get something progressing.
7: Well, they want to get people to vote. That's what they're trying to do, is to get people to vote, not focus on what the real issues are. You haven't heard one word about how the economy has failed under the Trump presidency. Yes, prices are high, but prices are high because the Biden administration had skyrocketing inflation that was sustained over time.
1: And so didn't they tap into the strategic reserves as well?
5: They
1: to
5: did.
1: Bring prices down?
5: Right. And there was no ongoing conflict, no war that they were dealing with at the time. And also the fact that the jobs numbers, whether or not, you know, we're looking at it right now, they're doing pretty good considering everything that we're seeing across our country. So the economy overall, despite what we hear from mainstream media, is doing pretty decently. But Melanie Collette and Marco Kepi, thank you guys.
8: Thank you.
5: Well, could spam filters be costing Republicans millions? This is a really interesting new study. It says GOP fundraisers, they may have lost $117 million in donations. We'll break down why.
1: Very interesting. Mm-hmm. And bringing back the old days, why we are seeing a resurgence of old technology. We'll discuss that later on National Report.

0: Well, we are just 36 days away, believe that, wow, from the crucial midterm elections. And now a new study obtained by the New York Post says email spam filters may have cost Republicans big money in fundraising.
1: According to the study, an estimated $117 million in donations last year may have been lost after GOP fundraising emails were more likely to end up in the spam folders of several major email providers like Gmail, Yahoo Mail, and Microsoft Outlook. So the study did not conclude whether the spam disparity was a result of political bias. And a Google spokesperson, they pushed back on the data, saying in part, quote, "Our spam protections apply equally to everyone, regardless of political affiliation. And we encourage bulk senders to follow best practices to reach inboxes. Ultimately, people are in full control of their inboxes with the power to mark messages as spam, block senders, or unsubscribe at any time."
0: Back with us, Marco Kepi and Melanie Collette. Melanie, your thoughts on this?
2: You can do that. I do get all of my donation solicitations in all my emails. I'm very hesitant just because I think I've been there. I've been a candidate. I've been an elected official. I know how hard it is to raise money, so I would feel bad, even though I get them in multiple email addresses and everything. I never block them. I'm faithful.
1: But, Marco, basically what they're saying here, though, is that
3: they're
1: targeting Republicans. Again, we have to find proof of this. These are just allegations right now as to the study. We need to actually see the evidence if they're actually interfering. But if they are, this is major because we're also seeing, I was reading, 142,000 first-time donations that never materialized as a result of this. And first-time donations are important to get that momentum going forward.
3: Correct. And, you know, they've done this in the past with social media, with the Facebook, Instagram, where they would censor Republican or conservative messages. The Democrats would get thousands of messages, comments, likes, traffic, and the Republican ones was like ghosted, basically.
1: Right.
3: So if they're doing this on an email, that's even harder to prove. And it costs us more. Like you said, the financials are very important when it comes to the campaign. If you don't have your message out there, people don't know you're running, and that costs you your election.
0: Well, let's see. So you're all watching. Mm-hmm. Check your spam.
1: Yeah.
0: And if you find some stuff in spam, let us know. I mean, that's the way to do the research from our perspective.
1: Yeah, we'll do our own report on this.
2: Yeah, and there's definitely some in spam. When you go to spam, you will find some in spam. I wonder if, not that I would ever defend big tech.
1: Yeah, Melanie, come on now.
2: But I do wonder if some of it is, you know, some of the fundraisers really not knowing how to be strategic and knowing exactly what you're doing. There is a science to this whole fundraising business, especially when it comes to tech and making sure you land in people's email boxes. There's a lot of nuance to how you do that.
0: You know, they say that you can block it and whatever. Mm-hmm. I've signed up for that do not call list.
1: Yeah.
0: I don't even know how many times. And what happens? I am called about everything constantly from people, you know, that are robot voices.
1: Do you answer?
0: Sometimes.
1: Oh, no. That's the problem, E.D. You're not supposed to answer.
0: Because here's the issue. They've learned how to duplicate your area code and even the first three digits of your town.
1: Mm-hmm.
0: So when I see a 512-858,
1: you're suspicious.
0: I'm like, well, that's Dripping Springs. I'm answering that.
1: Got it.
0: Who knows? It's probably a friend.
3: It never is.
1: No, it's never a friend. They're usually asking for money or something else that they want. All right. Marco and Melanie, thank you.
0: Okay. Coming up,
1: a fight over immigration policy. It's shaking up the GOP. What it means for the midterms, we'll discuss in our next hour.
0: Plus, we're learning more about a foiled terror plot in the UK. We'll take you there live and give you the very latest information on that in the next.

0: Five men have been arrested in Britain near Royal Air Force Fairford Base, a key U.S. military base, with authorities investigating possible terrorism and explosives offenses. Police say the suspects were taken into custody after three suspicious vehicles were spotted near the base by some local who then reported it to the police. Well, the arrests come amid heightened tensions with Iran and after warnings from Iranian officials about U.S. military operations. Thank you so much for choosing to spend part of your morning here with us on National Report. I'm Edie Hill.
1: And I'm Chrisha Lenzo. And U.S. and British authorities had been investigating the men before their arrest. And President Trump is now praising British authorities for what he called a successful operation. Now, RAF Fairford is located about 90 miles outside of London and has served as a major base for the U.S. Air Force for decades. And in July, the Islamic Revolutionary Guard Corps warned Britain against allowing American bombers to use the facility for strikes against Iran.
0: And speaking to reporters outside O'Hare Airport in Chicago, President Trump said the men were under investigation for some time, and he praised the cooperation between U.S. and British authorities.
2: The arrest in the U.K. was fantastic. Working with Britain, it was an amazing job. We had them under investigation. They were looking to do big damage to our fort. And working with the British worked out great.
3: Were they migrants?
2: It may have been Scotland Yard. I don't know. We worked with a lot of them. We had them under view for a long time, and we got them. Thank you.
1: Newsmax foreign correspondent Ollie Barrett joins us now with the very latest. Ollie.
4: Chrisha and Edie, we have some very interesting, surprising, curious news which is just coming through to us in the last few moments here, which is that those five men you were talking about who were arrested on Sunday, we are now being told by police that they will be released on bail. Police are saying they remain under investigation and there are multiple different lines of inquiry in this case. But as I say, that is a hugely surprising turn of events and may lead to speculation that this incident was somewhat different from how it was originally described. We await further detail from the police on all of that. But as I say, they insist that those five individuals remain under investigation. They were originally arrested on suspicion of explosives and terrorism offences. They were all, we are told, men in their 20s who live in London and are all UK nationals. Now, it was early on Sunday morning local time when a local farmer came down a road near RAF Fairford here in Gloucestershire, came alongside these three vehicles that she said looked very suspicious, and she says there were men in the woods nearby in hoods and balaclavas. She phoned the police. That led to the arrests, and that also led to a huge shutdown of the village of Welford off to my left, and a huge policing operation in the environs around RAF Fairford here in Gloucestershire. But as I say, that is hugely surprising news just coming to us in the last few moments, that these five individuals are to be released on bail. The Prime Minister of the UK, Andy Burnham, is chairing an emergency meeting of government after this incident in the UK this afternoon. We expect to potentially hear more from him later, and perhaps he will be able to clarify exactly what's going on, guys.
0: This is amazing. Ollie, thank you very much.
1: Yeah, thank you, Ollie. Continuing our coverage, we bring in GB News anchor Bev Turner, who is the host of the Late Show, live on GB News. We also have Charles Marino joining us, who is a national security analyst, a former DHS senior advisor, former Secret Service agent, and author of Terrorists on the Border and in Our Country. Good to have you both. So first off, Bev, that breaking news is pretty astonishing. They have now been released. Those five individuals have been released on bail. Your reaction to that?
5: It's curious, is my reaction to that, because it appears to play into this idea that we have a two-tier policing system in the UK. There's an activist, a controversial guy who was arrested last week because he went into the water. He was part of the protest that you might have covered in the UK, balaclava, black clothes wearing individuals. He went in the water and he stabbed one of the dinghies and he got arrested for that. Now, he hasn't been released on bail. There's no suggestion that he tried to harm another person, but he was one of these people. There's an uprising of individuals who feel that the government aren't doing anything, so they're taking matters into their own hands. Now, if he isn't bailed, And these five guys being arrested on terrorist offences aren't bailed. This is not going to do anything to dampen the increasing temperature in our country around the risks that we face from people from other countries who might want to do us harm. The interesting thing, though, guys, as well, is that these five men appear to be they're being described as British. When the first pictures emerged of them, they appeared to be Middle Eastern, perhaps North African, from the images that we could see. Now, that doesn't mean they're necessarily born in Britain, but we still have a lot of questions. When did they come to our country? When did they get citizenship? And if they were born in the UK, who on earth has radicalized them to commit an act of terror against a US and UK military base?
3: Yeah. Charles, I'm just reading some more information. This coming from the Assistant Commissioner, Lawrence Taylor, of the Met's Counterterrorism Unit. And he said that the men were released on police bail after, quote, extensive interviews and inquiries, and stressed that, quote, this does not mean the investigation is over. He also said that they face stringent conditions on their movement and contact with others. They remain under investigation as the police explore multiple lines of inquiry. They are also, they say, the police are investigating whether this may be activity by proxies or individuals who knowingly or unknowingly were working on behalf of a foreign power. What do you make of them trying to explain it, you know, some more?
6: Yeah, well, I mean, there's no explaining away why they're being released. We've seen these poor decisions be made here in the United States as well on many cases. So I can't quite explain that other than to say they may be cooperating and there may be more leads, a bigger network here that they may want to look at exploiting. But I can tell you that we've got to be prepared and should expect this type of activity from our adversaries, including Iran and their proxies and those that are radicalized and are going to act out on their behalf against U.S. interests, whether it's here in the United States or around the world. The U.K. does not shock me. I think at the end of the day here, we will find that the immigration system in the U.K., as it has been here in the United States, has been undercut and exploited the way it was allowed to be under the Biden administration here in the United States. It's why I've been calling for the threat level to be increased here in the United States. And I think we're going to see some actions on the part of the Department of War and Secretary Hegseth when it comes to increasing security here in the United States at our military bases. That time is now.
1: Mm-hmm. Well, Bev, you touched on it real quickly. I mean, you talked about the temperature on the ground there in the UK, and they're in the Cotswolds, basically, or right outside of London, so still very close to London. But it really was someone who came forward, saw something, said something, and now all these people in the surrounding area, too, they've had to deal with the aftermath of all of this. So what's the reaction on the ground as to the temperature that you mentioned?
5: To give you some context, guys, this is in the Cotswolds. It's an hour and a half west of London. So that is kind of quite far in British terms. But this is where we understand that Harry and Meghan Markle are living in this area. It's very idyllic. It's very rural. It's very remote. And so there are 85 houses which have been cleared. There's a leisure centre nearby. Everybody has had to be taken away whilst the investigation continues. These five gentlemen were in white vans. And as Ollie just said, there was a farmer that saw them going into the area. Thank goodness that female farmer called 999 at nearly 1 o'clock in the morning to investigate, to get the police to investigate what was happening. Because otherwise, this could have been vans packed with explosives on a US-UK airbase. And that would have escalated issues around. Also, remember this, the suggestion, the IRGC have said this is nothing to do with them, but the suggestion that this is an Iranian-led operation, that would make logical sense because this is the airbase that America is using for B-1 and B-2 bombers to fly over to Iran. So the motive is there, frankly, for Iran to be causing harm to British and American soldiers at the moment. But there is a huge amount that we still don't understand about this. And one of the main questions that people in the UK will be asking is, who are these guys and how did they get to the UK? And who has helped them? Because we know that we have very little control over our border via sea. We have immigrants, asylum seekers, refugees, pick your moniker, who are coming over hundreds and hundreds every single day. And the suspicion has been that some of them will have terrorist intent. If it transpires that is the situation here, then I really do worry about the UK and what might happen on the streets because people are scared.
3: Bev Turner, Charles Marino, thank you both very much.
5: Thank you.
3: And the news that just crossed, they're ages 23 to 25, living in London, one from Camden, three from Westminster, one from Willesden.
1: Wow. Okay. We'll be following this story for you throughout the day.
3: Another story, big changes coming to the auto industry. And your next car, oh, you're going to love this. It could cost less. President Trump rewriting the rules on EVs and fuel economy. So could you actually see some savings? We'll explain how.
1: And the Flynn murder trial, it resumes this morning. More testimony is expected as the prosecution continues presenting its case. We'll have the latest from the courtroom and what

0: You're watching An American Moment.
1: A major shift is coming to the auto industry. President Trump says his administration has approved new fuel economy standards that roll back the Biden-era requirements and effectively end what the administration was calling an EV mandate.
2: The White House argues the change will reduce the cost of building vehicles and ultimately bring down sticker prices for American families. And joining us now to discuss, let's bring in Tim Descher, who's executive director at Unleash Prosperity, and Tom Mowley, who is CEO of Celebrity Motors. Good to have you, gentlemen. So, Tim, starting with you first, how much is this is really a fundamental shift in the two administrations and their approaches to government regulation, or is it really consumer choice and the auto industry? How do you see it?
3: Well, it's both. I mean, you see car lots and rental car lots. They're just dying to get rid of these EVs that nobody wants to purchase because, especially when you get up into the cold, white north where I'm from, they don't work in the winter. You can't get where you want to go because the batteries don't work. The EV mandates, we are not there yet. And then, of course, you also have the fact that they're, 40% more. They're extremely expensive. Look, just remember, these regulations, yes, they were allowed by Congress to make them, but the regulations alone, not passed by Congress, these are just from, Department of Transportation, from whatever bureaucrat is here, have cost people anywhere from $4,000 to $6,000 more per vehicle, these CAFE standards that we're seeing. The Trump administration is coming in and they're saying, we are done with this. We are not going to be pushing some radical green agenda onto taxpayers, onto average people. It's a great win.
1: Tom, the automakers themselves, they've got to decide where they're investing, how they're, how they plan things out, whether to invest in gas-powered vehicles or hybrids or EVs, because I think the latest, craze had been the EV trucks. Right. So how do they figure out what's happening from one administration to the next and where their investment goes?
4: Well, listen, it's devastating to the auto manufacturers. They spend billions of dollars gearing up for the EV mandates, and then they pull the plug on it. But I think, President Trump did an amazing thing by pulling the plug, and it's going to help the consumers drive car prices down. The CAFE laws drive the prices up.

0: mandates, you're talking about $200 a month on a car payment. That's a lot of money to a consumer, especially in today's world.
1: Yeah, and speaking of the consumer, Tim, I mean, when you look beyond the sticker price, what should consumers be thinking about when deciding whether or not a vehicle is truly affordable?
2: Well, look, I mean, it's what you need. I mean, if you need a bigger car, if you want a bigger family, look, you can hardly find a place that can fit more than two car seats in it. I mean, this is a big deal, not just for, I mean, like, good luck finding it without having to pay an arm and a leg. And that's what's going on here is that there's so few car options that are out there for people just making it, just barely getting by. I mean, you're looking at 30K starting just for a new car. That's an amazing number. I mean, think about this. You know, 20 years ago, you could find several options for $10,000 to $20,000. You could get a new car for that. But now that's not happening. And that's because of the regulation that's coming out. Look, I'll never forget, we met with Ford. And I'm sure they're not going to like me saying this. Oh. But they actually told us, they said, look, if you want 100 miles a gallon, we can give it to you. But it's going to cost you. Mm-hmm. It's going to cost you an arm and a leg, and you're going to sacrifice safety for getting that. So it just added up.
3: Interesting. All right. Tim Descher and Tom Maley, thank you very much for being with us.
0: Thank you.
1: Thank you.
2: Thanks, guys.
3: Prosecutors are nearing the end of their case against the former American Idol contestant, Caleb Flynn. He is accused of murdering his wife, staging the scene, they say, to look like a break-in.
1: Jurors are expected to see one more lengthy video as questions remain about a missing gun and disputed digital evidence. Sarah Williamson has the latest. Sarah.
4: Good morning, ladies. Day 8 of testimony is underway in Ohio with Tipp County Police Sergeant Mike Morgan back on the stand. Prosecutors have begun showing jurors Flynn's third interview with police. It's the final lengthy video that they are expected to introduce. Now, Flynn has pleaded not guilty to killing his wife, Ashley, inside their home in February. Prosecutors say that Flynn shot Ashley while she slept and staged the scene to look like a break-in. But before jurors evaluate what Flynn later told detectives, they have already heard the account that he gave dispatchers immediately after finding Ashley.
5: Somebody broke into my home. Somebody broke into my home and shot my wife.
6: Are they still in there?
5: I don't know.
6: What are you seeing?
5: My wife is... She's got two shots to her head. There's blood everywhere. Oh, my God. Oh, my God. Oh, my God.
4: That call established Flynn's intruder story. Prosecutors are now comparing it with his three police interviews and testimony that investigators found no evidence of forged entry or a struggle. They have also presented messages between Flynn and his former mistress discussing Ashley's death, along with data from his iPhone, Apple Watch and AirPods showing activity during a period when Flynn said that he was sleeping. The defense argues that digital activity cannot prove he was awake, where he was or what or who was using the devices. So investigators still haven't recovered the alleged murder weapon, and prosecutors are expected to finish presenting their case this week. The defense will then have an opportunity to call its own witnesses. Krisha, Edie.
3: All right. Thank you very much.
1: Wendy Patrick is a trial attorney and legal and political commentator. And Eric Schwartzreich is a criminal defense attorney. Good to have you both. This is a major case here, Wendy. And the prosecution, they're expected to play another video for the jury this morning, as we just heard from Sarah Williamson. So what are they really hoping that the jurors will take away from these police interviews? And how could that evidence really help their case?
7: Well, one of the reasons we play police interviews is we compare what the defendant said on a subsequent occasion with what he told the police, or look at the inconsistencies between a statement to the police and the rest of the evidence. You know, there's been much made in a case like this about we don't have the gun. You know, no weapon, no problem under the law. We have in this case what many cases are without: a solid motive. Statements. You know, this is one of those cases where the defendant may be the prosecutor's best witness through the statements he made through those text messages about wanting to kill his wife. So the statements he made to police are going to be compared and contrasted with everything else in order to have a very good foundation upon which the jury can decide how much weight they're going to give the rest of the evidence, including anything the defendant said after the fact.
3: Yeah. Eric, certainly he's not winning any awards for, you know, husband of the year. No. So I think they had 107,000 text messages between Flynn and his mistress at the time, including one, as Wendy alluded to, that talked about, you know, I've been up all night trying to figure out how to kill my wife and get away with it. One of the things that they all have to determine, though, is whether or not to bring the daughters, because he said

0: claims that he was asleep in the daughter's room when the shots rang out. And they were very little girls at the time. How do they determine whether or not to put them on the stand and question them?
1: Well, it's very difficult when it comes to the decision to whether or not they're going to bring the daughters. They're very young. And whether or not they're going to be subjected to going into that courtroom under cross-examination, under direct examination. And most importantly, is the juice worth the squeeze? I'm calling them. Mm-hmm. Do they have anything of value to offer? It has been reported that the daughters were asleep. Can they corroborate or not corroborate what happened? The prosecutors certainly have to make a difficult decision. But this case comes down to motive. I mean, motive is a theory, not a fingerprint. Certainly, to your point about husband of the year, 107,000 text messages between the mistress and Caleb. That's a problem, right? 12 jurors in this case, 6 men, 6 women. This case is won or lost on jury selection. You know, our jurors are human beings. Have they been subject to affairs? I mean, have they been divorced before? All things, I'm sure, that were fleshed out in voir dire in jury selection. Mm-hmm. But this case really comes down to motive. I mean, even Alfred Hitchcock in the old movie, I'm dating myself here, I think it was Strangers on a Train, understood that if you trade motives, it doesn't mean that someone committed something. The defense has to argue, you know, reasonable doubt. Stick with that. There is no murder weapon here in the prosecution in those 107,000 text messages. It is strong evidence, but is it enough to convict beyond a reasonable doubt, which is the prosecution's burden in this case?
2: Yeah, and Eric, we were just talking about how important the jury is. I do want to pivot to the Lindsay Clancy case. We know how that case mm-hmm. has been affected as a result of the jury there. And she's set to return to court tomorrow for the first time since the mistrial, with her defense seeking to have the murder charges dismissed and prosecutors still weighing whether to retry her. Wendy, what could this hearing mean for the future of her case?
3: It could mean the decision as to setting a new trial date, because there's been plenty of opportunity to plea bargain. You know, it's been a couple of weeks. No doubt both sides have been busy behind the scenes. And even though we have these motions being filed, double jeopardy, those are often routine in cases where you have the same types of issues. They're not going to be successful for the most part, and we're probably simply faced with whether or not to retry her. But it's more complicated than that, because were there to be a bench trial, for example, a judge would be less likely to be overcome with the emotional value of what this case entails, because judges have seen so much of this, men and women off the street that bravely apply for jury duty or agree to serve, they don't have the same expertise. So these are some of the questions that they have. Is it going to be a second degree offer? Will there be jail time? Remember, Kevin Reddington said he would under no circumstances subject Lindsay Clancy to jail time. That's what's going to happen today. Tomorrow. Mm-hmm. We're all waiting with bated breath. But I do think that there will be probably at least some future date set in terms of the case somehow ending tomorrow, Tuesday, with some type of resolution.
0: So, Eric, do you agree that if there was going to be some sort of a plea deal, that they would have already come to terms on that?
1: So I agree in part, but the issue is it's up to the Commonwealth of Massachusetts to make that decision, no matter what the ruling is here. Remember, it was an 11-1, which the Commonwealth now knows was in favor of the defense for not guilty by lack of criminal responsibility. Mm-hmm. But the issue here, double jeopardy, manifest necessity. Did Judge Sullivan get this right when he did not interview the juror, when a juror sent out a note specifically that this juror is not following the instruction on reasonable doubt? Mm-hmm. Whether or not that happened, whether or not the juror could follow the instruction, which could be problematic, or whether or not a juror didn't put things on an affidavit or the jury selection questionnaire, which is part of that, that could matter. But it matters in the sense of, can this case, I'm live air with the phone going off. I apologize.
2: You're popular
1: but
2: guy.
1: Can this case get another bite at the apple? Can the Commonwealth get another bite there because double jeopardy? Or is this manifest necessity, the classic case of a hung jury, where Clancy shouldn't be retried because the juror couldn't follow the law? That's what needs to be determined. And if I may, you know what's dangerous about this case? Jury duty should be over. We expect for our jurors that we ask a lot of after they do their jury service. Here, a juror has had to hire a lawyer, and we can't second guess our jurors in their decision. If this is the case of a juror not feeling that under the law that this person, that Clancy was guilty, that's different than not following the law. And there could be dangerous precedent for our jurors wanting to come into courtrooms if they're going to be second-guessed based upon their decisions.
0: Yeah, and outed basically too.
2: Right. Yeah.
0: Wendy Patrick, Eric Swartzwick, thank you very much for being with us.
1: Thank you.
2: Well, it was a wild weekend on the college gridiron. Edie, I know you were watching with President Trump in attendance for perhaps the best game of the year. It was the best game between Texas and Tennessee. We break down all the highs.

0: Katrina Zisch, and this is your Israel update. The hit Israeli TV show Fauda is back on Netflix. The show was modeled after a real-life IDF counterterrorism unit. This season follows the October 7th attacks. Now, the show made the top 10 in 41 countries, mostly in Europe. The show even reached number one in Lebanon, where Israel is fighting the terror organization Hezbollah. Now, let's go to Israel correspondent Jody Cohen, who has this report.
1: People come from all over the world to Jerusalem to have two of Judaism's most sacred objects made by hand, tefillin and mezuzot. A mezuzah is a small parchment scroll inscribed with verses from the book of Deuteronomy. It's placed in a case and affixed to the doorpost of a Jewish home, a daily reminder of faith at the threshold. Tefillin are two black leather boxes containing handwritten Torah verses. During weekday morning prayer, they're bound to the arm and forehead, fulfilling the commandment to bind these words as a sign.
2: There's a lot of work around to make up the tefillin. You need to make sure that it's written in the right way and the guy is certified and it's been checked.
1: The people here have been so kind explaining how everything is made. It's definitely worth a visit. From Jerusalem, I'm Jody Cohen.
3: The 45th and 47th President of the United States, Donald J. Trump.
4: Well, he picked the right game to go to. I mean, he got a hero's welcome for President Trump at the stadium on Saturday. He took in that game between Hook'em, my top-rated Texas Longhorns, and number 17, Tennessee, the other orange team. the Longhorns, though, they escaped with a very hard-fought 2017 victory. And the win is going to keep the Longhorns atop the AP Top 25 rankings for at least one more week. But a school you're not going to find there in the brand-new poll? The Michigan Wolverines. That's because they tumbled all the way out of the rankings following a shocking last-second loss. I mean, it was stunning to Big Ten rival Iowa, a loss many fans are calling karma for what happened in that controversial win over Western Michigan in week one when the Wolverines wrongfully were granted an extra play at the end of the regulation. So Iowa's Reese Vanderzee caught a touchdown pass on the final play of the game to cap off the 11-play, 91-yard drive as Iowa stunned Michigan 20-19.
5: Yeah, that was definitely a bit of karma, right. ED. But amid all the craziness on the field, something truly historic is set to take place off the field. So later today, Senate lawmakers are expected to pass college sports legislation, which would grant the NCAA an antitrust exemption to limit athlete transfer, standardize a five-year eligibility policy, and regulate revenue sharing for athletes, among numerous other measures. So this is a really important piece of legislation. So a lot to break down with our panel. Let's bring them in right now. Chad Kaskaden played five seasons in the NFL with my favorite team, the Jets. Good to have you, Chad. Good representation there. And also Doug Eldridge, he's a managing partner at Blitz 53 Capital. That's Chad. He is the founder of DLE Agency and Achilles PR. Sorry, Chad, I got very excited that you were on the Jets. So first, I'm going to start with Doug. Was this indeed karma for Michigan, considering what happened weeks ago against Western Michigan, as we were just talking about?
6: Well, I have to say out of the gate, I feel like this panel is stacked against me. Number one, I'm a Michigan fan, and I regret that categorization. And number two, my Lions beat the Jets yesterday in what was a heck of a game. But just calling balls and strikes, I mean, I don't think a second should have been added in that week one game for Michigan. Yeah. But similarly, credit to Iowa. As much as Michigan lost this game, Iowa won it. That was absolute grit and grace, and they have a fantastic long-term head coach. Michigan is still in the process of working out. We've had a lot of turnover, right? Mm-hmm. From Harbaugh to a tumultuous fill-in that escaped criminal charges, but still got a black eye in terms of from a PR standpoint, to now this. It's going to take a little while, right? Mm-hmm. The gears have to actually sink to move forward. I fully believe in Michigan, and you three are going to live to eat those words the next time I join you guys.
4: Uh-oh. We shall see. I got to say that the Longhorn victory wasn't quite the definitive, you know, stance I was looking for. Mm-hmm. However, you know, we pulled it out. Chad, you know, the other big story coming out of college football this weekend is that vicious hit during the Oregon-USC game on the Oregon quarterback, Dante Moore. Moore was going into a slide to protect himself from contact, and that USC linebacker delivered a hit to his head, resulting in Moore then being taken off the field via ambulance after he went on the stretcher. That really, no matter who you're cheering for, that's a terrifying scene to watch that. And then after the game, which Oregon won by 2 touchdowns, despite losing the star, the Ducks head coach, Dan Lanning, made these remarks. Listen.
7: There's a reason targeting exists in football, and that's as clear as day. Targeting, it's a shame that that happened to a good player when, in my mind, that certainly could have been avoided. So it's disappointing that that would happen, but I thought our players did a great job of resetting. And on that note, they still played, right, with, you know, great violence and energy.
4: Yeah, Chad, my family, you know, as we're watching games, you know, you see these hits on quarterbacks, and that's the first thing we always bring up is, could that have been avoided? They've got to make split-second decisions, and it is a rough game. So how do you assess what happened in that moment?
8: This is, look, football is a game of violence, and they're trying to protect the quarterback, which is a linebacker. I totally get, and I'm in full support of it. However, here's the problem. When those quarterbacks are running and they're about to slide, mm-hmm. that defensive back or that linebacker or that lineman, they don't know if he's going to go down or if he's a runner and he's going to try to get that first down. So there's this in between. Should I slide? Should I hit him? Should I not touch him? And it's split second. And I got to tell you, when you see concussions on the field, most of these concussions are not from getting hit in the front. It's when his head hits the ground and hits the back. And that's,
4: Chad,
8: where you see it.
4: I wasn't there, because I believe I remember this correctly, that I was watching a game where a quarterback sort of pretended to go into the slide and then kept on running. And didn't they change the rule after that one?
8: Yes. And again, going back to protecting the player, We don't want to see these hits.
4: No.
8: As much as we all love the violence of football, we don't want to see these knockout hits. And I also don't want to see defensive players going around and celebrating after these things. You know, you have to understand the moment. You have to be a little bit more mature in this. So we've got to protect these quarterbacks. I think they actually have to figure out a different way to get these quarterbacks down so they don't get hurt. And I'm not so sure it's a slide. Mm-hmm. And so I'd be interested to see if there's another way to do this, because guys are getting hurt even though they're trying to get down.
4: All right. Great to have both of you on with us.
5: Yes,
4: I know Christian's very excited.
5: I was excited. we Jets, you know, we don't get excited about much these days, but excited to have you on, Chad.
4: Yeah, and we'll see what happens with Michigan, too. Anything can
5: there
4: occur.
5: There you go. Thanks, gentlemen. Good to see you.
8: Thanks, guys.
5: Thank you.
4: You too. Well, a new migrant caravan is heading north, and it could be headed right towards the U.S. border. Hundreds reportedly making their way through Mexico. So where are they going? And what's coming next? We've got the latest.
5: And could immigration enforcement be driving rents down? The Trump administration says there's a surprising connection, and we're breaking down the numbers next.

0: Another large migrant caravan is once again headed to the U.S.-Mexico border. And the Department of Homeland Security confirmed the large group left Honduras 8 days ago and is already in Mexico. Now, multiple Mexican media outlets are reporting that the group is growing and as many as 600 people are headed toward the United States. Correspondent Heather Myers is live in San Diego with more on this story. Heather.
1: Now, Krisha, good morning to you. And I did reach out to the Department of Homeland Security, who told me that they are tracking this group and they want to make it very clear that the U.S. border is closed and secure. Let's go back to that video to show you exactly what this migrant caravan looks like. The caravan appears to include mostly young men, but there are also women and children of various ages. Several Mexican online reports claim the group is called Fe y Esperanza, which means faith and hope. The articles say they are mostly from Honduras, but some from Haiti, Venezuela, Cuba, Guatemala, and other countries. Now, this article says this is the fifth migrant group to head into Mexico so far this year, and they plan to wait there until President Trump's term is over. Well, DHS told me in a statement, quote, migrants considering making the dangerous journey to our country should also be aware that the days of catch and release are over, and Biden's disastrous open border policy has been sealed shut. Anyone attempting to illegally enter the United States will be apprehended, prosecuted, and removed from the country. Now, migrant caravans were something we repeatedly saw during the Biden administration when, according to Customs and Border Protection, millions of illegal aliens were encountered at the U.S. Mexico border, with many released into the U.S. Late yesterday on social media, DHS released a video showing NFL players getting hyped up with the caption reading, "Our time has come." And this was posted in response to the migrant caravan story. Well, just a few days ago, DHS put out another video comparing the border crossing this month, which is virtually empty, with the same location during the Biden administration when thousands of people, sometimes tens of thousands of people per day, were able to cross. The caption reads, "Now, after 16 months of zero releases at the border, the world knows America will never be a dumping ground for their criminals." Meanwhile, the Department of Homeland Security also cleared up some rumors that were circulating online yesterday. There were reports that President Trump just recently ordered ICE to only arrest criminal illegal aliens in this country. Well, the Department of Homeland Security said that that was flat out false, and they said anyone in the country illegally will be arrested and deported. Reporting live in San Diego, I'm Heather Myers. Krisha, Edie.
2: Thank you, Heather. A new political fight is brewing over immigration, with the economy now at the center of this debate. President Trump clashing with fellow Republican Congresswoman Maria Salazar of Florida over immigration enforcement, while the administration's making that broader argument about the economic impact of its policies. And one state is emerging as a key part of that conversation. What's behind the fight and what does it mean for voters?
0: To discuss, let's bring in Roy Boyd, who is a sheriff of Goliad County, Texas, and Aaron Flint, who's a retired U.S. Army lieutenant colonel, as well as a Montana congressional candidate. Good to have you both with us. So a lot to break down here. First, I'll start with you, Roy. Maria Salazar, last week, she released a campaign ad filmed in front of the White House challenging President Trump's immigration crackdown. Let's watch.
3: Mr. President, some of your immigration enforcement efforts have gone too far. In July, 50% of the 50,000 people that were detained had no criminal record. Be careful what your advisors are telling you about immigration policies. The same Hispanics who helped you get to the White House in 2024 feel betrayed today. You can be for immigration what Lincoln was for slavery and Reagan was for communism. I'm not talking about giving them amnesty. I'm talking about giving them a dignified life in this promised land.
0: The president has since reposted a series of social media posts calling out the Florida Republican, including this post Trump posted on X saying, quote, "We need a new Republican to replace Salazar." So, Roy, what does the Trump-Salazar clash here really reveal about the growing debate inside the Republican Party over immigration enforcement?
4: Well, the truth is so much of it is just talking points and not reality. Because I'll tell you from being out in the field, number one, not everybody is being deported. I've seen firsthand where we turn people over to ICE and then they show back up in our community. So not everybody's being deported. The border is not completely secure. There are people coming over the border. Trucks are being stolen. People are being loaded in 18-wheelers. And there are some groups between 30 and 90 coming across at a time across the Texas border right now at night. And so the problem is, as long as we allow this to continue on, we allow these people to remain in this country, We are not denying the cartel the ability to conduct their illicit business in the United States of America. The Trump administration needs to take a tougher stance, to be quite honest with you, because at this point, if we've actually only deported about a million out of the estimated about 75 to 100 million illegal aliens in the United States of America, and those are the real numbers, not the political numbers, then we have not made a dent when we've deported less than 2% of the people illegally in this country. I honestly speculate that currently there's probably more people coming across the border a day than we're deporting. We need to change our methodology, and we need to change the way that we deal with it. Because as you look at that caravan, that tells you something. The people responsible for bringing those people in our country illegally know something that most of the American people do not know.
2: Aaron, tell me about the issue in your state, in Montana. Is this something that people are really heavily focusing on? And what are their thoughts?
5: Look, when we talk about Texas, everybody knows that's a southern border state. Yeah. But Montana became a southern border state as well with this massive influx of illegal aliens. And I tell you what, when we see video of a caravan heading north, we back in Montana are outraged by that. We want to see caravans heading south or back to Yemen or back to Russia or wherever these illegal aliens came from, because we bore the brunt, even in a place like Montana. When the Democrats were in power, they unleashed illegal aliens specifically targeting our Native American Indian reservations. We had drug cartels. We had missing and murdered indigenous women's cases. Our jails all across the state were filling up with criminal illegal aliens.
2: What about this argument that Maria Salazar is making, that you should be differentiating between the people who have a criminal record and those that don't?
5: Anybody who crossed that border illegally has a criminal record. There are people that are waiting in line to come here and do it the right way. We need to support the folks that are doing it the right way. Countless immigrants who came here the right way that fled communist countries, fled this Marxism. There's nowhere to flee to now. That's why we've got to fight and stand for freedom here in the United States of America. That's why I'm running for Congress in Montana, because we've got to put common sense over crazy. Common sense says secure the border, deport the criminal illegal aliens. And I think that's going to help with making the Montana dream affordable again, because we've had an affordability problem because of a flood of people who have come in, including illegal aliens that were killing our people and getting them hooked on drugs.
2: And taking housing and, slots in schools and a million other things. Roy Boyd and Aaron Flint, thank you very much.
0: Thank you, gents.
2: Growing less, living more. In St. Paul, Minnesota, a new spot called Present Company is creating completely phone-free experiences, helping folks trade the screen time for connections, like real-world connections. Why millions across the country are joining this quiet revolution back to offline living. That's ahead on National Report.
0: And coming up on Bianca Across the Nation, Pope Leo will be leaving France after a historic weekend trip there. Stay with Newsmax for coverage of his departure ceremony as the Pope makes his way back to the Vatican. That's ahead.

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1: Welcome back. We have had so much breaking news today.
2: Yep.
1: And we've got this great segment to share with you about how people are kind of unplugging and getting back to, you know, to other things. So we're going to do that tomorrow.
2: Stay with us.
1: But just wanted to let you know that. Mm-hmm. In the meantime, there is this breaking news that five men that were arrested over in the UK have now been released in Britain. Mm-hmm. That was over at the RAF Fairford, a key U.S. military base that we have been operating bombers out of in this war against Iran. Authorities investigating possible terrorism and explosives offenses.
2: Yeah, and we also were hearing reports that it was a woman farmer who made the initial tip call. See something, say something really plays a part in this case, because maybe without that tip call, who knows what the intelligence sharing capabilities were. We're going to be delving that into that as well tomorrow as to what's actually ongoing in this case that we'll be following closely for you.
1: Three suspicious vehicles, mm-hmm. and she happened to be leaving a party late.
2: Right.
1: And said, okay, and she immediately called police. So the arrest comes amid heightened tensions with Iran. We are going to be following all of that. But in the meantime, that is it for National Report today. We are so glad that you decided to spend some time with us this morning. I'm Edie Hill.
2: And I'm Chrisha Lenzo. National Report returns tomorrow starting at 9 a.m. Eastern right here on Newsmax. Bianca Across the Nation starts right after this.

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1: Now on Bianca Across the Nation, the United States expected to resume talks with Iran this week through mediators. This after President Trump rejected Iran's 7-day proposal. Trump is saying it's not the deal he wants. Plus, we are 36 days till the midterms. A look at President Trump's approval rating at this point as he prepares to unveil a $15 billion plan to build a steel mill in Iowa. That announcement just 2 hours away. And a terror plot stopped in its tracks. 5 men have been arrested and now released on bail in Britain near RAF Fairford, a key U.S. military base with authorities investigating possible terrorism and explosives offensives. And 14 times the charm, a breakthrough for SpaceX. Its Starship has successfully reached orbit this morning. Plus, we'll take you live to the farewell ceremony for Pope Leo as he concludes his 4-day visit to France. Today's news and newsmakers, and it all starts right now. Hi, everyone, and welcome to Bianca Across the Nation from a very rainy New York City. I'm Charlie Arnold in for Bianca De La Garza. Thank you so much for being here. President Trump is back in the nation's capital this week, but his sights are still set on events overseas as he hopes to bring an end to conflicts abroad in hopes of promoting his agenda back at home. Foreign Affairs correspondent Alex Salvi is live at the White House with the latest. Hello, Alex.
2: It's good to be with you. President Trump says that talks with Iran are back on, but he adds that doesn't mean that he's prepared to accept a deal that doesn't reach his core demands that he laid out at the very onset of Operation Epic Fury. The president rejecting a 7-point peace plan that was proposed by Iran over the weekend. Now, Tehran wanted to only focus on matters pertaining to the conflict and the Strait of Hormuz and sanctions relief before somewhere down the line eventually addressing its nuclear program, a process that President Trump says is unacceptable.
3: Well, I'm rejecting their deal. They want to make a deal where they open the strait immediately because they're losing so badly. You know, you don't read that or you don't see that in the fake news.
2: Now, regional mediators are trying to revive these talks with another round of indirect negotiations possibly taking place as soon as today, as President Trump is also warning that the resumption of military strikes is also an option that remains on the table. Now, these scenarios are raising once again after Special Envoy Steve Witkoff and Jared Kushner revived talks with Iran's foreign minister last week at the United Nations. But the White House believes that time is actually working to its advantage here. The president says that oil is increasingly flowing through the Strait of Hormuz, and Iran's economy continues to fall into crisis amid the U.S. blockade. And now a big question going into this week is what comes out of those high-profile meetings from last week, those that took place at the United Nations or with China's Xi Jinping. The president is expected to make an announcement this afternoon, which could be a major investment into America's heartland, but still a lot of the same problems that the president was dealing with last week, artificial intelligence, and of course, the midterm elections are still problems that he's attempting to address this week as well, Charlie.
1: Alex Salvi, thank you so much. 5 men were arrested near a British military airbase used by the U.S. to launch strikes on Iran. They have now been released on police bail, but they remain under investigation for suspected terrorism and explosives offenses. President Trump said the men were looking to do big damage and had already been under investigation by British and U.S. authorities. Correspondent Ali Barat joins us outside the base with the latest on that. Ali, what are they saying?
4: Charlie, this is hugely surprising news to see these 5 men being released on bail. Police say they've been through extensive interviews and insist they remain under investigation. They also say that their whereabouts will be monitored. There will be strict conditions for their bail as well. But it certainly does call into question the exact nature of the event that unfolded just next to the RAF Fairford base here in Gloucestershire, where I am today. This all started unfolding on Sunday morning, local time, in the early hours, when a local farmer coming back from a party said that she came across 3 vans on the side of a road next to the airbase. And outside of those vans were men in the woods wearing hoods and balaclavas. She phoned the police. That led to the arrests, as you say, initially on suspicion of explosives offences and then on suspicion of the preparation of a terrorist act. We then had those comments from President Trump Trump about the UK and the US perhaps having surveilled these individuals before they were picked up and arrested by police. Iran today has categorically denied having any involvement in this at all. There was speculation there could be an Iran link because RAF Fairford has been used by the United States for some of its bombing raids on Iran during the Iran conflict. Police say they're looking at all sorts of different lines of inquiry now. Some of the restrictions in the village of Welford, where the five men were arrested, are starting to be eased and people are starting to be allowed to go back to their homes. UK Prime Minister Andy Burnham chairing an emergency meeting this UK afternoon. After that, we may hear some more detail from the Prime Minister about exactly what is happening.
1: Ollie, question for you. What prompted them to quickly realize that these men possibly weren't involved in a terror plot and allowed them to be released on police bail?
4: Yeah, great question, Charlie. And the police aren't telling us the answer to that question at the moment. The only thing that, therefore, we can surmise from this is that perhaps the exact nature of what they found in those vans, for example, was maybe not what they originally thought it was. A large part of Sunday saw explosives experts, bomb disposal units working on those three vans that had been seized. So perhaps it relates to something that was found or not found in those vehicles. But as I say, police absolutely stressing that those men remain under investigation and that there are still several lines of inquiry about exactly what it was that police came across in those early hours of Sunday morning here.
1: So interesting. It was a situation that escalated and seemed to de-escalate rather quickly. Ollie, thank you so very much. And now to discuss, let's go ahead and bring in former Trump campaign aide Rick Gates, who is also the author of A Wicked Game. We also have Luke Ball, a political strategist and the CEO of Compass Strategies. Okay, gentlemen, a very interesting situation that has quickly unfolded, it seems. These men, they're all British nationals in their 20s from London. British counter-terror police, they are investigating whether Iran or an Islamist group could be behind what they thought was a possible terror plot. Now it's looking like they aren't exactly sure what exactly was happening there. We are aware, though, that Iran has previously threatened U.S. and British military bases involved in the war. The Iranian embassy in the U.K. is denying any involvement. Rick, when you look at what's all happened in the latest news that we just got, how serious is this? Should we still be looking into whether Iran, even though it's been said that they have no involvement, whether they actually did have a hand in this?
5: Oh, no question. We can't trust the Iranians. We don't know if these gentlemen were proxies, if there was nothing to it, if it was a false flag operation. I think transparency is extremely important here. I think it's very critical to find out what the details are. Look, if they got it wrong, they got it wrong. That's fine. Better safe than sorry. I'm glad they did it, you know, and we'll do the investigation. But there's no question, not just in the UK, but in other countries where we have allies, you know, Iran, others are going to try to attack the United States any way possible. So I'm glad to see that people are being vigilant and glad to see that it was caught in advance of anything terrible happening. So I think it was good news for the citizens of the UK and obviously, you know, for the world abroad.
1: Absolutely. Now, President Trump, we know he rejected Iran's 7-day proposal to reopen the Strait of Hormuz and return to nuclear talks. But Trump now saying he expects talks to continue this week. Iranian Foreign Minister Abbas Araghchi told NBC that Iran is ready to fight.
6: We are fully prepared for the time for the war to be resumed. And I repeat, we stand firm in the face of any new aggression, even if it comes to a doomsday war. But at the same time, we are ready, we stand ready for diplomacy. It is up to President Trump to choose.
1: Okay, so he's saying this. Meanwhile, the economic pressure, as we know, on Iran is getting much worse. Iran's currency has fallen to another record low, with the dollar now trading at around 2.44 million rials. Treasury Secretary Scott Bessent says Iran could have nothing left to trade within 2 weeks as its remaining oil shipments to China run out. Trump says Iran wants to make a deal, but it's not the deal that Trump wants to make. So, Luke, do you think Iran's economic status will leave them with no choice but to make a deal on Trump's timeline and according to his wishes?
7: Well, Iran is bloviating, and they don't really seem to care too much about the economic impacts that it's having on the people. It's just a question of how long can the leadership and those who are in power, or even those who kind of say they're in power, because it's very difficult to know exactly what on earth is going on over there in terms of leadership and who's negotiating. Just have to find out how much longer can they stretch this out, because I don't believe Iran should be dictating to the United States what details should be related to a negotiation process. And I think that's why the president, one of the reasons why he soundly rejected the proposal. The United States is the one who does have the upper hand here. But unfortunately, I think Iran is trying to use domestic political pressure here in the United States to their advantage. And the president's saying that I'm not going to accept any sort of leverage that you are trying to impose on the United States. So I think the people in America and Iran want a quick end to the war, but we're not going to allow Iran to dictate to the United States what the terms of any deal is going to be when we know that we would have the upper hand militarily and with economic sanctions going on top of them.
1: And the pressure on Iran, as we know, unfortunately also showing up right here at home. Brent crude jumped more than 3% today, back above $106 a barrel. Gas prices are elevated and diesel is at record levels, putting even more pressure on truckers, farmers and businesses that all depend on this fuel. We are only 36 days till the midterm. So if oil and gas prices stay high, Rick, how much could that change the way voters look at the economy and the way that they ultimately vote come November?
5: Yeah, look, it's going to be a problem. At the end of the day, Americans care about, you know, domestic politics, domestic issues when we hit elections. And so I think it's going to be, you know, very difficult for them to kind of, you know, equate what it means. But this is where I think, you know, the president is just done a fantastic job. Like he is, you know, he is going through and doing this based on his judgment that I don't want Iran to have a nuclear war. Yeah, it's tough. There are going to be pain points along the way, but he's sticking to his principles, sticking to his guns, and he's not going to let that dissuade him. And by the way, the outcome, if we have a nuclear, you know, armed Iran, is going to be much worse than some temporarily high gas prices. So I think the gas prices will come down. Timing is not great, but I think at the end of the day, this is exactly what the president wants to do, and it's the right thing to do.
1: Mm-hmm. And it's not just President Trump getting involved in the midterms. We know Speaker Mike Johnson, he's also trying to turn the House's voting record into a midterm message. He's highlighting Democratic votes against Republican priorities, including no tax on tips, no tax on overtime, no tax on Social Security, border security, and voter ID. Johnson, he's basically saying, don't just listen to what Democrats say on the campaign trail. Look at how they vote. But with the midterms now getting closer, the question is, do voters actually see these congressional votes as a reason to change their votes, Luke?
7: Yeah, I'm tired of Republicans writing our midterm obituary weeks before the midterms actually come around. And anybody who's prognosticating about the outcome of the midterms might as well and go ask the groundhog that they haul out every, you know, winter to ask if the spring's going to be coming early to find out what his opinion is. We just simply don't know. A few things we do know is that the NRCC has a $13 million cash on hand advantage over the DCCC. Trump aligned super PACs are spending hundreds of millions of dollars in key races across the country. And we have a fully engaged cabinet, administration, congressional leadership, and president who are on the campaign trail making their argument to the American people. What do the Democrats have going in their favor predominantly? Historical precedent and polling, both of which Donald Trump have beaten over and over again in the last decade and a half. So the Democrats remain fractured. I think they're the closest thing we'll find to a three-party system in the United States, with Republicans, centrist Democrats, and Democrat socialists all going together. And frankly, the Democrats are just not a Super Bowl team I'm willing to bet on.
1: Yeah, unfortunately, the socialists seem to be gaining some ground as of late. Hopefully, again, like you just said, that's just politics. It's just overinflated numbers, and there's ultimately nothing to worry about, but that has yet to be absolutely determined. Rick Gates, Luke Ball, both of you, thank you so much.
5: Thanks, Charlotte.
1: Coming up on Bianca Across the Nation, President Trump set to announce a $15 billion steel plant in Iowa, one of the largest in the country, and it will create thousands of jobs. We have the latest live. Plus, TikTok is agreeing to pay Alabama at least $100 million. You heard that right. The allegations that led to this hefty payout. And two senior FBI counterterrorism officials have been reassigned over the handling of threats against Katie Miller, that's Stephen Miller's wife, what the Bureau is saying about this shakeup. Stay with us.

pay Alabama at least $100 million to settle a lawsuit accusing the platform of harming children through addictive features. The deal also requires new protections for young users in the state, including a two-hour daily time limit, overnight restrictions, stronger age checks, and a ban on cosmetic filters for teens. Alabama says it's the first state settlement of its kind, and I think this sounds very smart. Prosecutors are reopening an investigation into an alleged 2024 sexual assault involving members of a Cornell University fraternity. A former student recently filed a civil lawsuit alleging she was drugged and assaulted by seven members of Chi Phi. The Tompkins County District Attorney says the case will now be presented to a grand jury as prosecutors examine whether new evidence could support criminal charges. And SpaceX has reached a major milestone with Starship. The massive rocket launched from Texas this morning and successfully reached orbit for the first time on its 14th test flight. One engine went down during the climb, but the spacecraft continued into orbit and successfully deployed 26 new Starlink satellites. Starship is central to SpaceX's plans for future moon missions and expanding its satellite network. We'll be back in just 30 seconds.

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1: I'm Katrina Zisch, and this is your Israel update. The hit Israeli TV show Fauda is back on Netflix. The show was modeled after a real-life IDF counterterrorism unit. This season follows the October 7th attacks. Now, the show made the top 10 in 41 countries, mostly in Europe. The show even reached number one in Lebanon, where Israel is fighting the terror organization Hezbollah. Now, let's go to Israel correspondent Jody Cohen, who has this report.
2: People come from all over the world to Jerusalem to have two of Judaism's most sacred objects made by hand, tefillin and mezuzot. A mezuzah is a small parchment scroll inscribed with verses from the book of Deuteronomy. It's placed in a case and affixed to the doorpost of a Jewish home, a daily reminder of faith at the threshold. Tefillin are two black leather boxes containing handwritten Torah verses. During weekday morning prayer, they're bound to the arm and forehead, fulfilling the commandment to bind these words as a sign.
3: There's a lot of work around to make up the tefillin. You need to make sure that it's written in the right way and the guy is certified and it's been checked.
2: The people here have been so kind explaining how everything is made. It's definitely worth a visit. From Jerusalem, I'm Jody Cohen.
4: Pope Leo returning to the Vatican tonight after his whirlwind four-day trip through France, where he's been drawing massive crowds and delivering a defense of human life in one of Europe's most secular countries. Vatican correspondent Annalise Taggart followed the pontiff through France and joined us now from Vatican City with the highlights. Hi there, Annalise.
5: Hi, Charlie. That's right. Pope Leo is set to depart France any minute here, and we have witnessed some remarkable scenes over his past few days in France. Massive crowds, both young and old, turning out in force, and quite a bit of fervor surrounding the Pope and his messages. Just take a look at some of the highlights here. What we witnessed on Saturday, 800,000 people filling the streets of Paris for an open-air mass with Pope Leo, certainly signaling a revival of the faith in the increasingly secular France. And it's this image that is now going viral across social media. Pope Leo blessing a young girl with disabilities, reflecting a central message that he's carried on the trip, that every human life holds inherent value and dignity, including those living with illness or disabilities. The pontiff carrying that message to every stop along the way, including in his address to French President Emmanuel Macron, where Pope Leo blasted assisted suicide. That message coming just weeks after Macron approved legislation to legalize assisted dying in the country. And yesterday, speaking from the sanctuary of Our Lady of Lourdes, a site known for miraculous cures, Pope Leo putting it like this.
6: Au contraire.
7: It is precisely in the name of this inalienable dignity of the human person that we must reject the temptation to cause death under the guise of false compassion. It is impossible to regard causing death as something normal.
5: Now, Charlie, we're seeing here some shots of Pope Leo just about to depart the northern French city of Metz. His departure ceremony set to take place any minute here as he heads back home here to Vatican City, where we can expect a wide-ranging press conference with the pontiff on the flight back. Charlie.
4: Annalise, those crowds were fantastic in France. What effect do you think ultimately this is going to have on the nation?
5: Yeah, Charlie. Well, from so many people that I spoke to while I was there, it was the sense of hope that the Pope was bringing along with his messages. Now, France has experienced a very staggering decline of the Catholic faith in the past 40 years. Right now, just about less than half of people in France associate themselves with any type of religion. But at the same time, the country has also seen a big surge of both conversions and baptisms, especially among the young people. So those who I spoke to say that the Pope being there really signals just future positivity, future growth for the Catholic Church there in France.
4: Wow. Well, is a surge similar to what we're seeing here in the United States? So it's very interesting to see those parallels taking place across the globe. Annalise, thank you so much. Next on Bianca Across the Nation, countdown to the midterms is on. How is the president's approval rating affecting voters? And are Republicans really in danger of losing the House? Our left-right panel will debate this next. Plus, things are getting heated over President Trump's ban on the media. We're going to get into all of that and answer the question, is it a privilege to cover the president or is it a right? More when we return.

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1: We are only 36 days away from the midterms, and new polling is shedding light into the mind of the American voter. President Trump's approval rating hovers around 39%, not great, while his disapproval rating sits near 60%. In its midterm outlook, the Cook Political Report says 15 House races are shifting towards Democrats, and its founder says there's not a lot the GOP can do. It all has to do with voters' opinions on Trump.
2: This is more of an undertow, a riptide that's kind of pulling down, but it's not uniform. It's hitting some places more than other places, but it isn't pro-Democrat. It's anti-Trump, basically, and Republicans that have been supportive of the president.
1: To discuss, let's bring in Dan O'Donnell, host of the Dan O'Donnell Show, News Talk 1130 WISN Milwaukee. He is also the editor-in-chief of the Heartland Post. We also have Julian Epstein, former Democratic House Judiciary Committee chief counsel, attorney, and Democratic consultant. Okay, so what we just heard, this is best described not as a blue wave, but a red undertow. Julian, as a Democratic consultant, are you surprised that the left has a real chance of taking the House this year and quite possibly even the Senate?
3: No, that's what you expect in a midterm. That's what we've had in most midterms in the modern era. But I don't think it's quite as bad as Charlie Cook was explaining. I think if you look at the 39 competitive swing districts, the average Democratic advantage is 2%, 2 points. And I think that probably the Democrats take the House. I don't think they take the Senate. I think in large part this is because the Republicans have been eclipsed by the president on messaging. I don't think they've made an effective case as to what they're going to do if they're reelected. I think they have a perfect foil with the socialist left and the big government redistributionist tax and spend Democrats. I think it's the perfect foil for them, but I think they've squandered the opportunity to make the case.
1: Dan, let's react off of that. Only 36 days away from the midterms. Strategy. Republicans, they need to employ different strategies because they do not want to lose. We know that. Some are even taking the move of distancing themselves from the president. Do you think that's wise?
4: Well, it, again, as Julian said, varies by district. I think his analysis was spot on. I'm also not as optimistic for Democrats winning 15 plus House seats as the Cook Political Report or some of the other more favorable to Democrat prognosticators have been. Remember, we just went through essentially 2 years of redistricting wars in this country aimed specifically at blunting the impact of a potential blue wave in this election. And this followed a huge battle over redistricting following the 2020 census that blunted the impact of a Republican red wave in 2022. I agree with Julian in that Democrats, because the Republican majority is so slim in the House, they would have to actually have a catastrophic showing next month, or in November, I should say, a month and a couple of days, in order to not win the House. The Senate might be a taller order just because the map does not line up nearly as well for them as it might otherwise in a more favorable year. They've simply got to win too many seats, I think, in too red of states for them to make up ground. Also, polling in states like Minnesota, where Michelle Tafoya is within striking distance of Peggy Flanagan and what you would think would be in a blue wave year, a seat that Democrats would already have locked up, it's blunted and it's sort of negated by Texas, where Tellerico is much stronger than you would think. It just, I'm just not seeing a huge blue wave, the likes of which we saw in, say, 2006.
1: Yeah, it's definitely a very interesting landscape at this point. But we're looking at the polls, and some of the polls are rather shocking. For the first time since 2010, socialism's positive rating has topped 40%. Gallup finding that 40% of Americans view socialism positively, with 45% of independents driving the numbers. So, Julian, do these numbers surprise you? And why do you think more Americans are jumping on this socialism bandwagon?
3: Well, I have a couple thoughts about that. One is I think those numbers are wrong, and I'll tell you why they're wrong. When you ask people if they want a lot of free stuff, which socialism offers, you know, paid for by other people's money, a lot of people tend to say yes. I think, unfortunately, we are grooming a taker generation, which is very unfortunate. But then when you bear down on those numbers and you say, well, what do you really want? Do you want to be an entrepreneur? Do you want to see more housing built? Sort of all of the things that socialism can't deliver and the free market does deliver. A lot of those voters say, oh, yeah, yeah, no, I really like the free market model much better than the socialist model. So I think it's a superficial question with an answer from a lot of voters that needs a lot more scrutiny than is getting by the pollsters. But I do think what's happening on the left is this sort of deconstructionist ideology, which is trying to take down a lot of what the West has built. The West has been the most successful civilization ever in terms of lifting people from poverty and protecting people's liberty. And I think a lot of what's happening on the left is an effort to tear that down, because the people on the left that try to tear it down otherwise don't have any power or don't are completely out of business unless you have a system where you have concentrated power in the hands of politicians. And that's what socialism offers. And I think the left has been peddling that poison. And I think academics have been peddling that poison. And it's all the more reason that moderate Democrats like myself and the Republican Party ought to be campaigning much more forcefully than they're doing and explaining what would result from this kind of socialism pathology.
1: Right. And I think there are a lot of people who say they support socialism who truthfully have no idea what socialism really ultimately entails. Okay, finally, an explosive clash between ABC's Martha Raddatz and Attorney General Todd Blanche is garnering a lot of headlines. The two arguing over President Trump's White House ban of CNN, MS Now, and Politico. Listen.
5: Being in the White House is a privilege. It's not a right. What they say is exactly the issue when it comes to national security. I mean, anybody, if there's not, there can't be a disagreement.
6: Give us an example.
5: If there's,
6: I mean, there was one example where the press had reported something
5: give you an example of when CNN doesn't report accurately. You cannot be asking me that.
1: He fired back. Dan, quickly, do you agree with Blanche that covering the president is a privilege and not a right?
4: It is. There is First Amendment right of a free press. That doesn't mean that any outlet just to get gets automatic access to the White House. I run the Heartland Post. We don't have a press credential. Are my First Amendment rights being violated? Is my organization's? No, of course not.
1: Okay, yeah, good point there. Dan O'Donnell, Julian Epstein, thank you both so much.
4: Absolutely.
3: Thank you.
1: Coming up on Bianca Across the Nation, President Trump set to make a major announcement at the White House, an announcement with a focus on the midterms. When the president speaks, you will be there along with us live.

0: ambition, but lost to Walter Mondale.
1: Well, prosecutors are now using Caleb Flynn's Instagram activity to bolster testimony from his former mistress after jurors watched his third police interview. The state says Flynn's messages, digital activity, and own words undermine his claim that an intruder murdered his wife. Sarah Williamson here with the latest. Sarah.
2: Charlie, good afternoon. It's now day 8 of testimony that's underway in Ohio, with prosecutors turning from Flynn's police interviews to his social media activity. An Ohio Bureau of Criminal Investigation analyst testified that Instagram evidence appeared to corroborate parts of Aaliyah Botner's testimony about her relationship with Flynn. An analyst examined that accounts belonging to Flynn, his wife Ashley Botner, and another account that Botner claims Flynn created under a false identity. She then testified that he blocked his wife Ashley on Instagram and that investigators recovered messages concerning a planned date in March, along with the moment that Botner learned Ashley had been killed. So earlier, jurors watched Flynn's third interview with police as prosecutors highlighted alleged inconsistencies in his account. Flynn's intruder story began with the call that he made after finding Ashley.
3: Somebody broke into my home. Okay. And shot my wife.
4: Are they still in there?
3: I don't know.
4: What are you seeing?
3: My wife is... She's got two shots to her head. There's blood everywhere. Oh, my God. Oh, my God. Oh, my God.
2: Now, investigators testified that they found no evidence of forced entry or a struggle and believe that Ashley was shot whilst she was sleeping. Prosecutors have also introduced messages in which Flynn and Botner discussed wanting Ashley dead, along with data showing activity on his Apple devices during a period when he said that he was also sleeping. The defense argues that digital evidence cannot establish who was using those devices or where that person was. But investigators still have not recovered the alleged murder weapon, and prosecutors are expected to finish presenting their case this week before the defense begins calling its own witnesses. Charlie?
1: It's so interesting how much social media activity means now in this day and age, right? It's not just the calls you make or the messages. It's what you're doing online as
2: well.
1: Your
2: digital footprint is incredibly important now. You have to be very careful.
1: Absolutely. Sarah, thank you so much for that report.
5: Thank you.
1: Okay, let's get into this even more. Joining me now to discuss, we have senior judicial analyst Andrew Napolitano, judge, and also senior counsel for the Lawfare Project, Gerard Felitti, back here with us. Okay, this case continues to get more and more interesting. Flynn has told investigators he keeps a handgun in his truck center console, but when they arrived, the console was open and the gun was found. I mean, no gun was found, rather. Prosecutors say they don't need a weapon to prove their case, a case defense attorneys are now calling weak. So, Judge, how hard is it to get a murder conviction if you don't have the murder weapon?
6: Well, it's obviously easier to get the conviction if you have the murder weapon, but the absence of the weapon doesn't undermine the case completely. It gives the defense something to argue about. If the jurors are told to look at the totality of the circumstances and decide whether or not the government has proved its case beyond a reasonable doubt, it's obviously, as I said, easier to prove that they have the weapon. Look, you can get a conviction today if you don't have a dead body, as long as the totality of the circumstances points to the defendant beyond a reasonable doubt. You can certainly get a conviction without the weapon.
1: It just feels like there's so much evidence stacked up against Flynn at this point. I mean, let's look at Flynn's mistress testifying that he wanted out of the marriage. There's text messages that exist between the two that reveal that Flynn discussed wanting his wife dead. So, Gerard, I mean, you would think this would be enough for prosecutors to prove their case.
7: And it very well might be. As the judge said, it's the totality of the evidence. And even circumstantial evidence is valid evidence. Even everything that's being put out at trial that's admitted and admissible is being used by the jury and being considered by the jury. So all those text messages, they go to his state of mind. The absence or presence of data on his watch, what he was doing, what he claims he was doing, even his tone of voice on the 911 call, the jurors are seeing all of that and considering all of it in a big picture.
1: Wow, it's so interesting. And also, we know that a big date is tomorrow. Lindsay Clancy will be back in a Massachusetts courtroom as her attorney argues against a retrial. This is the lone holdout juror's attorney, says his client had zero doubt in the case. Judge, do you believe prosecutors are going to retry this case? And if you were representing Clancy, What would your argument be against that?
6: Oh, boy. Well, I think the prosecutors must retry this case because of the horrific events. You have three dead babies. If I were the government, I would retry it with a different prosecutor, and I would be more focused on the planning and plotting for the murder. If I were representing her, I would do just as Kevin Reddington has been doing and would argue that she can't be tried again. We objected to a second retrial. We never asked for the mistrial. This juror was hopelessly confused and rejected the judge's instructions. I don't believe that personally, but that's the argument that I would that's the argument I would make if I were representing her.
1: Gerard, that's the point. I mean, Reddington obviously doing everything he can to represent Lindsay Clancy to the best of his abilities and try to get her off the hook. But he's really going out on this limb to say the holdout juror, he was the issue here, when really now the holdout juror is saying he had zero doubt. I mean, it's a fine balance here of
7: It's a fine balance. He's doing everything he can to vigorously represent his client. But at the end of the day, he's also playing to the media. He's also playing to the people out there who might be on the next potential jury. It's not just, look, on the merits, the legal merits, I don't think he's going to prevail. I think that this is set for a second trial. But every time you see this case, every time we talk about this case, every time you see Reddington in front of a microphone, it's sending a message to other jurors. Mm-hmm. Be careful. Don't find her guilty.
1: Well, that's tough, then. It puts future jurors in a really tough position.
6: Well, that's why there are serious ethical issues about attacking jurors. And Kevin Reddington is very, very close to the line. The judge's job is to protect that juror, the other 11 jurors, and potential jurors who are going to come back, as Gerard just said, are going to come back into that courtroom for the second trial.
1: Yeah, and he made an effort to say he did this and it was his fault. You know, he wanted everybody to know it was a male juror who was the holdout, so that
6: they
1: could
6: ultimately
1: pinpoint him.
6: Now we know who this juror was. Right. We know far more about him than we normally would, and it's none of our business.
1: None of our business. We'll see what happens tomorrow. Gentlemen, thank you so much.
6: You're welcome.
1: Okay, coming up on Bianca Across the Nation, it's a major investment into American manufacturing. President Trump sent to announce a $15 billion steel project in Iowa. When the president speaks, we will take you there live. Plus, the future of artificial intelligence takes center stage in Washington. This, as Bill Gates sounds the alarm, will tell you what Gates is calling for. Texas Congressman Pete Sessions will join us to discuss when we get back.

0: Priyanka across the nation. President Trump an hour away from a big announcement. Plans for a $15 billion steel mill that would bring more than 1,700 jobs to Iowa. This afternoon's event expected to be part of the Trump administration's messaging on the economy. We are 36 days out from the elections, with one prominent political analyst predicting it's a done deal. The Democrats will take the House. Our political experts will weigh in on that. And released on bail, the five men arrested near a British military airbase used by the U.S. remain under investigation for suspected terrorism. How President Trump is reacting ahead. Plus, we've got this.
1: You need law enforcement and the politicians.
0: Microsoft's co-founder Bill Gates weighs in on the big AI debate ahead of Trump's White House conference tomorrow on superintelligence. Texas GOP Congressman Pete Sessions joins us live to talk about the role Congress should play in that. And a time warp at MTV's Video Music Awards. The classy Dolly tributes in weird Madonna speeches. Today's news and newsmakers, and it all starts right now. Everybody, welcome on into Bianca Across the Nation at 1 o'clock. I'm Charlie Arnold in for Bianca. Thank you so much for being here. Counting down to the midterms, nearly 5 weeks left to the campaign trail, and Democrats are growing increasingly confident that they can take back the House and potentially even the Senate as the midterm campaign enters its final stretch. New political analysis is already calling control of the House for Democrats and predicting the Senate is very much in play. The Senate is back today in the hopes of turning the tide with limited time to change the political conversation. Congressional correspondent Kilmeny Dukart is tracking it all from Capitol Hill. Hi there.
2: Yeah, good to be with you. The Senate will gavel in at 3 p.m. Eastern, and Republicans are going to have their work cut out from them. Now, we are just 5 weeks out from Election Day, and the Cook Political Report is already saying that the House is a done deal for Democrats, and the Senate is looking even better and better for Democrats. Now, echoing that sentiment is one of the longest serving members of Congress who is backing those odds.
3: We're going to win. We're going to win because the American people believe the President of the United States and the Republican Party is not focused on them.
2: Former House Majority Leader Steny Hoyer has served in Congress for more than four decades. And in our exclusive interview, he told me Democrats' path to power runs through the political middle and through voters worried about their pocketbooks.
3: Where we're going to win the election back is in the purple districts. Their party is not focused on them or their families or their ability to afford all the things they know they need, like groceries and gasoline and childcare and housing. So I think it's going to be an election where the middle wins.
2: But Republicans argue the political picture isn't settled yet. Missouri Senator Eric Schmidt concedes to the tough political climate, but believes GOP voters will ultimately come through.
4: It's a challenging environment right now. We've got good candidates. I also think that our base now is a broader base. Lower propensity voters are a much bigger part of our coalition than ever before. And I think historically those voters tend to move later.
2: Republicans have one final week here in Washington to make their case. Senate leaders are considering another vote on Ohio Senator John Huston's Ratepayer Protection Act aimed at preventing families from footing the bill for new power infrastructure needed by massive data centers. Now, Huston is fighting to hold on to one of the most competitive Senate seats in the country right now. And of course, this as another political poll coming from Reuters suggests that a majority of Republican voters now disagree and have an unfavorable opinion about how their own party is handling the issue of affordability. Back to you.
0: So many polls, so many results. It's hard to really determine what all of them mean. Kilmeny Dukart, thank you so much. Now to further discuss, let's bring in former GOP New York Congressman Peter King and senior counsel for the Lawfare Project, Gerard Felitti. I cannot get your name right today. Congressman, we're going to start with you here because you know a little bit about polls and politics. Some say that the Cook Report is just that. It's just politics. Time well to come out now and say the Dems are winning and hope that message becomes a reality. So, Congressman, do you agree and do you think that these poll results will, in fact, encourage or maybe discourage Republicans to get out and vote?
5: Well, it should encourage Republicans to get out. Right now, there's no doubt that the odds seem to favor Democrats. But we've been there before. And the fact is, when you actually start looking at the Democratic record, and that's what it's up to Republicans to do, to zero in on the Mandamis, on the AOCs, on the Tlaibs, to show and the Pikers, to show this is the direction that the Democratic Party is going in. It's a dangerous direction. And we have to put this in perspective, not let the media determine the issues of the campaign or the Democrats. We have to get out there. The burden is on us to get it done, but we should. We have a record to be proud of and to run on. And there's no reason to be running away from President Trump or running away from our issues. We may not be perfect. We're a lot better than the other guys.
0: Well said. Gerard, speaking of AOC, one of the Dems' biggest names is AOC, and she was in Ithaca for her Students versus Billionaires town hall at Cornell, where the young Democratic Socialist organizers led the chant from the river to the sea before AOC took the stage. Watch.
6: There are more of us than there are of them, which means we have to take this fight in person. We have to be physical in our organizing in person. And so I would encourage a lot of us to dive into the physical organizing and physical presence and showing up for one another.
0: Well, Axios dropped this report, which some could say is surprising. Talking about all of this, you know, a lot of then lawmakers are telling AOC, because she is rather radical, they want her to stay away as they prepare for the midterm. So what's your reaction on that?
7: Well, that's exactly what we'd expect. And we've seen this election cycle. President Trump and the Republican Party have done something great. They've shown that the Democratic Party no longer represents mainstream American Democrats. It's been taken over by socialists. So when you see AOC and you hear her messaging, it's about abolishing the Senate, abolishing the Supreme Court. It's things Americans don't want. That's socialism. So when she wants to go campaign for a Democrat, that's what people will see. Someone who doesn't hold their ideas and ideologies. Of course, the Democratic Party doesn't want her campaigning.
0: I think we have actually now a live look at the Pope in France. So we're going to go live to Metz, France. The red carpet has been rolled out. You see here the Pope getting ready for his farewell ceremony. He's been in France now for 4 days on a tour, trying to instill Catholicism and all of its different tenets onto the people of France, as it is very much a secular state. So we're waiting for him to... Okay. We've got Annalise Taggart. She is live in Vatican City, and she will bring us the latest in the developments as to what we are seeing right now. Annalise, talk to us.
8: Official departure ceremony for Pope Leo from his whirlwind 4-day trip through France. He's standing alongside French President Emmanuel Macron. We see the French military there, the official band playing for him. And this very traditional ceremony that we often see as popes wrap up their international trips. Now, this trip is already being considered as a wildly successful visit for Pope Leo. Again, right now, he's in the northern French city of Metz, which is alongside the German border. This was the third city of this 4-day trip that the pontiff visited. He started out for about a day and a half in Paris, went south to Lourdes, France, and then just this morning departed from Lourdes, heading up to Metz for just a few hours, where there he delivered a major address on European unity. He also carried that message into his homily during the mass this earlier today in Metz, where he urged Europe to remember and return to its very Christian roots. Again, as you mentioned, Charlie, France has become increasingly secular over the past 4 decades, but it's also facing a very interesting moment, a very big surge in conversions, a surge in baptisms, especially among the young people. Now we see the pontiff walking alongside French President Emmanuel Macron, who has been receiving some very direct messages from Pope Leo on this trip. Macron just last month signed into law legalizing assisted suicide in France, and Pope Leo made that a pillar of this trip. The official motto of this trip was that the world may have life. We heard him time and time again in his addresses here in France, blasting assisted suicide, calling it false compassion, and calling for a respect of the inherent dignity of all human life. We can also keep in mind that just a couple of years ago, France enshrined abortion into its constitution. Pope Leo had some very direct words, again, on abortion, on the protection of life from conception to natural death, as he traveled through a very secularized France. And we're seeing him walking along the red carpet rolled out for him, heading up onto the papal plane. We know that his private security detail is there. The Swiss guards are there alongside him. We have French government officials, as well as a lot of Pope Leo's right-hand men here in Vatican City that he works alongside with, bishops, cardinals, and a lot of those, his secretary, a lot of those who he works along with. Now, what we can expect once Pope Leo gets onto the papal plane is a wide-ranging press conference with the journalists as he heads back here to Rome, a couple hours of flight there. And we can expect him to answer all sorts of questions on what he experienced on this trip, what his takeaways are, and what he hopes for the future of France. Charlie?
0: Annalise, thank you so much for that report. And now we head back to our Countdown to the Midterm segment, where I'm joined by Congressman Peter King. And also on set with me, we have Gerard Felitti, senior counsel of the Lawfare Project. Okay, Congressman, let's get back to you here, bring you into the conversation. President Trump has been doing his part, heavily campaigning for GOP candidates. He's not the only one hitting the road this week to get out the message ahead of those midterms. We also have House Speaker Mike Johnson. He plans to visit 22 states from now through Election Day, beginning this week with New York and then Louisiana. So, Congressman, has this been Trump's strategy all along? And do you believe that maybe he waited just a little too long to get involved in helping the GOP hopefully win the midterms?
5: First, let me say I'm proud to say that I shared a youth program with the Pope.
0: Oh. Yeah,
5: that'll go down in my history book.
0: You did.
5: Seriously, I don't know if the president had the overall strategy, but if you want to call it a strategy of President Trump, is to keep an eye on what's happening and then adapt and do what he has to do. So I think he's looked at the polls, he's seen the situation, and he's now decided to get actively involved. Also, this is in concert with Mike Johnson, who, you're right, is going to be in New York this week. He's going to be all over the country. I think he's an outstanding speaker. But the president you can always count on him to know what has to be done as far as campaign momentum, not to go too soon, too early, but also not to let it get out of hand. So I think right now he's planning his strategy for the final 36 days, and it'll be exhausting. One thing, he can campaign as hard and as long as anyone has to, and he will be out there, especially going into the areas, the districts, where it's felt that he can do the most, can help the most.
0: Absolutely. It's definitely needed at this point. And Congressman, because you just brought it up and because we are highlighting the Pope in his farewell ceremony in France right now, would you like to speak a little bit more about that previous partnership that you had with the Pope?
5: No, actually, I would just say that, the Pope could speak for himself. He is, as a lifelong Catholic, I have great admiration for all the popes. And I think as an American pope, whether or not we agree on all the issues, the fact is, I have no doubt his heart and mind are in the right place. And he is going to do all that he can, to make the world a better place. Mm-hmm.
0: Gerard, as we count down to the midterms, 36 days to go, what do you think is absolutely necessary for whether it's House Speaker Mike Johnson, whether it's President Trump, what needs to happen right now to convince voters that they need to remain aligned with the GOP?
7: Well, the messaging, I think, is there. We saw that from the Republican midterm convention. The important thing is the mobilization. It's the ground game. It's putting to use the billions of almost $1 billion that the GOP PACs have to get people out to the ballot. It's not the messaging. We don't need the advertising. We need the mobilization, people, canvassers, door knockers. If the Republicans invest in that now, there's still time for them to gain seats, to hold the House and the Senate. But if it's all about messaging and speeches, then there's concern.
0: Absolutely. And obviously, voters have a lot on their minds with fuel prices going through the roof and inflation also going up as well. We got to leave the segment there, though, gentlemen. Peter King, Congressman, and Gerard Felitti, thank you so much.
5: Thank you very much.
0: Ahead on Bianca Across the Nation, a top tech CEO weighing in on the AI debate. He has a chilling warning, and we'll bring you that. And it only took 14 tries, but hey, a win is a win. SpaceX reaches a major milestone today with its massive rocket launch in Texas. And the five suspects arrested on suspicion of terrorism in the UK, well, they were released on bail. We have those details. Plus, Middle East correspondent Zach Anders has the latest on the U.S.-Iran war. Zach.
9: Charlie, the president says the latest offer from Iran is no good. More coming up after the break.

0: bin Laden was dead.
1: British police say they've released on bail the five suspects who were arrested on suspicion of terrorism and explosives offenses near a British airbase used by the U.S., although they still do remain under investigation. The head of counterterrorism policing says officers are looking into every angle after the incident at the RAF Fairford base took place. Meanwhile, there are new developments in the U.S. war with Iran on the diplomatic front, as Tehran claims its latest offer still stands. Newsmax Middle East correspondent Zach Anders joins us live from Tel Aviv with the latest. Zach.
2: Charlie, President Trump says that he does expect there will be talks with Iran this week. He does say that he's not ruling out

0: About it, the possibility of fresh strikes. One of the big elements here is going to be the Israeli election at the end of October. How does that factor into everything here? Now, the president is said to have rejected Tehran's plan that was brought by them to the United Nations General Assembly, where Iran claimed they could simply reopen the Strait of Hormuz in a few days if their demands were met. Some of those demands reportedly seeking frozen funds released, oil sanctions lifted, and an end to the U.S. naval blockade of Iranian waters. President Trump saying it didn't include anything about the nuclear program, so no deal. Iran's Foreign Minister Abbas Araghchi made the rounds on global news programs at the General Assembly, claiming that his country is fully prepared for the war to resume.
1: We have seen the first reaction from the U.S. president, but nothing has yet been conveyed to us through the mediators. Unfortunately, the U.S. president has made many contradictory statements. We are waiting for the mediators to convey the United States' definitive position to us.
0: And more information coming to light after counterterrorism police in Britain arrested five men near Royal Air Force Base Fairford, which houses those American bombers. Reuters reports this morning that a source close to the investigation says an Iranian-linked motive is being considered here. Now, Iran's Revolutionary Guards had warned back in July that the base was a legitimate target. But, of course, a lot of confusion in the UK right now as those five suspects on terror charges are now out on bail. Still waiting for a lot of these key details to come out. Now, finally, in Jerusalem today, Israel's ambassador to the United States, Yael Leiter, he says that his son's life still hangs in the balance after last week's car ramming attack in the West Bank critically wounded his son, Nearia, an IDF reservist. The ambassador says there are promising signs despite the severity of his son's injuries. Live in Tel Aviv, Zach Anders, Newsmax.
2: That was so sad. Zach, question as far as what's going on in Britain, though. Is it a little strange to you that these suspects have been released on bail when they are still being investigated for possible terrorism and explosives charges?
0: You know, this is an incredibly unusual case, no matter which way you cut it. The vans that were outside the facility, I mean, this is a highly sensitive base. The vans were heavily investigated. A bomb robot was sent out to open the back of these vans and check in on them. It was in early morning hours where it's reported that one of the farmers in the area spotted these men wearing masks around these vans. How they can go out on bail, I mean, we're seeing a lot of theories being floated as to potentially this is nothing what it appears to be, despite the terror charges, that perhaps this is men that were out there trying to steal fuel from vans. Okay. None of this really adds up right now, and it's one of those things where UK news is certainly going really deep on why were they released on bail with such serious charges.
2: Yeah, I think everybody's asking that question right now. Zach Anders, thank you so much. Ahead on Bianca Across the Nation, a Cornell University fraternity is under fire. This is a district attorney reopens a case against seven of its members, what they are accused of doing. Plus, the future of artificial intelligence under question as Bill Gates sounds the alarm. So is there a cause for concern? Texas Republican Congressman Pete Sessions joins me to talk about it. And protecting college sports, how new Senate legislation would change the game for student athletes. Stay with us.

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1: This is a big week for the future of artificial intelligence, which President Trump is now calling super intelligence. He's hosting a conference tomorrow at the White House with industry leaders as well as Speaker Mike Johnson. And this comes as Microsoft co-founder Bill Gates is saying there should be regulation. Listen.
2: You need law enforcement and the politicians to get into the discussion about what safeguards and monitoring look like. And that has to be a required thing. And it will be a little bit of overhead for the industry, but not a dramatic slowing of what they're doing.
1: And to discuss, I am so excited to bring in Texas Republican Congressman Pete Sessions. He's a member of the House Oversight and Government Reform Committee. Thank you so much for being here. The House is currently in recess until after the November elections. Do you believe Speaker Johnson should call back members so they can work on this AI legislation? Because we heard Bill Gates just talk about it. Everyone's talking about AI right now. It's clearly a very high priority.
3: Well, of course, it is a high priority. And Bill Gates was directly on where we need to be, not just as a Congress, but the American people. There are a lot of questions that not only need to be asked, but also we need insight from the developers of these AI models. They are the ones that understand not only what they're programming, but also the power, the significance of these, as the president calls them, super computers. This issue needs to be understood. We have questions not only about our own safety and security, the privacy, the data, but also how they can interact with each other, perhaps from someone that might have a nefarious viewpoint of the United States. Would I say China? Well, evidently, over the weekend, the president did meet with the Chinese president, and they both decided that they want to do things that would be in the best interest, not necessarily of each other, but of citizens, of people. So that's a starting point, because if we get the Chinese to agree that their modeling will be the same, that would match us. But there are many questions I'd like to ask. I well remember back in 1986, I was then at what was called Bell Communications Research, which was the breakoff of Bell Labs. And we were just beginning to deal with broadband and the FBI. My dad happened to be the director at the time.
1: Wow.
3: They needed to be involved because they had to find the bit stream. They had to be able to know how they could complement national security with it. Well, the same thing was true of national security now. These machines need oversight from regulatory and government agencies. For sure, national security. And I think it's important for us to be able to put some, without putting a fence around it, parameters that they think would be necessary. Do we need to come back and do that now? No. Do these questions need to be asked and vetted over this month when we're gone, to where we can come back and then place together ideas around that and the final hearings? Yes.
1: Yeah.
3: So I think that this is a great question, and I completely agree with Bill Gates.
1: Well, it's so interesting to also to hear that you've been on the journey through so many different stages of technology becoming more advanced, and there's, you know, inherently then the need for more national security along the way. I want to turn now to your state of Texas, going from dark red to a battleground state when it comes to the closely watched Senate race. There's a new poll that shows Democrat James Tallarico leading Republican Ken Paxton by 2 points, 47 to 45. It was taken at the end of last week by Big Data. So, Congressman, what are you hearing in your district about why this race is so incredibly close?
3: Well, it is close, and it's close for any number of reasons, notwithstanding that Mr. Paxton needs to go and have more parity. He has been behind, outspent 300-1, and the president, by coming in, is now helping that out. But the bottom line is there's still some 8%, 7 or 8% based upon the poll you look at, that have not made up their mind. And that will be done during the concluding weeks. Once again, we start early voting Ballots are already in the mail, but early voting starts on the 18th of October. But ballots are in the mail now, and it's these types of decisions. You don't want to go too long. You don't want that 7% hanging out. You want to capture that if you want to win. And this is part of having an experienced team together that sees the dates, the times. But I am not happy that he is behind, and I'm certainly not happy if we do not make up ground quickly. I have an opportunity to get my campaign ads that started this morning, and I directly talked to the issue that you're talking about, and that is that Mr. Tallarico and every single Democrat have moved all the way to the left. Yes. Their party has been captured, not just by socialists, but by people who talk about Democrat Communist Manifesto ideas.
1: It is extremely Mr. Tallarico, scary, Congressman. I will definitely give you that.
3: Mr. Tallarico is all the way on that left side, and I think we should give him credit for it.
1: Absolutely. Congressman, thank you so much. Okay, we have some breaking news right now. Transportation Secretary Sean Duffy holding a live press conference on air about the traffic control modernization. Let's listen in live.
4: I have Senator Eric Schmidt from Missouri, FAA Administrator Brian Bedford, who's done yeoman's work on the FAA and modernization, A4A President and CEO Chris Sununu, Association of Valued Airlines President Jonathan Fry, Airline Pilot Association Captain Jason Ambrosi, the only one in uniform. Thank you for that, Jason. Appreciate that. Air Traffic Control Association President, better known as NATCA, Nick Daniels, good partners of ours. American Association of Airline Executive President and CEO Todd Hopley, and General Aviation Manufacturers Association President and CEO James Viola. So again, I want to thank you. We're going to have a conversation about what ask we have for Congress. But before I get started, I think it's important for America to understand this is not the first time that the FAA has undertaken a modernization in aviation. About 30 years ago, there was an effort called the Next Gen. And the Congress gave anywhere from $10 to $15 billion to this modernization called Next Gen. And the deliverable on Next Gen was virtually nothing. A lot of money was spent, a lot of promises were made, but not a lot was delivered on behalf of the American people. And so as we've gone to Congress and asked for money, the Congress has been a little bit reticent to believe that we can do what we say we're going to do. But the Congress did put faith in us about a year and a half ago, where they gave us $12.5 billion. And I'm going to get into that in a second. But the real prompt for this effort happened on my first full day on the job, and it was right here at DCA. We had an air crash. Airplane and a helicopter, which you all know. And there was several incidents that took place even after the DCA air crash. And it was obvious that more had to be done, that we had to take a holistic view of aviation, the systems that we're using, the equipment that we use, take a holistic view and look at how do we build a brand new air traffic control system that is consistent with the needs of the American people and the demands of the American people. And so when Congress gave us that $12.5 billion, which was a partial down payment, we did something that was unique. We actually took the money and we've actually been building with that $12.5 billion, delivering on behalf of the American people. So we are deploying all across the country. We have a big country and a lot of aviation assets, but across the country we've deployed radar, radios, voice switches, surface awareness systems. We're transitioning from old copper wires to fiber, high-speed fiber, all things that have been talked about but never been done that we are actually doing right now. Now, because the airspace and our country is so big, I would ask Brian, our FAA administrator, to snap his fingers and make it happen right away. It doesn't happen because a lot of these products we can't buy off the shelf. A lot of the products are being built for us specifically for this brand new air traffic control system, but we are deploying those new assets across the country. And if you talk to our air traffic controllers that work with Nick, wherever Nick's at, They'll tell you in every tower they can't believe that they're getting new equipment. They've been promised new equipment for a very long time, but they are getting new equipment as we speak. And then they see the waterfall of when new equipment's coming, and because they've been getting the equipment that was promised, they actually believe that we are going to deliver for them in the future for the new equipment that's been promised. So I bring that up because promises that weren't made is not this administration. We are making promises, and we are keeping our promises to the American people, delivering on a brand new air traffic control system. Last week, as part of this modernization effort, we announced a new program called SMART that's going to help us better manage weather and help better manage our flights, giving different tools to be predictive in what we not just see at this moment, but what we see in the future. Because we want to deliver better for the American people, reduce their delays, and reduce their cancellations. So that's where we're at today. But as we look forward, I think the American people want the job completed. They want us to finish what we've started. And to finish what we started, we need more money. And I would just tell you, before I lay out the ask for $30 billion, this is probably the most bipartisan effort in Washington, D.C. This town fights about everything. There's nothing that Washington agrees on. But they do agree on aviation. They do agree that they want to deliver a better experience for the American people. And I think, on a bipartisan effort, Democrats and Republicans would agree that we're actually delivering on the promises that we've made. By the way, not only are we on time on that first $12.5 billion, we're actually under budget.
1: Okay. That was Sean Duffy,
4: the power of the FAA,
1: Secretary of Transportation, talking about the modernization in aviation. It was a $12.5 billion initiative that we're now finally seeing the fruits of. So that's exciting. And here to react on set with me, we have Gerard Felitti, senior counsel for the Lawfare Project. Okay, so as Secretary Duffy said, these are promises that were made before. You know, they've always talked about modernizing our aviation systems, but finally these changes are being put into place. A lot of them will take time, right? They're specially designed resources and products. But what does it mean for the American people that finally our aviation systems are going to be up to date like they should have probably have been done a while back?
5: Well, I think it means safer air travel for all of us. We've seen too many incidents in the last few years of equipment glitches that led to scares and outright even to potential crashes. So now I think we can look forward to a system that works well, and that keeps us safe when we're flying.
1: Mm-hmm. Safety is one thing, but also just keeping things on schedule, right? There's all the time there's flight delays, there's cancellations, not because of something that happens weather-wise per se, but just like last week, there was that outage in Philadelphia that completely wreaked havoc on airlines nationally. So even things like that will change, where people can just expect their flights to take off on time more so than they have in the past.
5: Well, I'm still hopeful that flights will take off and that this technology will make it better. I don't know if that's the guarantee, but yes, you're absolutely right about that. I think that with new technology comes more certainty that things will go according to plan and not be delayed or obstructed by damaged equipment or something that's outdated by decades.
1: Absolutely. Gerard, thank you so much.
5: You.
1: Okay, coming up on Bianca Across the Nation, a major milestone for SpaceX, Elon Musk's company doing something it has never done on its 14th flight. We're going to tell you what that is. And a tale of two VMAs, from a touching tribute to Dolly Parton to a raunchy performance by Madonna. Has the award show outlived its time? We will debate that when we come back.
6: Katrina Zish, and this is your Israel update. The hit Israeli TV show Fauda is back on Netflix. The show was modeled after a real-life IDF counterterrorism unit. This season follows the October 7th attacks. Now, the show made the top 10 in 41 countries, mostly in Europe. The show even reached number one in Lebanon, where Israel is fighting the terror organization Hezbollah. Now, let's go to Israel correspondent Jody Cohen, who has this report.
7: People come from all over the world to Jerusalem to have two of Judaism's most sacred objects made by hand, tefillin and mezuzot. A mezuzah is a small parchment scroll inscribed with verses from the book of Deuteronomy. It's placed in a case and affixed to the doorpost of a Jewish home, a daily reminder of faith at the threshold. Tefillin are two black leather boxes containing handwritten Torah verses. During weekday morning prayer, they're bound to the arm and forehead, fulfilling the commandment to bind these words as a sign.
8: There's a lot of work around to make up the tefillin. You need to make sure that it's written in the right way and the guy is certified and it's been checked.
7: The people here have been so kind explaining how everything is made. It's definitely worth a visit. From Jerusalem, I'm Jodie Cohen.

0: denied.
1: Time now for your news headlines. The Senate is set for a final vote tonight on the Protect College Sports Act. The bipartisan bill would create national rules for athlete compensation, NIL deals, and transfers, while giving the NCAA and conferences limited antitrust protections. It would also allow schools to provide athletes with as much as $50 million in compensation over a four-year period. The final vote is scheduled for about 5:30 Eastern. Prosecutors are reopening an investigation into an alleged 2024 sexual assault involving members of a Cornell University fraternity. A former student recently filed a civil lawsuit alleging that she was drugged and assaulted by seven members of Chi Phi. The Tompkins County District Attorney says the case will now be presented to a grand jury as prosecutors examine whether new evidence could support criminal charges. And SpaceX has reached a major milestone with Starship. The massive rocket launched from Texas this morning successfully reached orbit for the first time on its 14th test flight. One engine did go down during the climb, but the spacecraft continued into orbit and successfully deployed 26 new Starlink satellites. Starship is central to SpaceX's plans for future moon missions and also expanding its satellite network. Coming up on Bianca Across the Nation, from classy Dolly tributes to a rather bizarre performance from Madonna, the MTV Video Music Awards had it all, but when is it too much? But first, we have Bob Brooks with a look at what's coming up on American Agenda. Hello, Bob.
2: Hi, Charlie. How are you?
1: I'm doing great. How
2: nice
1: are you doing?
2: Nice to see you. Nice and close here. Yeah.
1: There you go. Okay. Nice little handshake.
2: Okay. Well, I wasn't trying to shake your hand, but
1: well, we're
2: I was
1: so
2: just
1: close
2: talking with my hands. That's all right.
1: What do we got going on?
2: Let's talk about it. We are expecting a big announcement out of the Oval Office. President Trump reportedly revealing plans for a $15 billion steel mill in Iowa. It's going to be the largest ever built in the United States, promising to bring thousands of jobs to the state. Plus, Lindsey Clancy returns to court tomorrow after her triple murder case ended in a mistrial. Is the retrial in the works? And the latest in the case and where things stand with that lone holdout juror? Join Katrina and I at the top of the hour for American Agenda.

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1: Hollywood could be getting a major boost from Washington. A bipartisan group of lawmakers is proposing a new federal incentive aimed at bringing movie and TV production back to the United States. The plan starts with a 20% tax credit for qualifying American labor, with some productions potentially eligible for even more. So to discuss, let's bring in media expert and best-selling author Michael Levine, as well as managing editor at Newsbusters, Curtis Houck. Gentlemen, thank you so much for being here. Michael, Hollywood has spent years watching productions and jobs move overseas. So how much of the industry's problem right now really comes down to the cost of making movies and television right here on American soil?
2: Well, it's a central problem, but it is also attached to the greater problem of the general decay of Los Angeles at large. I mean, you can't separate these two things. But of course, economics plays a massive role. When you have increased costs in a city and radically declining lifestyle, people wanting to be here other than extraordinarily good weather, you have a real difficult problem.
1: Yeah, and Curtis, just last week we had the Paramount merger seemingly find a settlement, and one of the parts of that agreement was they would remain in California because there was the threat of moving to another state, and I think that was a little bit scary. So, you know, what is your take on this bipartisan push to bring Hollywood production back to the U.S. and keeping it more so in California?
3: Yeah, I mean, obviously, it's important to protect American jobs. Anything we can do, especially in this economy post-COVID, to keep American jobs, that's obviously important. But to Michael's point, you know, it's basically to have these tax credits, or you could even maybe think of it as a bailout, in order to prop up the cost of living and all the different taxes and just general ability to live and function in California comfortably has increased dramatically. You've seen people move out of California. You've seen states like Georgia surge in terms of filmmaking places that a lot of people have decamped to. A lot of the Avengers movies, a lot of the shooting has gone on down there as well. So we will see what happens here. But in terms of California, I think that was obviously one of the key settlement points to not just get money for American productions, but to keep it in California. So that allows the Florida AG to, or California AG to, kind of wash his hands and say, I did what I could.
2: Yeah. I just want to mention, I agree with Curtis. A tax cut on the Titanic is still the Titanic. The problems in Los Angeles are so grave, so egregiously bad, that yes, this is a bailout. Yes, it's a good idea, but it doesn't stop the overall cancer of the city itself.
1: Yeah, certainly, yeah. There's a lot of problems in California, and it's a shame, because you have so many people now moving out to other states like Texas and Florida, where now they're turning the tides as far as the elections are concerned, potentially, because they're voting one way when the state historically has voted another. But that's a whole nother issue. I want to talk about the VMAs, guys. They took place last night. MTV, a huge part of my childhood. And we saw last night a few legends being honored. Dolly Parton, she was honored with a tribute from Kacey Musgraves. So let's first take a look at that.

0: She looks so beautiful, kind of a little Dolly Parton-esque, although she has brown hair. And meanwhile, Madonna walked away with 7 VMAs, including Artist of the Year. Michael, so on one hand, you have this classy tribute to Dolly. On the other hand, you've got Madonna, who is still dominating the awards decades into her career. Do you appreciate that the legends really took center stage last night, or you think it's time that we focus on a new generation of musicians?
1: Well, I think award ceremonies have to decide what they're going to be. Are they going to be merely iconic tributes, or are they going to be cutting-edge award ceremonies? And so they made the decision last night to go with the iconic approach. I don't know if that's a good idea in the long term, but, you know, watching Madonna walk up there, I think that in the next couple of years, I think she's going to need a walker.
0: Curtis, what's your take on it?
2: Yeah, I think Michael has an interesting point, kind of talking about the nostalgia versus the leading into the future. I mean, I think as somebody, you know, at the Media Research Center, we've called out, you know, the leftist tilt of the culture over the years. I think leaning back into the nostalgia is a way for them to kind of placate the middle ground without making their liberal base unhappy. You lean into the nostalgia, the way things, quote unquote, used to be, and in the good ways that I think everyone can agree on. Everyone loves seeing Madonna or the tributes to Dolly Parton or honoring Taylor Swift, whether you like it or not. You know, so those kinds of honoring George Michael there with Adam Lambert, those kinds of tributes, I think, are a way for them to avoid politics, whereas you think you see in years past they were uber political, and the ratings, obviously, for all of these award shows are way down. So how do you recapture
0: that?
2: Lean into the nostalgia.
0: Well, finally, speaking of politics, SNL kicked off its new season by pairing President Trump with New York Mayor Zohran Mamdani as unlikely friends, and also brought Trump aide Natalie Harp into the sketch. SNL, they constantly come back to Trump. Michael, does that just show that Trump is constantly living rent-free in their minds?
1: Yes. Yes.
0: Easy answer.
1: Yes, is the answer.
0: Yes, Curtis, answer from you there. Is it a
2: 83%
0: yes?
2: Of cold opens we found last year targeted conservatives, so yes.
0: Yeah, it's very interesting. And, you know, I think that I think it's good for Trump's image, right? He laughs along with it. He doesn't care. He's being talked about. Trump loves to be talked about for all of his accomplishments, of course, and, you know, being a superior businessman. So being on SNL all the time, no sweat off his back. Gentlemen, thank you so much for being here.
1: Thank you.
0: All right, everyone, that's going to do it for us. What a fun show that was. I'm Charlie Arnold. Thanks for being here. American Agenda is coming your way next.

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1: Breaking news this hour, President Trump is expected to make a major announcement at any moment from the Oval Office. According to reports, he has been anticipated to announce a planned $15 billion steel project in Iowa. That's a key battleground in the upcoming midterm elections. We will take you live directly to the White House the moment the announcement gets underway. Meanwhile, the battle for control of Congress is entering the final stretch, with a number of longtime Republican seats now facing serious challenges ahead of the November midterms. Welcome to American Agenda on this Monday afternoon. I'm Katrina Sayre.
2: It is Monday, isn't it?
1: Monday sure is.
2: Okay, let's get her started here. I'm Bob Brooks in South Carolina. Republican Senator Darlene Graham, the sister of late Senator Lindsey Graham, is facing Democrat Annie Andrews. The Real Clear Politics average has Graham ahead 45-3% to Andrews 42.7%.
1: And up in Maine, Republican Senator Susan Collins is facing Democrat Troy Jackson, with Jackson holding a slight edge in DDHQ polling. Jackson is at 47.1%, with Collins at 45.7%.
2: Texas is also in play. Democrat James Tallarico is facing Republican Ken Paxton. Tallarico leads 47% to 45% in one of the most closely watched races of the entire election cycle.
1: And in Iowa, Republican Ashley Hinson is facing Democrat Josh Turek in another near deadlock. Turek leads by less than a point, 45% to 44.5%. And with control of the Senate potentially hanging on to a handful of those close races, the final weeks of the campaign, naturally, well, they're critical.
2: Well, big time here. Meanwhile, Democrats, they're growing increasingly confident that they can take the House back and potentially the Senate as the midterm campaign enters its final stretch. New political analysis is already calling the House for the Democrats, while the Senate remains very much so in play. And the upper chamber is back in session today with limited time left to change the political conversation before voters then head out to the polls.
1: All right, our congressional correspondent Kilmeny Dukart is tracking all of it from Capitol Hill. Kilm, what can you tell us?
3: Katrina, Bob, good to be with you. The Senate will gavel in at 3 p.m. Eastern. There is one vote on the agenda tonight, and it's not even anything that has to do with affordability. Republicans are going to have a really short runway here to try to change the narrative. Now, with just 5 weeks to go before the election, that Cook Political Report is already saying that the House is a quote-unquote done deal for Democrats, and the odds in the Senate are looking better and better. But one of the longest-serving members of Congress is weighing in on that, backing those odds. That is none other than former House Majority Leader Steny Hoyer, who served in Congress for more than four decades. And in our exclusive interview, he told me Democrats' path to power runs through the political middle and through voters worried about their pocketbooks.
4: Where we're going to win the election back is in the purple districts. Their party is not focused on them or their families or their ability to afford all the things they know they need, like groceries and gasoline and childcare and housing. So I think it's going to be an election where the middle wins.
3: But Republicans argue the political picture isn't settled yet. Missouri Senator Eric Schmidt concedes to the tough political climate, but believes GOP voters will ultimately come through.
5: It's a challenging environment right now. We've got good candidates. I also think that our base now is a broader base. Lower propensity voters are a much bigger part of our coalition than ever before. And I think historically those voters tend to move later.
3: Well, Republicans have one final week in Washington to make that case. Senate leaders are considering moving another vote on Ohio Senator John Huston's Ratepayer Protection Act aimed at preventing families from footing the bill for new power infrastructure needed by these massive data centers. He's fighting to keep one of the most competitive seats in the country right now. And then you have another poll in which raises the question, can Republicans really overcome this? It's a new Reuters poll out that's essentially saying more Republicans have an unfavorable view of how their own party has handled the issue of affordability. Katrina, Bob.
1: All right, for more on this, let's bring in founder of Zeus Political Index pollster Patrick Allocco, along with former Trump campaign national press secretary and former White House principal deputy press secretary Hogan Gidley, and former Republican senator from Pennsylvania, senior political analyst Rick Santorum. Gentlemen, welcome. All right. First, let's talk about this polling, Patrick, because we know that throughout everything leading up to this point, a lot of the polls haven't been very reliable, and there have been unexpected results. And I also think now to Susan Collins, who is showing to be behind in Maine, but she also traditionally polls a little bit more weakly than she performs, and she's here going for her sixth term. So how much can Americans rely on these polls?
6: Americans have a really good reason to distrust these polls. For instance, one came out in Texas today with from an organization that was founded by Democrats and shows a roughly 1 to 3 point lead for Tallarico. Well, their average, they founded this company in 24, and they have a 4% bias lean towards Democrats in their polls. If you look at Collins in Maine, she's at a 1 to 2 point gap right now. Well, she's come down. She's closed that from roughly 6 points. So I think first, if going back to the primaries, looking at El Sayed and how wrong the polls were in Michigan and how wrong they were in the primaries in Ohio, people have a strong foundation to say, are these really picking up the people that are going to be voting on Election Day?
2: Senator, is there anything that Republicans could do with the time that they have left to keep the House? We'll start there as we present it to you. Some analysts are already calling the House for the Democrats at this point. What do you think?
7: Well, it's going to be a tough year, but the reality is, the Democrats have put up inferior candidates in most places, and that's a real opportunity. It's one of these things in a wave year that this could be. You have a lot of campaigns who didn't think that the Democrats had any chance, and therefore they didn't run a candidate. So it's really important for Republicans to be disciplined in message. And I speak to the discipliner in chief, which is the president, to be much more disciplined in focusing on the issues that voters care about. Steny Hoyer's right. They care about these issues. And the president, who is the leader of the party, needs to speak to these more consistently, more clearly, without any additional noise. So it's not just talking about those things, but then don't talk about something else that takes the attention away from what your focus is.
1: Sounds like you're saying stick to some of those teleprompter messages there. Hogan, the word messaging, I've heard that again and again and again, not just from Senator Santorum, but also from a lot of both Republican and Democratic strategists. But it's all been geared towards Republicans. What is the crucial messaging that they simply have to get over the finish line with just a little over a month to go? Hogan.
8: This is always going to be a race that was decided by about 22 seats. 21 of those Donald Trump won. So the map sets up favorably. The problem is, as Rick well knows, the party out of power typically has a better chance in the midterm elections. But Republicans have to do a few things. One is remind everybody how bad it was. You cannot fix 4 years of epic, horrific failure with 2 years of record-setting success. We have fixed a lot of those things, but the public doesn't know about a lot of them. So you have to educate them. At the same time, you have to tell the public what's going to happen when Democrats voted against no tax on tips, against no tax on overtime, against the largest tax cut in history. They voted to keep our border open. They vote to keep people out of jails and into our American communities where crime goes up. You have to remind them that if they cast their votes for Democrats, all hell's going to break loose. And it's going to be what we saw for the last 4 years under Joe Biden. But you also have to give them a vision of what we're going to have moving forward and how you're going to improve their lives. Tall task, don't get me wrong. Putting that message out there is difficult, but the American people need stark contrasts between who the Democrats are versus who the Republicans are.
2: Yeah, Hogan, I think you're right. I actually had a conversation with somebody this weekend who had no idea about tax on tips.
8: It was none.
2: The first time.
1: Unbelievable.
2: Me telling them over the weekend that this was a real thing that President Trump got into law here. Patrick, if you were advising any Republican, you would say the top 1-2 issues you should hammer the hardest are what?
6: Right now, I would come up with a program called Trump at the Pump Dollars and get money back into the hands, because we've tracked the national mood since January. We then overlaid, once the Iran war started, we overlaid the price of oil versus the national mood. And the national mood has been driven exclusively by the price of oil. Oil goes up, the mood of the country goes down. There's about a 1 week lag in the polling that we found. So we expect a little bit of an ease now. But right now, I think that's the main issue. Drive home what the reason for that is, the cost of leadership, that we went into Iran for a reason, and this is why the cost of oil is what it is, and we're going to get it down right away.
2: Got to leave it there. Patrick Hogan, Senator, we always appreciate it. Thank you.
8: Thanks.
6: Thank you.
2: And as we mentioned at the top, we are awaiting remarks from President Trump. He's expected to announce a steel-making company's plan to invest about $15 billion to build what would be the largest plant of its kind in U.S. history. So let's bring in the Executive Vice President of the Steel Manufacturers Association, Brandon Ferris. We also have the Chief Economist at the Heritage Foundation, E.J. Antoni. Pleasure to have you both on. Brandon, going to start with you. Talk about this announcement, what you know, and how big this is going to be, especially for the people of Iowa and the jobs it could create.
9: Absolutely. It's incredible. And President Trump loves making announcements for these big investments. And in steel, he's been able to make a lot of these. And today's announcement reinforces a simple fact. The steel tariffs are working. The American steel industry is undertaking historic investment. They're creating thousands of jobs and they're increasing production. So this is good for the people of Iowa, for the people of Pennsylvania, for the people throughout the country.
1: I want to get to this, EJ. You recently co-authored an opinion piece in the New York Post about the growing affinity for socialism amongst Gen Z voters. Here's what you say, quote, young voters are right that the system is failing them. They're wrong, though, about which system it is. What they've experienced isn't free market capitalism at all. It's a quasi-socialist economy that's let government displace the market in precisely the spending categories that have become least affordable. Turning further towards socialism means embracing the anger that's already weighing them down. All right. So what do you think is confusing young voters here? And what would a, I don't know, genuinely free market solution look like for, say, a, I don't know, 28-year-old who can't afford a home in this economy?
10: Well, Katrina, I think the first step is acknowledging the problem. In other words, you have to look at the economy and say, what are the areas of life that are least affordable right now? Sure enough, they are precisely those areas in which government has been meddling the most, in which government, ironically, has been trying to make things more affordable. Look at housing. The government has created so much excess demand that we've had artificially low interest rates, courtesy of the Federal Reserve for a very long time. All of these different manipulations of the market have resulted in a very unaffordable housing market. Same thing when you look at education. Same thing when you look at healthcare. My goodness, it's hard to find industries that are more regulated than those three. It's hard to find industries where the government has had more involvement than those three places. And again, sure enough, they are the areas where you have seen costs rise faster than just about anywhere else in the entire economy. And so I think what young people need to realize is that the areas in their life that are giving them the most difficulty financially are precisely the areas where the government has already been helping you, allegedly, already. And what we need to do to fix the problem is get government out.
2: Brandon, as we mentioned back, I want to talk more about this announcement on this steel plant, $15 billion here that we mentioned off the top. Why is President Trump, his administration, what have they done to be able to attract an investment like that? You know, businesses do not make these decisions lightly. I know a lot of planning and research goes into it also. What have they done to make this happen?
9: So President Trump has led by the 232 steel tariff. And this announcement underscores why that is so strong and why it needs to remain strong. It's tens of billions of dollars in investments, and they all depend on the certainty that those steel tariffs provide. And we talk about affordability. Steelmakers make, on average, $142,000 a year. That is a tremendous salary that builds families. It builds communities all across the country.
1: How do you see this announcement today, EJ, potentially affecting the market, particularly leading towards midterms? Is it enough to move the needle?
10: Well, I guess it probably depends on which locale you're talking about. It's not really going to have, I think, an economy-wide impact here. However, the impact is still significant. You are talking about probably about 1,700 jobs being supported, most of those right in the local area of where the plant will be located. You're talking about many millions of tons in terms of annual steel production. But I think it's also worth pointing out, you know, this investment was made possible in large part because investment has been made less expensive. In other words, you're not penalized, you're not taxed as much on your investment thanks to the tax reform that the administration piloted last year. You know, you're seeing electricity prices already improve in terms of their trajectory, in terms of the forecast, because of what this administration just did weeks ago with the EPA climate rules. In other words, you'll be able to produce affordable electricity again. Well, when you're talking about something like an aluminum or a steel refinery or smelter, or in this case, these electric arc furnaces, you think a data center uses a lot of electricity. These plants blow away a data center. So getting electricity costs down, that's just one of, I think, the many components of the synergies that this administration has built to make investment like this possible. And as that kind of snowballs throughout the economy into next year and the year after, I think you're going to continue to see improvement economy-wide.
2: All right, gentlemen, got to leave it there. We appreciate it again, President Trump. Up soon. Good to see you both.
10: Thank you.
9: Great to see you.
1: Well, two senior FBI officials have been demoted, and it all comes down to how they handled threats against Stephen Miller's wife. What the FBI says went wrong, straight ahead.
2: But first, a possible terror plot stopped just steps away from a key U.S. air base, and now questions over whether Iran may have been behind it. Going to have a live report from the RAF Fairford. That is next.

0: decide what's best for you and your family.
1: Hey, welcome back in. A major counterterrorism investigation is underway after five men were arrested near a British Air Force base used by the U.S. during the war with Iran. Now, police say five men, all British nationals in their early 20s, were taken into custody after three suspicious vans were spotted heading towards RAF Fairford. That's the base early Sunday morning. Now, the men were held on suspicion of explosives offenses and preparing an act of terrorism.
2: A bomb disposal robot was seen on the scene searching the three parked white vans while residents from 85 nearby homes were evacuated. No motive has been released, but sources familiar with the investigation reportedly view an Iranian-linked motive as most likely and haven't ruled out the possibility of Russian sabotage.
1: And yesterday, President Trump, he was asked about the arrests. Here he was.
3: The arrest in the UK was fantastic. Working with Britain, it was an amazing job. We had them under investigation. They were looking to do big damage to our fort. And working with the British worked out great.
1: Our foreign correspondent, Ollie Barrett, he is live at the base. He joins us now with the latest. Ollie.
4: Hey, Bob. It has been a very strange day here in the UK because certainly this morning at UK time, we were under the impression that a very serious plot had potentially been disrupted. You had those five men in custody on suspicion of explosives and terrorism offences. But then around lunchtime, UK time today, we got the news a little bit after lunchtime that actually those men were being released on bail. Police say the investigation is still very much live and they're looking at all sorts of possibilities as to exactly what may have been disrupted here. But one thing we are hearing now from police sources is that there may not have been any viable explosive devices in the three vehicles that the men were traveling in when they were spotted and then arrested by police. So it is a possibility now that this was not potentially as serious an incident as we thought earlier in the day. That said, police say they're still looking into a number of possibilities, that proxies of foreign countries might have been involved, that perhaps these men were acting in some way, either knowingly or unknowingly, provoked or prompted by a foreign power of some sort. The government says it just needs to allow the police to get on with its investigations, but it does seem very unlikely indeed that these men would have been released on bail were police to think that they had disrupted some kind of huge attempted plot on the RAF Fairford base in Gloucestershire. That said, the government still insisting it's taking this all very seriously indeed, and we just wait to hear further details from police about exactly what happened, especially given the gravity of President Trump's comments that you played just before coming to me. As I say, it's been a strange old day here.
1: Certainly is strange. We appreciate that update. Me and Katrina are kind of looking at each other saying, maybe something doesn't add up. All right. Joining us now, retired U.S. Air Force Brigadier General and Newsmax contributor Blaine Holt, along with retired U.S. Air Force Brigadier General Chris Eddy. Pleasure to have you both. General Holt, I'm going to start with you. I know you just heard Ollie's reports. So is it extremely serious? Is it not? They're out on bail at this point. You know, I kind of figured with what was initially reported, these guys would be being interrogated at this point for all information. So what do you make of this?
5: If you overlay the current state of play between U.S. and U.K. politics, if you look at their unchecked invasion of Muslim fighting age men, they're having an Islamic conference where they're decrying death to the West, all countries, all Christians, in London today. We're supposed to believe the authorities there that our president's a liar and that they weren't tracking these guys before. Look, the only reason this thing got stopped is because a heads-up person dialed 999 and they had to deal with it. This isn't a Russian thing. There's pictures floating on the web of these men. You don't have to make too much of a guess to find out who they are. But what we have to do is get to the bottom of it. And what we have to do is find out how far this UK government's going to take political correctness to imperil our good crews of a base I've flown in and out of countless times.
2: General Eddy, your take on all this.
6: Yeah, thanks for having me on again. There are a couple of possibilities. Like what President Trump said is probably accurate, it is accurate, that we've been tracking it for some time. And it's likely we are working with the UK government to do that. Now, they could have been released because this could

0: been a trial run. Maybe we had a source into the operation, or maybe we want to find out who they contact after we release them. But it's good to hear there's no explosives there. It doesn't mean they didn't have any, but it doesn't look like there might be any for this specific attack at this time. So there's a lot to be unfolded here. We'll have to wait to the coming days. But again, their defense minister agreed with President Trump that there's more to the story than what's out in the press.
1: I mean, I feel like that's what everybody's thinking, that there's more to this. In General Holt, I love the way you laid out all of that, explaining the bigger dynamics of this whole situation. So to continue to track these men and investigate, how do we approach that from the United States perspective?
2: What we need to do now is we need to hold the UK's feet to the fire on the investigations piece. We need to know what MI5 and Scotland Yard knew, who they were tracking. We need to understand what was relayed to the base commander, the Office of Special Investigations in the Air Force. We need to make them prove their claims that there were no explosives there. They certainly are not bringing up now that all the men were covered in baklavas and hoods at the time of their apprehension. They also need to account for the math problem. The woman said there was 8 to 10. They only arrested 5. So we need answers, and the relationship with the UK is partly
3: spent. All right, gentlemen, we're going to have to interrupt. We're going straight to the Oval Office, where President Trump is making an announcement.
4: Extremely, extremely important. I'm delighted to welcome to the White House the founder and chairman of the SR Group, Ravi Roya, as well as the chairman of Ray Roya and President and CEO Joe Brokin, to share some of the really exciting news. We have some unbelievable news. And there's a company known as Mesabi, which is one of the biggest in the world. It's a great company, and they're going to make a big investment in a place called Iowa. And I love Iowa. I went to Iowa every time. Today, we're thrilled to announce that Mesabi Metallics will be building the largest steel plant in American history in the great state of Iowa. It's the largest plant, one of the largest plants in the world, but it's the largest plant in America by far. We're also pleased to be joined by Secretary of Commerce Howard Lutnick, Secretary of Energy Chris Wright, Senator Joni Ernst, who's done a wonderful job, and I'm going to miss you, Joni. I can't believe you're leaving. But you are right. Are you? You sure? You're not changing your mind?
3: Thank you, Mr. President.
4: Governor Kim Reynolds, Representatives Marionette Miller-Meeks and Ashley Hinson. And I saw some good polls just recently. You're doing well, Ashley. I saw
5: yes,
4: that.
5: Sir.
4: Looks like you're doing well. You should do well. Iowa Attorney General Brenna Byrd, who's been with me right from the beginning, and Export-Import Bank Chairman John Jovanovic, who is a fantastic young man, actually. Once completed, Mesabi Metallics' new steel plant will produce 10 million tons of steel per year using iron ore from the company's Minnesota mine. And Minnesota has, I will tell you, they maybe have a lousy governor, but they have great iron ore. They have one of the worst governors in history, a real stupid guy. But they do have good iron ore, which is more important, I guess. But it's the first new iron ore mine in the United States in more than 50 years with the highest quality ore. In other words, this steel will be mined, melted, and made right here in the USA, which is something very unusual. The project is expected to create up to 6,000 new construction jobs, nearly 2,000 manufacturing and mining jobs, and add another $95 billion to the U.S. economy, which is the number one economy in the world by far. We have the best economy we've ever had. We're building $21 trillion worth of plants and other. Now I think we can add this to it. I'm not even including this. But this is a tremendous investment. And it's going to be over the next 10 years using advanced steelmaking technology. The plant will produce some of the highest quality, most affordable steel anywhere in the world. They're going to be making it here and using it here and also shipping it outside, and do very well. This announcement is only possible because of the pro-American policies of the Trump administration under Sleepy Joe Biden. Have you heard of him? Steel production declined significantly, and nearly 200,000 manufacturing jobs were lost in the year before I took office. And they were leaving. They were losing these jobs at record numbers. But soon after my inauguration, I imposed powerful 50% tariffs on all foreign steel, and now our steel industry is roaring back to life. Everyone's building their plant here because they don't want to pay tariffs. It's really not that complicated. A lot of people say they don't understand it, but they do. They just don't like to give us credit. Because of tariffs, we are taking in hundreds of billions of dollars of profits. It's one of the reasons I can offer, if Republicans win the House and the Senate, $5,000 to every adult. And we can do it, and the Democrats can't, because the Democrats don't have any income, and they're going to drive us into depression. They won't have any money. But we have the exact opposite. We've reduced imports of foreign steel by millions of tons, and for the first time in 26 years, the United States has surpassed Japan in steel production. Think of it. We have surpassed Japan. They're very good at what they do, too. We currently have $47 billion in projects announced or underway in the steel sector alone. More than 4 million tons of new crude steelmaking capacity is expected to become operational in less than 2 years, substantially. We've created nearly 60,000 new manufacturing jobs this year alone, many of them in the steel industry. And today we're adding even more, the largest American steel plant of all time. So 2 years ago, our country was dead, and now we have the hottest country anywhere in the world, and it's not even close. Robbie, Ray, and Joe, I want to thank you very much for this tremendous investment. I'd like to now invite the chairman, Govanovic, to say a few words, followed by Secretary Lutnick, Secretary Wright, the team from Mesabi. I want to really hear from them. Perhaps I want to hear from them first, but that's all right. We'll let them go first. It's my friend, Governor Reynolds, Senator Ernst, and then Representatives Marionette, Miller Meeks, and Ashley Hinson. We'll go a little bit quickly, because that's a lot of people. That's a lot of people. So, Mr. Chairman, if you would, please.
5: Yes, sir. Thank you, Mr. President. So what we're really talking about today is America's economic security. And it's, Mr. President, your plan in action. But it all starts with mining more in America. The mine you mentioned is the first mine opened in America in 50-plus years focused on iron ore. EXIM financed it, but most importantly, it's found on the Iron Range in America, which for 145 years has been the most prolific iron ore deposit in the world. It helped build America. It helped win two world wars. You're helping resurrect it, Mr. President, with the first iron ore mine. That is why this plant is possible, because we are creating one American supply chain. And what you see again here today, Mr. President, is private capital flowing in to rebuild America and to build America's future. So we can assure that the war fighter of tomorrow in America is always well equipped, and that everyday Americans have what they need when they need it most. And this is what it's going to take to continue to deliver the American dream, Mr. President, for another 250 years.
4: And how is the governor treating you? Because I freed up the iron ore in that place, and I absolutely won the election, but they wouldn't. They cheat like hell. But how is the governor treating you? Because they freed it up and then they closed it, and the people were devastated. Because it is the finest iron ore in the world, they say. So how is the governor and these other people that I mean, it's one of the worst run places I've ever seen. How are they doing?
5: You know, Mr. President, we were there only 10 days ago, actually, to initiate the mine. We set off 1.3 million pounds of explosives that put it into operation. And that will be the iron ore that feeds this plant and that makes steel in America to
4: scale. And we can supersede the state, right?
5: Yes.
4: If we can supersede the state, it's great. Otherwise, the state will never be good. They're really troubled people. Thank you very much. Great job you're doing, too, by the way. Secretary Lutnick, please.
6: Okay, so these are your 232 tariffs, the steel tariffs at work. Without those tariffs, this mine doesn't get built, and this steel plant does not get built. $2.5 billion iron ore mine. It does iron ore pellets, right? Now, where do we get those pellets from now? We get them primarily from Brazil. So we are beholden to Brazil to build our steel in America, because the input is coming from outside the country. So now we are unleashing the Iron Range in Minnesota, which is the greatest, as the chairman said, the greatest set of iron in the world is right here in America. We're going to, these gentlemen to my right, from SR. They're doing a fantastic job. $2.5 billion for the mine. And then you go right down the Mississippi to Iowa, right, where they're going to build a $15 billion integrated steel plant, which will create steel at the same price they make it and import it from China. This is competitive. If you do it all here and you don't ship it from around the world and you don't buy it from other people, this is exactly your plan. This is exactly why you're doing it, because you're driving steel to America. The gentleman to our right from SR are fantastic. This is great for Iowa. It's great for Minnesota. This is your plan, living it out in America, building $17.5 billion investment, bringing steel, which protects our national security, home to America. Well done.
4: Thank you very much. And we're also doing a tremendous aluminum plant in Oklahoma, one of my favorite places in the whole world. And that's going to be unbelievable. It'll be the biggest, I think the biggest in the world. And that's going to be very exciting. Secretary Wright, please.
7: So this is the Trump reindustrialization of America hitting the ground at serious scale. At the end of World War II, the United States produced 60% of global steel. We were the dominant economic power and military power. America hitting the ground at serious scale. At the end of World War II, the United States produced 60% of global steel. We were the dominant economic power and military power in the world, and that means you're a massive steel producer. We've gone decades in the wrong direction. Short-sighted political leadership, overblown environmental concerns. It just said, make it somewhere else, don't make it in America. President Trump got elected to reindustrialize our country, bring that jobs, opportunity, and national security back to our country. You've heard about the mine in Minnesota, that's fantastic. Even bigger is, where is that iron ore going to be turned into American steel? In Iowa, in southeastern Iowa. Why? Because Iowa has tremendous, hardworking people, great leaders that believe in their state and believe in high-paying jobs for everyone in the state of Iowa. And then they meet up together with some of the best entrepreneurs in the world on planet Earth, just to my right here from SR, who are many businesses around the world. And that leads to a giant investment to reindustrialize America, a win for American national security, and a massive economic win and vote of confidence in the fabulous state of Iowa.
4: You are doing a great job. Thank you very much. And how are you doing in Venezuela, by the way?
7: Progress, everyday progress.
4: There's never been anything like it. That's a tremendous thing that's happening. Misabi Metallics, the leaders are here, the owner is here.
8: Thank you. Thank you.
4: One of the richest men in the world, I'll say. But I will tell you, he's unbelievable with his son. And please.
9: Thank you, Mr. President, for bringing back the importance of building things in America. While I was born in India, I went to high school in New York, college in Boston, and did my MBA in California. I've spent half my life here, so announcing this investment today is a great honor and a true homecoming for me. My family and I spend a lot of time in Minnesota, where we are investing $3 billion to build the first new mine in America in 50 years. We will be producing the Patriot pellet very soon, which will be amongst the highest quality iron ore pellets in the world. With the new steel complex in Iowa, we will complete the fully integrated American supply chain from mine to mill. American ore carried on American railroads to an American steel plant powered by American energy, built and operated by an incredibly hardworking and talented American workforce. Mr. President, this plant will use the latest technology and will compete head-to-head with any steel plant in the world on size, quality, and on cost. This project writes the next chapter for our company and our family, and it is your policy and your leaderships, Mr. President, that have made this possible. Thank you, sir.
4: So how did your handsome son do? Don't try and compete with him. You're not going to be successful. You want to go ahead. What a great family. What a good job you did.
9: Thank you, sir.
4: Thank you very much.
9: You. Please.
10: Mr. President, Governor Reynolds, the entire Iowa delegation, Secretary Luttig, Secretary Wright, and Chairman Jovanovich. My brother Shashi and I founded SR many decades ago. We are a family business, and above all, we are builders. We have built world-class steel plants, oil refineries, ports, power plants and various other assets in India and overseas. Mr. President, we have now chosen to build our next major chapter here in America. We have the expertise of building projects like the proposed steel plant in Iowa, and we look forward to complement all the excellent knowledge that already exists within the American steel industry with our own expertise. I would like to acknowledge the support of your administration, which has been highly engaged and proactive. I would like to thank Governor Reynolds, as well as the Iowa delegation, for making us feel welcome in Iowa, and for their care for the benefit of all Iowans as they support this mega investment. Thank you, Mr. President, for your leadership and your confidence in SR and the Ruya family. Thank you again, sir, for standing behind American investment and American industry, and for making this possible. Thank you, sir.
4: Thank you. Great job. And what do you think the total cost will be, your investment will be?
10: About $18 billion.
4: $18 billion. I heard 20. That means you're he's pulling it back. I got a good price. So it's $18 billion. That's fantastic. Who could think of such a thing? It's so fantastic. And these are the highest quality people you'll ever meet. It's great. Kim Reynolds, please.
8: Well, first of all, Mr. President, I want to say thank you to you. Your commitment to bringing manufacturing back to the states and really restoring American industrial dominance is the reason that this is happening. This would not be happening without your leadership. So a heartfelt thank you for what you're doing for this country. And I think it underscores, you know, COVID underscores how important this is. We saw what happened during COVID and the opportunities that exist because of the leadership that you've been placed. So thank you so much for that. We really appreciate it. I also want to just say a heartfelt thank you to Robbie, Ray, and Joe. It has been incredible synergy in the state of Iowa working on this project. Both tough negotiations took place, but the mindset was always to get to where we are at today. And we could not be prouder than being the future home of the largest steel investment in this country.
4: That's right.
8: And the impact that we'll have is just undeniable. This is a transformational opportunity, not only for our country, but for Iowa and really for American families. It reduces our dependence on our foreign supply chain, strengthens our national security, and most importantly, as the governor for Iowa, these are tremendous high-paying jobs with incredible benefits, increased salaries, and opportunities for local businesses and community development. And also, we're standing up Source Iowa at the end of this week, so we want to make sure that Iowa businesses that are located in the state have the opportunity to partner with Mesabi Metallic. So I can't even express the gratitude and the excitement of Iowans, and really what this does is it changes the economic trajectory for this region. It's one of the most depressed regions of Iowa, but not only for Iowa, but for the whole Midwest. The over-the-fence supply chain that will come to this area because of this investment is second to none. So thank you for your leadership again and for helping make this possible. We're very grateful.
4: And you'll never have higher quality people than these people. These people are, I mean, really amazing. And I don't know, let me ask you, so can they use a little ethanol to fuel them?
11: Good idea.
8: I was waiting for an opportunity to talk about E15 year-round. But you know what? The infrastructure updates are also huge. This is an area that's missed out on a lot of projects over the last 5 years
4: because we
8: didn't have the capacity of natural gas. And this actually brings additional capacity for natural gas power, rail and roads to a state that's ready to lean in and help you bring back industrial dominance.
4: But you do. You have great ethanol.
8: And yeah.
4: Probably going to play a very big role.
8: Thank
4: Joni,
8: you.
4: Please.
12: Thank you, Mr. President. Okay, folks, this is one of the greatest American muscle flexes that you are going to see in a long time. I am so excited about this project. It would not be possible, Mr. President, if you had not set the stage with your policies and economic development and using resources right here in our homeland. So I want to thank the entire Trump administration team. I want to thank SR. Thank you all so much for choosing Iowa to produce your steel. We're excited about it. We are looking for ways for America to refine, to mine, to grow, and to manufacture. And all of that is happening right there in Southeast Iowa. We are so proud to be home to your new plant, and it's all because of you, Mr. President.
4: Well, thank you thank very you. Much, and you have been my friend for a long time.
12: Thank you.
4: And I appreciate it. And a young lady is going to be hopefully elected to the Senate, and she's outstanding, one of the top anywhere in the country. They talk about her all the time. They all respect Ashley Hinson, and they respect her like really, maybe nobody else. And I think I hear you're doing well. I hope you're doing well.
11: Yes, sir. Well, thank you so much.
4: You're doing a fantastic job.
11: We're working hard and appreciate your agenda. And as Joni and Kim just said, you know, we appreciate this investment in American manufacturing because Iowa does a lot of things really, really well. We feed and fuel the world. And now we're going to continue to be a part of the American manufacturing story. And with 1,700 jobs, I just think about the countless opportunities for Iowa families and what this means for them. It is a game changer for our state and, frankly, for the country. And if you look at the jobs numbers that you've been posting every single month, they're not government growth jobs. They're private sector jobs, and that is what is so critical for our economy to move our economy forward. The working families tax cuts, the certainty that we provided families, I think we should make those all permanent because people love them, and we need to make sure that they can rely on those going forward, Mr. President. So thank you for what you and the entire team did to solidify this investment in American greatness and American manufacturing.
4: Well, and I'm going to come to Iowa. I got more votes than anybody in history during the last election. All three, I went up, up, up. And I think I'm more popular now than I was then, which is a year and a half ago. I will say that we're going to do a great rally, and we'll all be there together. We have to get you all elected.
11: So we're going to save you a good Iowa pork chop, sir.
4: Yeah. That's one of the reasons I want to go. So, Marionette, please.
13: Mr. President, thank you so much. I want to thank your leadership and your policies. This announcement would not happen today without that leadership and those policies being in place. Southeast Iowa, my district, has long had jobs leave, go overseas. It's heartbreaking when you're in those communities day after day. So to see the largest steel mill in America being built in Iowa and in Southeast Iowa, 1,700 permanent jobs, 6,000 construction jobs, average salary of $49. These are families that can make over 100,000. And so it's just transformational in this area. And also the natural gas pipeline that's going to come. Yeah. We've lost business opportunities there because we couldn't deliver the energy that we needed. So we're going to mine it in America, we're going to mill it in America, and we're going to make it in America. Thank you, Mr. President.
4: Thank you, Meredith. Appreciate
12: I'm ready to start the cheer.
4: Ready,
12: yeah. I'm ready.
14: Go.
12: Yes.
15: Well, I would just say that, Mr. President, thank you for your leadership bringing American steel jobs back to America and to the heart of the heartland in Iowa. These are good-paying, family-supporting steelworker jobs, and I'm so proud as an Iowan that you chose our state to invest in, and Mr. President, without your leadership, this would not have happened. We are so thankful for American steel to be made in America, and as an Iowan, I'm so proud that we're making it in Iowa. Thank you.
4: Yep. Well, you have the best people, you have incredible people, and you're going to find that. You're going to have some of the greatest employees. 100%. They're all over the world. You don't get bigger, but you'll find that Iowa, the people in Iowa, are going to be the best people you've ever had to work with. They're unbelievable.
14: I'm sure about that. Thank you, sir.
4: It's a great honor.
14: Thank you, sir.
4: Any questions?
16: Thank you so much. Well, you have a lot of upcoming Republican rallies. You're heading to Oklahoma. You're heading to Alabama, Ohio. What is your message to voters heading into the midterms?
4: We have great people, and we're running against communists, lunatics, socialists. We're running against people that are going to open up the water. We have a border just came out 17 months in a row. We have no people coming in, zero, which is hard to believe even, but that's what it is. I don't put out the numbers. And we have a strong border. We have the best economy, the biggest investment in the history of our country. Think of that. $21 trillion is being invested. With China, it's $3 trillion. With Biden from the last, it was a half a trillion for 4 years, it would have been negative, or $21 trillion, the biggest amount in history. And that money's building plants, like today, as an example. I don't even think this number is a big number, $18 billion. I don't even think we're including that number. But we have $21 trillion being invested in our country. We have the highest number of jobs in the history of the United States of America. We have the best crime numbers in the history of our country, despite the fact that they allowed 25 million people, many of whom were criminals, into our country. We have the best murder. It's not a nice thing to say, but the murders are lower than at any time since 1900. So we have the best crime numbers. We have the best economic numbers. We have Iran. We'll never have a nuclear weapon. We're going to win that war very soon. That'll be over. And the gas prices will come tumbling down. So nobody else could have done that. Nobody else. If the Democrats took in, the border will be opened immediately. And you have millions of people pouring through just like it was before. That's the most horrible thing I've ever seen. Yeah, please.
17: Mr. Daniel? President, two questions on the steel, if that's okay. Why was it so important for you to establish a fully integrated American supply chain for raw materials, like steel and iron, specifically from a national security perspective? Why was it so important for you to do
4: that? Well, because we have a military that's very powerful. And there are certain products you have to make. Steel is one of them. You need it for your planes, your army tanks. You need it. You know, we have a lot of problems. We have a lot of things we don't have to make ourselves. But when it comes to national security, I would say steel is number one on your list. Steel, aluminum, big aluminum plant coming, I told you. Big one, beautiful. Great people also. But if we don't make it ourselves, we don't really, we can't defend ourselves. We can't call up another nation, say, we want to build 2,000 army tanks and we have no steel. Could we get some? We'll call China. Do you mind giving us some steel to build army tanks? I don't think it doesn't work out. By the way, we had a great meeting with President Xi. I would say I would rate it as a, on the scale of 0 to 10, I would rate it a 12. Very respectful, very good, great meeting. So, you know, steel in particular, but other things too. We want to make them. Medicine coming back. They're all coming back. Hundreds of billions of dollars of plants are being built. Eli Lilly is spending billions. Merck, Pfizer. They're all coming back. And we learned that during COVID. We didn't make anything. Now we're making it all. They're all coming back at record numbers. So thank you for the question, Danny.
18: Mr. President. Two questions on the steel project. Is there any federal money going to it? And is it a done deal or is it contingent on certain tax breaks within Iowa?
4: Yeah, it's a deal where we're doing very little. We're just, it's a great site. It's very important. It's a phenomenal site and it's phenomenal people they're going to have. And that's the biggest thing. Howard, do you want to answer that question or either
19: sure.
4: one of you guys?
19: So, my partner, chairman of Ex-Im Bank, they helped finance the mine, right, to produce that. But then these gentlemen from SR, they are going to build the plant. So it's private money is going to build the steel plant. But Ex-Im Bank drove and assisted in the mine portion of it, but helped launch that project.
18: Is it contingent on tax breaks within Iowa?
19: No, I think this deal is done. This deal is done. They've already worked it out. That's why we're all together with the president. The president doesn't bring people together unless it's a done deal. You guys know that already.
4: They've already started building. And you're talking about a tremendous, you know, think of it. If you build a $10 million building, it's big. $50 million is quite big. $500 million is really big. $18 billion they're spending from outside money and all from the highest sources, most respected people anywhere in the world. It's pretty amazing.
20: Mr. President, two questions. One on Iran and then one on Iowa. Okay. I'll start with Iowa, though. Sir, you won Iowa by 13 points. Some of the polling, though, for some of the races right now in the Senate and also some of the House races, a little closer, much closer, in fact. Why are Republicans, do you think, having to work so hard to hold on to the seats?
4: I don't know. I love Iowa. I've always been very strong with Iowa. There's been some things that the Democrats have done that are very bad for our country. You know, they had high prices. I've reduced the prices, but they like to say affordability. But they're the ones that caused the affordability problem. They're the ones that caused all of these problems, and they were unwilling to stop Iran from having a nuclear weapon. They said, let somebody else. Of course, I could say that about many people. We have stopped them from having a nuclear weapon. They'll never have a nuclear weapon. And they understand that, and they're willing to say that. But I'm surprised. First of all, the polls are fake. But when you see somebody like Ashley, one of the greatest politicians, you'll see it. One of the greatest. She'll be one of the greatest politicians in America. Going to be highly respected, and she is highly respected. She's going to be representing Iowa in the Senate. She's going to bring back a lot of money for Iowa. You know, Iowa is a state that likes money coming back into it. If you put these people in there, you're not going to bring back any money. These people, all every one of them, they bring a lot of money back to Iowa that helps with ethanol and other things, many other things. And I know Ashley well, and she will be a tremendous success as a senator. She's going to bring a lot of goodies back to Iowa, which Iowa needs. I think the polls aren't accurate because I won it by so much, and it doesn't make sense that they wouldn't be right up there with me.
20: And really quickly, sir, on the arrests in the UK, there's five suspects that were arrested. They were just released on bail. What's your reaction to that, and is this connected to Iran?
4: Might be, but I will tell you, I would have said, don't let them have bail, cashless bail. I wonder, is it cashless bail, I guess? That was one of the problems that we had, which started the whole mess of crime, and we're ending cashless bail. But over there, I'm surprised that they released them. I wouldn't have done that. Look, they've been very good. They worked with us very closely. We know everything about them. We would not have released them.
20: So you said might be. Iran might be. Can you elaborate on that?
4: Well, I don't know. I'd rather not. I mean, I know the answer. I can be very specific, but I'd rather not say it. But I would not have released them.
20: Has your team spoken to Iran today?
4: Yeah, they have.
20: They have for mediators?
4: Yeah, they have.
20: Anything else you can share? Well, any movement on Iran talks?
4: No. We're going to win. As far as I'm concerned, it's going to be one way or the other. It's going to be... It's going to go pretty quickly.
0: Mr. President, two questions for you, Mr. President. One on this announcement and one on the state visit that you had last week. On this announcement last year, you also announced that there will be a steel plant that will be set up in southern Louisiana. Here you have this steel plant that's being set up in Iowa. Is there any concern that these deals may go away if there's a change in the House or the Senate? Or change
4: no, because we've given them documents that will, you know, really, it won't matter who's in office. You have to do that. They're putting up $18 billion. You know, if I'm not here and somebody less friendly is going to be here, that person that's less friendly will have no choice but to allow them to build. They will, you know, they're great businessmen, among the best in the world. They're not going to be putting up with that. So they have guarantees that what they bargained for, to put up all of that money, all of that tremendous wealth, it'll be 100%.
0: And then on the state visit yesterday on Fox News Sunday, Ambassador to China, Perdue, said that you suggested to President Xi that the U.S. would sell U.S. military equipment to China. Is that accurate? Did you make such a suggestion?
4: To China?
0: To China.
4: You mean to Taiwan?
0: No, to China. That's what he said.
4: I never heard of that one. I'm going to have to ask him. You mean we're going to sell? No, they probably like to buy it because we do make better equipment than them. So maybe it's a good idea. Yeah. But we didn't discuss it.
21: Mr. President.
4: They may have been talking about Taiwan. I think he probably was talking about
22: Taiwan. Mr. President, two questions. Yes. One for the investors. I would like to know if in this project, as you know, Africa is a very rich continent that can pretty much supply things for this project. Are you considering to import some of the materials for this project
4: from Africa?
22: African countries? Like Congo and Angola can also pretty much supply.
23: Absolutely. Most of the critical materials that are required for this project will be sourced from America itself within the U.S. There are some materials like manganese that may need to be imported for making and refining the highest quality steel. So that is something that is not necessarily available in the U.S. So we would be looking at global sourcing for those materials until they're there.
22: So Africa is one of them.
23: It is absolutely possible.
22: And Mr. President, on the...
4: She loves Africa. She always asks about Africa. She never talks about any other place. That's the way it should be, right?
22: Yes.
4: Good job.
22: Mr. President, another question on DRC, Rwanda. You among many other administrations. So for the last four administrations, you're the only one who start doing something to end the war, 30 yeah. years war in DRC, right. in Congo. So you did already your part. You bring both President Kagame and President Tshisekedi to the White House. They signed the peace agreement. Right. But Rwanda still violating. Are you planning to take serious action?
4: Yeah, we're going to stop it. If there is a violation, we know about it. We ended the war with Congo and Rwanda, and they both signed and they both agreed. So, well, look, I just heard about it a little while ago. We're going to, if there's a problem, we'll stop.
22: Yeah, Mr. President, I just came from DRC. I was there a month ago, and I witnessed again Rwanda still killing a lot of Congolese, Mr. President. If you can.
4: And you witnessed it?
22: Yes, Mr. President, and I have evidence.
4: How is Ebola going?
22: Oh, Ebola is under control. I spoke with the world director of the World Health Organization, right. the UN, and he says it's under control, but still the country needs some help to fight Ebola. Does. But the biggest problem is the war.
4: I'll make sure it works out. That's what I do. I make sure things work out. Okay, good job you're doing.
1: Mr. President, I want to ask you about this project as well as Canadian trade, if I could. On this project, the production is 2030. When could we see significant jobs with this production?
4: I think immediately because they're going to start construction right away.
13: 6,000 construction jobs.
4: You're going to have a lot of construction.
13: 6,000.
4: This is a massive plant and 6,000 jobs in that area. It's a great area of Iowa, but it's been sort of left behind for a lot of wrong reasons, right? So I think you're going to have at least 6,000 construction jobs.
1: And on Canadian,
4: almost immediately.
1: On Canadian trade, tomorrow you're going to have a ban of certain items when you get into the United States. Can you still have a trade deal or an agreement with Canada, or could more items be added to that list?
4: Well, they want to have a deal with us. They call us all the time. The problem is that they've treated the United States very unfairly. They have been one of the worst countries in the entire world. You know, we get along with China, we get along with the people, and we make good deals, but Canada's been really very difficult to deal with, actually. They've charged our farmers 400% tariffs and more. And they take advantage of us. They feel entitled. And, you know, they get 95% of the business they do with the United States. With us, it's a tiny fraction of that number. It's not a big number at all. And yet, you know, we give them military, we give them icebreakers, they want icebreakers. We work with them, we buy icebreakers. We have a lot of them, we have 11 of them right now under construction. They want to know if they can use our icebreakers, so many things. And they feel entitled, and, you know, they're not a state. All the lumber you could possibly use, we have everything we have, we don't need. And they have to treat our country with respect.
1: So how do you
4: They've been very, very bad to our farmers in particular.
1: So how do you get them to cool?
4: Would you say that's true, Peter? Do you want to say something about that?
2: Aluminum, farming, dairy is crazy triple digits on the dairy tariffs. And the problem we've had, sir, is
4: those tariffs are as high as like 400%. Sometimes. Peter, go ahead, sir.
2: Yeah, it's just, I go back to the first term, sir, dealing with the Canadians. They were the most difficult and arrogant of the traders. It's like the Canadian people are wonderful, but they cheat us on just about everything they can. Lumber, aluminum, steel, dairy, down the list. And then the worst part now is they're getting in bed with China, trying to play China against us, and they're giving away their country. And they like to beat up on Donald Trump. They think politically that works. And the only people who get hurt by that is the people of Canada.
4: And many, many people are going into Canada right now from other parts of the world, and it's not a good situation. They're coming in totally unchecked, totally unvetted. I don't know what Canada's
1: doing. So, Mr. President, how does this end, Mr. President?
4: I think what's going to happen is over the next 3 or 4 weeks, they're going to come to us and they're going to say, we're going to get rid of all the tariffs. We're going to win everything. We even have Lake Ontario is now Lake America. And that's been done, by the way. It actually just got done. They told me it was just completed. But they're going to come in and they're going to say, sir, we are sorry. They've treated the United States very, very badly. I think a deal will be made, but it's got to be a fair deal.
0: Midterm elections, less than 4 weeks away.
4: Yeah.
0: Should motorists, Should truckers expect elevated gas and diesel prices between now and then?
4: When the war ends, two things are going to happen. The one thing already has happened, it's Iran will never have a nuclear weapon. That's a very big thing. Because if you want to see turmoil and a travesty, let them take out a city with a nuclear weapon. I'm not only talking about Israel and big parts of the Middle East, but let them hit us with a nuclear weapon. For all those stupid people that think it's okay, I deal with them. And they are crazy. There's no question about it. They are very crazy people. I tell them that all the time. I said, you're crazy, man. But they cannot have a nuclear weapon. And they don't. So that's very, very important that we have a situation that this is something that should have been done for many years by many presidents or other countries. It doesn't have to be us, but we're the most powerful country in the world by far. We have the best military equipment in the world. And by the way, we're building more equipment now than at any time in the history of our country. We have no choice but to do that. The great defense companies are opening up. I mean, Lockheed's building five. Raytheon's building many. They're all building a lot. We have more equipment coming now than at any time in the history of our country. And it'll soon really start to come because these plants are going to start to open. But we're doing well. Look, as a country, we're doing really well. The press is not. Nobody hears that we have more people working today than at any time in our country's history. Nobody hears we have the best poverty numbers in history. We have the best poverty, meaning the lowest. We have the best poverty numbers. Nobody hears that individuals are making more money per capita, per individual, than at any time. Nobody hears about your 401k. So we've had 82 record stock days on all the exchanges, 82 in a little more than a year and a half. Right? And people don't hear that. Nobody hears that your 401ks, you mostly have 401ks, right? Check your 401ks. You're up double in 1 year. And nobody talks about that. Nobody talks about the border. I can't even talk about it. My people are sure nobody cares about the border. I got elected because of the border. And now, because it's so good, one of my people who's fantastic said, sir, the people don't care about the border anymore. When I got elected very much on the border, and a lot of other reasons too. Inflation. They had the worst inflation in history. The inflation's coming way down. And when you see what happens, as soon as that war ends, inflation's going to be eradicated totally. But nobody talks about that. Gas is going to go way down. And it's already, you know, if you look, I think, Peter, this is 100%. So we wiped out Iran's military. We wiped out just about everything they have. And nobody talks about the fact that Iran will never have a nuclear weapon. Nobody talks about the fact that we had the worst inflation in history. Nobody talks about the fact that Biden paid much more for gasoline. Let's talk about all these, you know, everything. Under Biden, you paid much more for gasoline than they're paying now. And what I did is I went to war to stop one of the worst things that could ever happen to the world, to us, but to the world. Israel would be wiped out right now. There would be no Israel. There'd be no Middle East. And then the rockets and the bombs would start coming our way and Europe's way. And I stopped it. And this gentleman is spending $18 billion in Iowa. He would say, I'm going to take a pass on the United States. I'm not going to spend $18 because we would have a lunatic and a lunatic country running around with nuclear weapons because the power is so great. But nobody talks about it. Nobody talks about all of the incredible things. Again, many of you have, I don't want to ask because you'll say, oh, we're not supposed to report that. We're the fake news media. We're not allowed to report it. You all have 401ks. I don't have to know anything about you. Your 401k is doubled in a short period of time. It's doubled. You're twice as wealthy as you were a short time ago, every one of you. And that's because of me. Have a good time, everybody.
3: Thank you.
5: Listening in there to President Trump live from the Oval Office announcing, pretty impressive, the largest steel plant in America, $15 billion investment in Iowa. We're going to get into it with senior advisor at the Heritage Foundation, Alan Mendenhall, and also back with us, executive vice president of the Steel Manufacturers Association, Brandon Ferris. Thanks to both of you for being here. Brandon, we spoke to you a bit before President Trump made his official announcement. We talked a lot about job creation and beyond. But based on what the president said there, was there anything that really stood out to you?
3: Two things. First of all, everyone, the president and everyone behind the president, mentioned the 232 steel tariffs, and they are directly responsible for the investments we are seeing in this country and the job creation. And the second thing, as the president mentioned, is if you want a strong national security, you need that steel production. As he is ensuring both of them, he's ensuring that job creation and he's ensuring our national security with the 232 steel tariffs.
6: Alan, talk about the residual effects this would have once this gets up and running. And I understand I'm doing some research while the president was speaking that at 2030 it should be fully operational here. They can start pumping out steel and selling it. What it does for it in the exact location, not known just yet, southeastern Iowa. What this will do for the community at large, not just those 1,700 jobs that are going to be created, but ancillary, second-tier jobs, restaurants, bigger for the tax base, really can do a lot of improvement just outside
5: even
6: of
5: construction the jobs.
6: Construction jobs, tons, restaurants, all of it.
7: Yeah, I mean, it's going to have immediate effects, as the president mentioned, in construction. And, of course, all these jobs will ripple out to create more jobs. And I actually think that national security point was really important because we're coming on the heels of that China summit. And China's still the number one producer of steel. And then India is right behind that before we even get to the U.S. So the president's also correct that we need to ramp up our steel production because it is a matter of national security. As he said, what are we going to just go ask China for more steel for our military to be their rival, like to rival them? That doesn't make a lot of sense. So, yeah, this is really important. And, of course, obviously, this is important for the midterm elections as well, since we've got a Senate and governor race right here that are pretty tight.
5: Yeah, as Bob and I were actually discussing, it would be very interesting to know what people, I believe this is a Lee County,
6: that region in Iowa,
5: are thinking after hearing about this likely boon for their local economy. But Brandon, also want to get to something here, two points that stood out to me in addition to the national security point, which I definitely wrote a little star here. Also the fact that these are private sector jobs, these are not government jobs, very important there, but also that this is a scenario where it's not just the steel mining, but it is mining, melting, and molding, to borrow from the president, all happening right here in the United States.
3: Absolutely. They are securing our critical supply chains. And you mentioned those jobs. Every steelmaker job is a good paying job. Average wages of $142,000 a year in Iowa, that's going to go a long way. In most of the country, that's going to go a heck of a long way to creating families and creating communities.
6: Mined and made in America, mined in up in Minnesota, and then coming on down to Iowa, and then out to the country, the rest of the world here. Brandon, Alan, we appreciate you sticking around. Thank you.
7: Thank you.
3: Thank you.
6: Okay, on to this. The final sprint to the midterms are underway, as we just discussed. 36 days out from Election Day, both parties are preparing their closing pitches. President Trump has three campaign stops this week alone, Thursday in Oklahoma, Friday in Alabama, and Saturday in Ohio. And reports say House Speaker Mike Johnson is set to crisscross the country, hitting 22 states before the election. Even former Vice President Kamala Harris is getting in on the action, campaigning in the battleground state of Michigan. But there is one Democrat with possible White House aspirations who battleground Democrats are asking, hey, please stay away from us.
5: Uh-huh. We're talking about Democrats running in competitive races are reportedly asking Congresswoman Alexandria Ocasio-Cortez to stay off the campaign trail over concerns that the Democratic Socialist star, in some mind, will turn off moderate voters.
6: Good thing you know that. In some
5: in
6: people's
5: some
6: minds.
5: In some people's minds, yes. Perhaps around.
6: Yes, okay, I think so as well to that. All right, Democrat strategists, they are working on the races and telling swing states this in Axios, Democrats in some of this year's most critical congressional battlegrounds are sending a clear message to Rep. Alexandria Ocasio-Cortez. We don't want you to campaign for us. The polling is atrocious for her. She is a lightning rod.
5: Now, despite reports she lacks appeal to the middle, Ocasio-Cortez could be readying a bid for higher office in 2028. Now, one possibility would be challenging Senate Minority Leader Chuck Schumer for his seat. The other would be, you guessed it, running for the highest office in the land, the presidency.
6: But Ocasio-Cortez says any possible bid for higher office is fully dependent on how fellow progressives do in their elections. That means that the 2026 races could very well shape the Democrats' field for president in 2028. For more on the battle for control of Congress, we go to our congressional correspondent, Kilmeny Dukart. She's on Capitol Hill with the latest on that. Kilm.
8: Bob, Katrina, good to be with you. The Senate's back in session, and obviously they decided to come back for another week here in the hopes of trying to tackle affordability and turning the tide on some of that polling that we've been seeing. But the schedule today is remarkably light. There's just going to be one vote later this afternoon at 5:30 p.m. Eastern on the college sports bill before they try to pivot to some other agenda items later this week. But obviously what's in focus with 5 weeks until Election Day is this Cook Political Report that said Democrats taking the House is a quote-unquote done deal, and the odds of Democrats regaining control of the Senate is looking pretty good. It's looking better and better. Now, I spoke to one of the longest-serving members of Congress about those odds.
9: We're going to win. We're going to win because the American people believe the President of the United States and the Republican Party is not focused on them.
8: Former House Majority Leader Steny Hoyer has served in Congress for more than four decades. And in our exclusive interview, he told me Democrats' path to power runs through the political middle and through voters worried about their pocketbooks.
9: Where we're going to win the election back is in the purple districts. Their party is not focused on them or their families or their ability to afford all the things they know they need, like groceries and gasoline and childcare and housing. So I think it's going to be an election where the middle wins.
8: All right. Well, Republicans argue the political picture isn't settled yet. Missouri Senator Eric Schmidt concedes to the tough political climate, but believes GOP voters will ultimately come through.
10: It's a challenging environment right now. We've got good candidates. I also think that our base now is a broader base. Lower propensity voters are a much bigger part of our coalition than ever before. And I think historically those voters tend to move later.
8: All right. Republicans have just 1 week here to make their case. Senate leaders are considering voting on Ohio Senator John Houston's Ratepayer Protection Act on Wednesday. That's aimed at preventing families from footing the bill for new power infrastructure needed by massive data centers. OK, Houston is obviously running for one of the most competitive Senate seats in the country right now. This is, of course, as another poll suggests, that a majority of Republican voters are not happy with how the party is handling the issue of affordability right now. We'll see if they can move the needle this week. Katrina, Bob.
6: All right, joining us now, former Republican State House candidate from New York, Dwayne Moore. Dwayne, it's a pleasure, as always, to see you here on set. So we just heard that this is going to be an election that is won by those who represent the middle. Now, would you agree with what we're hearing on Capitol Hill, that the Democrats are presenting something down the middle? I feel like you have an argument against that.
11: Yeah, they're not presenting down the middle. But I think what they're doing is they're presenting an argument that they're trying to inspire people. And I think the issue with the Republicans is that they're not getting tough. We're not actually going out and defending our agenda. We're not talking about our wins. We're kowtowing to what the Democrats are constantly throwing out in front of us. So the fact that we're talking about affordability, Democrats run the most unaffordable states in the country. How are they winning on that argument? It's when Republicans get soft. They don't talk about the fact that tariffs are meant to bring jobs back. They're running around saying, oh, tariffs are bad, tariffs are bad. Democrats introduce new taxes all the time. At least this is to bring jobs back, like we're seeing with the $15 billion investment to bring steel. Lincoln, an American car company, was building the Lincoln Corsair in China. Due to tariffs, they're bringing those jobs back to America. So what I need the GOP to do is stop being soft. They need to go out there and educate the electorate and show that our policies win and are actually affordable, unlike the Democrats.
5: And Dwayne, I want to ask you about that, because that is something that we keep talking about and we're repeating, the messaging. And I'm going to ask you, if the GOP needs to get out there to educate the electorate, the time is dwindling, not a lot of time left. They have to make it very, very clear, and it still is seeming to many that their messaging is not on target. Do they have enough time to turn that around?
11: Yes, they definitely have enough time. As I say, it's never too late until the fat lady sings, right? They have this opportunity, but they can't waste it. I'm tired of seeing the GOP seem to just be so weak. And this is not a President
5: who,
11: Trump.
5: Who needs to do what? Like right now, who needs to say, all right, come on, everyone, let's get it together.
11: Yes.
5: And here's what our, even just say, so, you know, top 3 points are.
11: I need to see some of the governor candidates talk about no taxes on incomes.

0: story hour than they are of actual economics and what's actually going to help people. So right now, what I see is, as I said, the GOP is being weak. Let's talk about our economic policies and why our states are leading. Even in education, Mississippi used to be almost last. Now they're eighth. They surpassed California.
1: They've done a really good job.
0: So what are they doing on the left that's successful? Nothing. Let's make that message.
1: Real quick, Dwayne, I feel like we have beaten that they are a socialist and trending further for the left for months and months, but the polling is showing what it is. The progressives, they've had success. You're saying to go right at them, kind of almost not campaign so hard on that stuff anymore, but say, this is our policy. It works. We've had wins, and we're going to do more of it.
0: Yes. What I think was the issue in 2024 with the Democrats is that they were running on, I'm not Trump. That is not successful. You need something that is inspiring to people. So right now, we need to inspire people. Let's talk about the things that work. What are we willing to invest in? Education, infrastructure, bringing jobs back to our states. This is what we've been successful in. Right now, it seems like we've had so many wins that we don't even know what to talk about right now. We've had a record low drop in crime. That means that less people are being assaulted, less people are being killed. Why can't the GOP make this argument
1: to get Bill Maher to talk about it?
0: Bill Maher's even celebrating our wins. Why can't we?
2: All right.
0: Stop being weak. Own it. We are the party of America. Let's win.
2: And the clock is ticking. All right, Dwayne Moore, we appreciate it. Thank you.
1: All right, President Trump, House Speaker Mike Johnson set to meet with top AI executives tomorrow over growing calls to regulate the technology. Details on the latest warnings. We have some new ones to tell you about coming up.
2: Plus, President Trump has rejected Iran's offer for a peace deal, and reports now say bombing could begin after the midterms. We're going to get into the latest.

0: the fake news.
1: That was President Trump over the weekend rejecting an Iranian proposal to end the war. However, the commander-in-chief now says he expects talks between the U.S. and the Islamic Republic to pick up sometime this week.
2: But a new piece in the Wall Street Journal suggests that any talks at this point could be too little too late. Quote, Trump says openly that Tehran is begging for a deal after the midterms that dismantles its nuclear program. But privately, Trump was skeptical Iran would meet his demands and has told his staff that he sees a renewed bombing campaign as likely.
1: And Iran's foreign minister Abbas Araghchi says his country is prepared for any outcome.
3: We are ready to face any challenge. We stand firm in the face of any challenge, any aggression. We stand firm in the face of any aggression against us, even if it comes to a doomsday war.
4: Well,
3: at the same time, we are ready for diplomacy.
2: For more, we go to Middle East correspondent Zach Anders. Zach, what can you tell us?
5: Well, Bob Katrina, as the president has also said this weekend, that he's thinking about strikes. He's always thinking about it. He says that that's still on the table. The question about all of this is going to have to do a lot with timing. The midterms, the Israeli elections at the end of October, a lot of moving pieces, and especially here in Israel, not knowing potentially who will be the torchbearer for a continued campaign against Iran. Will it be Prime Minister Netanyahu? Will it be Gadi Eisenkot? Is there a chance that this government here is going to be in a stalemate because they don't have a majority in the Knesset, in their version of a parliament? So that's going to be a big thing going forward here to all of these considerations. Now, the president is said to have rejected, as you heard from him there, Tehran's plan that they brought behind the scenes at the United Nations General Assembly, where they're talking about ways they could reopen the Strait of Hormuz in just a matter of days if their demands were met. Now, Iran reportedly sought frozen funds released, oil sanctions lifted, and an end to the U.S. naval blockade of Iranian waters, among other things. Iran's foreign minister, Abbas Araghchi, made the rounds on global news networks. He's claiming that not only is his country prepared for a deal, they're fully prepared for the war to resume.
6: We have seen the first reaction from the U.S. president, but nothing has yet been conveyed to us through the mediators. Unfortunately, the U.S. president has made many contradictory statements. We are waiting for the mediators to convey the United States' definitive position to us.
5: Now, finally, in Jerusalem today, Israel's ambassador to the United States, Yael Leiter, says that his son's life still hangs in the balance after last week's car ramming attack in the West Bank critically wounded his son, Na'aria Leiter. The ambassador says there are promising signs despite the severity of his son's injuries. The assailant who used that vehicle as a weapon on that checkpoint where his son, an IDF reservist, was manning his station, was shot dead on scene, a Palestinian man in his 20s. Again, the ambassador's son still in very dire straits in a hospital in Jerusalem. Live in Tel Aviv, Zach Anders, Newsmax.
2: All right, let's bring in visiting fellow at the Heritage Foundation, Mike Jernigan, and former 15E Thunderbird pilot, Ryan Bodenheimer. Thanks to both of you for being with us here. Ryan, I'm going to start with you here. Once again, we seem to have gone back to the beginning of that Groundhog Day film. No negotiations, no ceasefire, bombing could begin again. Now what?
7: Hey, Katrina and Bob. Colonel, great to see you. So, yeah, I think we're getting a picture right now of what the IRGC was always going to do, and that is fall back on these proxy tactics. So we just watched that interview clip from Araghchi. He also went on to say that they've learned lessons from the war and they've corrected their tactics. So the translation there is they know that they've lost the air war, they've lost their air force, they've lost their navy. So they're going to double down on what actually works for them. And that means mines, fast boats, proxies, energy infrastructure. So this war was always headed towards this direction. And just one thing for the viewers to think about, if the IRGC needs 7 days to open the Strait of Hormuz, I think that tells us a lot, right? If they were actually in control of the country and in control of the Strait, they should be able to send a message immediately and open the Strait immediately. So I think it shows the challenge that POTUS is dealing with not knowing who's actually in control in Iran, and their command and control structure is very fractured. So it is a little bit of Groundhog's Day, but I think it was always headed towards this direction.
1: Well, let's talk about that, who they're actually negotiating with. So the U.S. ambassador to the U.N., Mike Waltz, he highlighted this issue with negotiations with Iran here. Want to play a soundbite?
8: But we have to know, number one, that people coming to the table can actually speak
0: for the Ayatollah. And that has been a consistent issue that have frustrated our negotiators. Who's calling the shots in Iran right now? Is it the IRGC? Is it the president? Is it the foreign minister?
1: So, Colonel, who are we negotiating with? How big of a challenge is that? And then also, I want to get your take on how much left is there to bomb in Iran, something Ryan was also talking about as well.
4: Hey, good afternoon. Ryan is exactly spot on in everything he said. I'll come to the targeting list a little bit later. But the Iranians are not the only people that the Straits of Hormuz is close to is Iran. More than 1,000 ships have gotten through the southern route that the U.S. is escorting. The United States Navy is keeping the Straits of Hormuz open. 12.6 million barrels of oil a day are going through at about 60% of the rate before the conflict started. And so that other 40% is probably all Iran. And so what's happening is the Iran has nothing to negotiate with. The economic sanctions and squeezing is working, and military kinetic action remains an option. Coming to that target list, of the CENTCOM has already struck 5,000 targets in Iran. That's only 80% of the existing target list when this all started. So that 20% left, those are bridges and airports and ports and energy infrastructure. So all of those things, when it goes, is going to really sting.
1: All right. Got to leave it there. Colonel Ryan, we appreciate it. Thank you.
7: Great to see you.
2: And coming up, Bill Maher is praising Trump on crime. I believe you mentioned that, Bob. The comedian says falling drug deaths and crime show that Republicans and Democrats can still get results even while Washington remains deeply divided. Details coming up.
1: I'm just wondering why we have to let Bill Maher say it first. And then we start talking about
2: it.
1: We should be out ahead of that. All right. But first, President Trump meeting with some of the biggest names in AI as new security concerns raise questions about whether the technology is moving faster than its safeguards. If they're really

0: And this is an American place on Newsmax.
1: Well, I'm rejecting their deal. They want to make a deal where they open the strait immediately because they're losing so badly. You know, you don't read that or you don't see that.

0: You're watching An American Moment.
1: The debate over artificial intelligence is staying front and center in Washington, with President Trump meeting directly with some of the industry's biggest names. President Trump hosting Anthropic CEO Dario Amodei for a late-night dinner at the White House last night. And tomorrow, the president will reportedly be joined by House Speaker Mike Johnson for a meeting with two other top AI executives.
2: Those meetings come as companies like Anthropic and OpenAI are now reportedly investigating tens of thousands of incidents in which their models took steps that evaluators would consider problematic, although most of those incidents happened within internal testing and had no real-world effect. But some have spilled outside of the lab, with OpenAI models reportedly hacking into multiple U.S. government websites, including the Education Department, the Commerce Department, even the SEC.
1: And now Microsoft co-founder Bill Gates is making a serious warning about the future if AI goes unchecked.
3: AI is certainly powerful enough to drive events that, you know, cause a billion deaths. You know, so even though it's pretty hard to get to 100%, there's never been a weapon as powerful as the combination of people with ill intent using the latest AI tools.
2: All right, joining us now to talk about it, a professor doing AI research at MIT, Massachusetts Institute of Technology, and co-founder of the Future of Life Institute, Max Tegmark. Max, good to see you. Thanks for coming on the show.
4: Thanks.
2: So I feel like you're one of the top guys in this field, right?
1: Sounds that way.
2: MIT,
1: yeah.
2: Professor, you know what you're talking about when it comes to AI. So what should the general public know when we talk about some of these concerns at jumping out of the testing area and having real-world effects, getting into some government agencies?
4: They should know that there's a bunch of CEOs and others in the San Francisco area who have a really weird ideology that they're pushing on the American people without having any vote on it. They want to build not AI tools only, but AI beings. One of them, the CEO of OpenAI, has said there's going to be a new species. Another one said that it's going to be the machines in charge, not the humans, ultimately. And Dario Amodei, you mentioned, has said that already next year we might be so outsmarted by these that we have effectively a country of genius in a data center, whereas I think most Americans obviously want humans to be in charge.
1: Max,
4: not some Silicon Valley-owned machines.
1: And I think it's interesting what you're saying there. It sounds like you are saying, well, yeah, there are some real concerns here. And you know, just what you referenced, something that Bob and I joke about, but it sounds very, very realistic. You think of movies such as Terminator, the series on HBO, Westworld, where you really do see the computers, the machines come to life and take over humanity. Are you saying that that is something that is theoretically possible? If so, within how much time?
4: Of course, it's possible. I mean, top scientists have warned about this since 1941. But now, it's not just that it's possible, but you have all these very influential San Francisco-based people who basically are atheists and want to build their own god and are openly talking about it. And we're seeing all the old warnings about stuff going out of control were always warnings about the future. But now it's in the past. This summer, we've seen 1,200 rogue AI bots swarm out of one company and do a bunch of international cybercrime. That's why there's such a massive backlash. You know, I've been doing events with Steve Bannon and Ron DeSantis recently, who both think this is a very dystopian direction to go. And there's a massive bipartisan backlash now against what these companies are trying to shove down our throats. People really want AI tools. They don't want to build a new AI god.
2: No, they don't. I think people want to. I use AI almost every day, asking Google, whatnot. I know that's a very low level, but and you're talking about something very advanced. I think we want to use it, but also be safe. But, Max, you're describing something that could possibly go off the rails here, I guess.
1: Yeah, like a future that actually you said now potentially is a past. Max, let's get you on again because I want to hear about what we can do about it, all right? Thank you so much for being with us.
4: Thank you.
2: Okay, what happens next in the Lindsey Clancy case? We could get some answers tomorrow when she returns to court for the first time since her mistrial.
1: But first, Bill Maher is now giving the president credit for something Democrats and Republicans can agree on. Crime is falling. And Maher has a colorful theory as to why. We're going to get to the numbers behind.

0: and this is An American Place on Newsmax TV.
1: Another large migrant caravan is once again headed to the U.S.-Mexico border. The Department of Homeland Security confirmed the large group left Honduras 8 days ago and is already in Mexico.
2: Multiple Mexican media outlets are reporting that the group is growing and as many as 600 people are now headed towards the United States.
1: Newsmax correspondent Heather Myers is live in San Diego with a look at the images and also the response from DHS. Heather.
3: Bob and Katrina, I did reach out to the Department of Homeland Security, who told me that they are tracking this caravan and they want those who are taking part in this to know that the U.S. border is closed and secure. Let's go back to that video to show you exactly what's happening here. There are mostly young men a part of this caravan and some women and children. Several Mexican online reports claim the group is called Fe y Esperanza, which means faith and hope. And some have told reporters that they plan to wait in Mexico until President Trump's term is over. DHS told me in a statement, quote, migrants considering making the dangerous journey to our country should also be aware that the days of catch and release are over and Biden's disastrous open border policy has been sealed shut. Anyone attempting to illegally enter the United States will be apprehended, prosecuted, and removed from the country. Well, yesterday on social media, DHS responded to the migrant caravan story. They released a video showing NFL players getting hyped up with a caption that reads, "Our time has come." And a few days ago, DHS put out another video comparing the border crossing this month, which is virtually empty, with the same location during the Biden administration when tens of thousands of people at times were crossing per day. And today, Homeland Security Secretary Mark Wayne Mullen shared some shocking numbers about the known terrorists that have since been found in the U.S.
4: We have identified 2,150 terrorists that came into this country underneath a different name and taking on a different identity.
3: At this point, the Mexican president, Claudia Sheinbaum, has not made any sort of public statement regarding this caravan. We understand that local officials in different cities in Mexico are helping this group with humanitarian needs, including food and water. Reporting live in San Diego, I'm Heather Myers. Bob, Katrina.
2: Okay, comedian Bill Maher is giving President Trump credit for America's sharp drop in crime, and he's doing it in classic Maher fashion. On HBO's Real Time, Maher argues that the president's tough image may have sent a message to criminals. Take a look.
5: I don't agree with many of his methods, like how they sometimes just deport people to countries where they have absolutely no connection. But it's just childish to pretend that when you elect a f*** around and find out president, a no more Mr. Nice Guy, boot in your V for Vendetta, kick ass and take names, say hello to my little friend, president. That's not going to have some effect on crime. He has UFC fights on the lawn. I think the bad guys got the message.
1: And there are, however, some big numbers behind the discussion. The FBI reports violent crime fell 9.3% in 2025. That's the largest year-to-year decline since the Bureau began estimating crime back in 1936. Murder dropped more than 18%, while robbery fell 18.5%.
2: And while speaking in the Oval Office last hour, the president, he highlighted some of those numbers.
6: We have the best crime numbers in the history of our country, despite the fact that they allowed 25 million people, many of whom were criminals, into our country. We have the best murder. It's not a nice thing to say, but the murders are lower than at any time since 1900.
1: Joining us now, border correspondent Jason Jones, along with Director of Border Security and Immigration at the Heritage Foundation and former DHS Acting Deputy Chief of Staff Laura Reese. Welcome to both of you. Jason, I'm going to start with you here. You have been front and center monitoring a lot of the crime along the border and also over the border, our southern border. When you see these numbers, tell us what you're seeing now and how that is different from what you used to see.
7: Well, it's night and day. And guys, it's good to be with you. But you have to ask yourself, you know, when we talk about the numbers and the reductions that we're seeing, what's the tripwire? What is the quantum leap that President Trump has done that no one else has done? And it's very simple here. As a nation, we were overrun with transnational crime and for 60 plus years used that broken DOJ model to try to take on the world's problems using that model of investigations. What he did was one thing, authorities, guys, by designating these groups as foreign terrorist organizations, it has given him and the entire United States government the authorities they need to now quantum leap, go after them at unprecedented levels. And if you really look at the totality and how the Department of War now being engaged at the level they are, all the way to South America, leveraging America's counter-cartel coalition, working with 19 countries now, this is just the beginning, but look at where he is in just 2 years, and it's a direct result of that.
2: Laura, I want to point this out, that President Trump, he has taken notes over Maher's comments. He's already kind of talking about it on Truth Social. President writing this, Bill Maher's ratings are so low that it's hard to believe his show can continue. In many ways, it's sad because, in actuality, I like him. Republicans should stop using him as a sounding board. However, it makes them look so weak and foolish. Your thoughts on the president writing that? And again, it taking Bill Maher to kind of get the cable networks to be talking about crime, because these stats were out there, could have been doing it.
8: Yes, I think Bill Maher is occasionally helpful in that he will admit good policies, unlike, you know, many on the left. And he did partially here. Now, he also gave credit to Biden, but at least he gave credit to President Trump in terms of securing the border. Not in that clip was he talked about, Bill Maher talked about putting up the border wall and deportations. No one on the left is giving any credit to deportations, to getting crime down. If he had just said the word ICE, it would have been all the better. But I also want to comment on the DHS post of now is our time because the caravans are coming. DHS has plenty to do right now in the interior already. We've got 20 million deportable aliens here now, including those terrorists that the secretary cited. They need to be removing more of them and put pressure on foreign governments to halt those caravans, not wait till they get to the border.
1: Yeah, Jason, what does this caravan think it's going to accomplish at this point?
7: Well, what you really have here, guys, is a lot of smugglers trying to make money. Let me be very clear here. With all of the new programs we have in place from Mexico City all the way to South America, they're not getting past Mexico City because the Mexican government is never going to allow it as long as President Trump is here. If they dare try to leave Mexico City, I can promise you this right now, they are going to be in a world of hurt because they don't want to deal with the United States. They're already having to deal every day trying to mitigate the United States going unilaterally into Mexico with these cartels. When it comes to this current caravan, it's a dead stick from the get-go, guys. I can tell you right now. But it's getting a lot of publicity because there's a lot of good images on social media.
2: Huh. All right, got to leave it there. Jason, Laura, we appreciate you coming on. Thank you.
7: Good to be with you guys.
1: The Education Department is rescinding a Biden-era Title IX rule. So what does this entail? Secretary of the Education Department, Linda McMahon, joins Greta Van Susteren next hour on The Record.
2: But first, the Lindsey Clancy case has been in limbo for weeks now. But tomorrow, she's back in court, and we could learn where the case...

0: forbade. Is justice denied?
1: Hey, welcome back. And nearly a month after Lindsey Clancy's triple murder trial ended with a deadlocked jury and a mistrial, the case heads back to court tomorrow, and we could finally get some answers about what's going to happen next.
2: Clancy's defense is asking the judge to dismiss the charges altogether, arguing another trial would violate her double jeopardy rights. They're also pushing for more information about the lone holdout juror after other jurors accused him of scrolling on his phone and refusing to engage during deliberations.
1: Prosecutors have not yet announced whether they will retry Clancy, but the Plymouth County DA, Tim Cruz, has stood by the first-degree murder charges.
2: So could the judge end this case without another trial? Could a deal still be reached, or are both sides headed back to court for round two?
1: Joining us now, trial attorney Mark Iglarsh. We also have criminal defense attorney and host of the MK True Crime Podcast, Ashley Merchant. Pleasure to have you both. Mark, going to start with you. What are we going to learn tomorrow in court?
3: That the judge is going to deny the defense's motions, and I suspect the prosecution will announce that they're going to retry the case, because I can't see how these two would agree to any reasonable offer. And ultimately, these motions essentially say the judge didn't do the right thing, and the judge did do the right thing. This defense attorney would go out of his mind if the judge, in a future trial, were to question jurors, like individually, like, what are you thinking? Why aren't you agreeing with the others? Are you not following the law? The judge can't do that. The judge did what the judge can do, which is reread the jury instruction on reasonable doubt. And this juror, this lone juror, had every right to find the way that he did.
2: Exactly. This is sometimes what happens. Not everyone agrees. Ashley, though, it seems very unlikely that there wouldn't be another trial, because obviously we know Lindsey Clancy has admitted that she did kill her children. It is the what led her to do that. That, of course, is in question. Do you think maybe if this when potentially this moves forward, the charges will be modified in order to get a clearer guilty verdict?
4: Well, that's one of the things that we'll hear tomorrow from the district attorney. And I think the most important decision we're going to find out tomorrow is from Tim Cruz, not necessarily the judge. I agree with Mark. I think it's a long shot, all of these motions. I don't think the defense is going to win any of these motions, but I think it's going to be very telling what the district attorney announces tomorrow. He could decide he's going to retry her on first degree homicide, or he could go for a lesser charge like manslaughter. He could also skip a second trial entirely. I think that's very unlikely. But finally, we could actually see a trial date be set. I can't believe it's been a month since this trial resolved, but we could see a trial sometime in the very near future.
1: Mark, I believe there was another similar case to what happened here not too long ago outside of Chicago. And apparently the investigator said that the woman who did it, killed one of her children, was inspired by this case. If they weren't to retry, don't you think this would set some kind of precedent to not, you know, hold these people responsible?
3: It's possible. But listen, it's not an easy defense to win. This defense didn't just come around the last few weeks. It's been around for many years. And a small percentage of the cases ever resolve themselves with a defense verdict. It's very difficult. These facts were so unique that it warranted many people going, well, yeah, why would she have done it but for mental illness? That one lone hold juror, listen, only he knows whether he truly followed the law or whether he was a stealth juror or not. And you know what? There's no evidence to suggest that he had an agenda and he didn't follow the law.
1: All right. Got to leave it there. We'll be watching tomorrow.
2: That's right.
1: When it happens. Mark, Ashley, we appreciate it. Thank you.
4: Thanks.
3: Thank you.
2: All right. Well, that is all the time we have on American Agenda for this Monday afternoon. But we'll see you again here tomorrow at 2 p.m.
1: That's it for Monday.
2: That's it for Monday.
1: Well,
2: it's
1: for
2: in
1: us. Okay. Stick with Newsmax. The Record with Greta Van Susteren is coming up next.
2: Have a great night.
5: Today on The Record, a simple question.
6: I wanted to ask if you stand unequivocally against the IRGC, against the Islamic Republic of Iran that has killed 50,000 protesters, Abdul. I haven't heard anything from you about the protesters, Abdul.
5: A passionate University of Michigan student challenges Michigan's Democratic nominee for U.S. Senate, Abdul El-Sayed. That student joins me to discuss whether El-Sayed answered his question or dodged. And the Biden administration gets hit again by the Trump administration. It's about girls, women, and sports. The Education Department is rescinding a Biden-era Title IX rule. What will it change? Secretary of Education Linda McMahon will join me right here on the set, and she'll tell you. Plus, this is grim. The Philadelphia House of Horrors. It is the home linked to at least seven missing women. And today, the FBI and Philadelphia police are at this House of Horrors. Why today? A retired Philadelphia police sergeant joins us. I'm Greta Van Susteren, and this is The Record. Check it out. Only 36 days until the midterms, and Republicans are madly scrambling to beat the tradition that the party in power loses power in the midterms. Moments ago, President Trump announcing a massive steel plant to be built in Iowa with iron ore from neighboring Minnesota. Then the president, as he so often does, took questions. The first one was his message as midterms bear down on his party.
7: We have great people, and we're running against communists, lunatics, socialists. We're running against people that are going to open up the water. We have a border just came out 17 months in a row. We have no people coming in, zero, which is hard to believe even, but that's what it is. I don't put out the numbers. And we have a strong border. We have the best economy, the biggest investment in the history of our country. Think of that. $21 trillion is being invested. We have the highest number of jobs in the history of the United States of America. We have the best crime numbers in the history of our country. We have Iran, we'll never have a nuclear weapon. We're gonna win that war very soon, that'll be over, and the gas prices will come tumbling down. So nobody else could have done that.
5: In the next 36 days, President Trump is expected to hit the campaign trail and hit it hard. But the big question, will that be enough to get Republicans in very tight races across the finish line? Now, the founder of the Cook Political Report, which is viewed as one of the premier political reports in the country, had this to say.
8: The House has been kind of a done deal for a good while. But the Senate, a year ago, it wasn't realistic to think that the Senate might flip. But now it's very realistic. I think North Carolina open seat there goes first. And then you have a whole group of Republican seats, Alaska, Iowa, maybe Kansas. But when you have a Democrat nominee that's somewhat polarizing, controversial, like you have in Michigan, that takes the attention away from Trump and goes on to the Democrat, that's where Democrats are struggling some.
5: Former White House Chief of Staff and former North Carolina Congressman Mark Meadows joins me. Nice to see you, sir. And I struggle with this. Let me tell you what it is that I just heard that the Cook Report, the man who founded it, said that it's a done deal in terms of the election, at least for the House. And in reporting that, do we run the risk inadvertently of sort of tampering with the results, either telling people, stay home, it's over, or telling people, get out and vote quick because it's really bad?
9: Well, obviously, they're paying attention to what you and others say in the media, Greta. And I would suggest that the Cook report was more about cooking the books than making an actual prognostication on what's going to happen. Listen, you said we're 36 days out. Are there some headwinds? Without a doubt. But most of these races, about 22 of the House races, will be decided by 4 or 5 votes per precinct. Well, when you start looking at that, it's all about momentum. Listen, I've been around a long time when George H. Bush, with polling out 9 months in advance, couldn't lose. And then the polling 30 days out was very troubling. And so we know that the president is going to not only hit the campaign trail, but hit it hard. Obviously, the news in Iowa today was good for those that are voting in Iowa and for Minnesota, where the iron ore is going to come from. But I also was around in 2016 when my own party privately called and said, this is going to be a bloodbath. It's going to be awful. Only to see that we won the presidency and kept the House. And what did those same people do? They pounded their chest as if they did a great job. So this is going to be on the backs of Donald J. Trump, but I like the odds.
5: Well, I guess that's why when you say the 22 precincts that we determined by 4 or 5 votes is why it concerns me how we sort of frame this. When I said, if I frame and put up there, said it's a done deal. Am I discouraging people or telling people to quick get out and hustle? I mean, people should vote. I mean, that's the right in this country. But I always worry about how we report in these days leading up, and especially since some people are voting right now.
9: Well, you have a great conscience when it comes to making sure that you're a journalist and not an opinion columnist. And so I appreciate that, Greta. But I think probably the bigger thing is that we're seeing over and over and over again on the media that it's just not possible for the Republicans. And is it having an effect? Yes. Is it depressing those both in D.C. and on Main Street? Without a doubt. But I think that the hundreds of millions of dollars will go to counteract some of that. And so I wouldn't take too much of the burden on. At the end of the day, this is going to be about do they believe that President Trump can actually turn this around, get gas prices down? I happened to be in the Oval Office when he told leaders of foreign governments that oil was going to go to zero. And both of those leaders kind of dismissed that. And what did we see? Oil went to zero and actually negative at the time. And so this is the president. It's all about performance. And I'm hopeful that we'll see that going into the November elections.
5: What's your sense of the South Carolina Senate race? I'm so curious about that. Well, I've moderated the debate, so I've watched that one particularly closely. But that is typically thought of as a Republican seat. Senator Lindsey Graham had it. Now his sister has been appointed to take it, but she's now running against a Democratic candidate, a woman, a doctor with a fine background herself. What's your sense of is there a chance that could go to a Democrat?
9: Yeah, there certainly is a chance. I think probably the biggest thing, I was on the phone earlier today talking to a number of people, both in the upstate and over towards Columbia, South Carolina. And the feeling in South Carolina is that it is truly a toss-up. And to hear that about South Carolina is a head-scratcher. And yet, I do think at the end of the day that Ms. Graham will ultimately be the senator from South Carolina, but it is much closer than people realize. Part of that is from a very contentious primary that there's still some very, very difficult, hard feelings in the upstate of South Carolina in particular. And so whether it's South Carolina or Florida, both of those are closer than what Republicans would like to see.
5: And, of course, there's a race, obviously, in Michigan with Abdullah Syed, who wants to keep that a Democratic seat. That could go Republican to Mike Rogers. Then you've got over in Minnesota, you've got a Senate seat that could, I don't know if it could possibly go Republican, but there are a lot of seats that could flip, that could surprise people.
9: Yeah, they're very, very close. And you mentioned El Said in Michigan. Obviously, there are a lot of people very concerned. And it's not just on the Republican side that they're concerned. It's on the Democrat side. You know, is he going to be the torchbearer as a newly elected freshman senator coming in that others will have to defend in 2028? And so we see that. But the Republican candidate in Minnesota is polling much better than we expected. So that doesn't get near the news that some of these other races do. But I think at the end of the day, some of the ones that in the Senate that they're showing are closer than expected, that Republicans prevail, including Texas, that, you know, millions and millions of dollars are being spent and all eyes seem to be focused on the great state of Texas.
5: Well, it's nothing less than exciting. 36 days. Mark Meadows, thank you.
9: Great to be with you, Greta.
5: And they say they are part of the Democratic Party. But former Chicago mayor, former chief of staff to President Obama, former Democratic congressman, and former U.S. ambassador to Japan, Rahm Emanuel says that's hogwash. He is adamant the Democratic Socialists of America are not Democrats.
10: Democratic Socialists, 2 months ago, they were here in Chicago. They had a convention. You're a separate party. You have defund the police. That's not our party position. You have open borders. That's not our party position. You have letting prisoners out of prison. That's not our party position. You change those positions, we'll talk. Until that time, you're confident people want to buy this stuff, the Purina dog chow you're selling? I'll see you in November.
5: But Emanuel says Democratic Socialists are not the biggest story this election cycle. So what is? Well, his full interview airs tomorrow night on my Greta Wire podcast. 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
5: Vice President Trump praising the UK. It may be a...

0: You're watching An American Moment.
1: Wanted to ask if you stand unequivocally against the IRGC, against the Islamic Republic of Iran that has killed 50,000 protesters, Abdul. I haven't heard anything from you about the protesters, Abdul. Please.
2: For too long and too often, when we think about our role in the world, we have turned ourselves into the world's policemen. I will always stand for and with democratic movements, always. But I also don't believe that we were in the right to go to war to topple the government of Iran.
1: You still haven't said it, though. We're dying.
2: Heard.
1: Do you stand with us?
2: And I will always stand, like I told you, I will always stand with movements for freedom and democracy. But again, I want to be careful, because how many times were you taken down a path to war that we could not get ourselves out of?
3: That was University of Michigan student Iman Dashti. He is an Iranian-American. He pressed Democratic Michigan Senate candidate Abdul El-Sayed to condemn the brutal Iranian IRGC. Did Iman get his answer? In the last hour, I spoke with the Iranian-American University of Michigan student before he raced off to class. Iman, very nice to meet you.
4: Greta, it's amazing to see you. Thank you for having me.
3: Thank you. All right. You went and questioned the Democratic candidate for U.S. Senate Michigan, El-Sayed. Why did you go to that? Why did you go to meet with this group? And what did you ask him?
4: Well, I'm a student at the University of Michigan, 22 years old, in my last year of engineering school. And I went there because I feel like he needed to be asked that question. I'm a proud Persian American. I have family that has suffered immeasurable harm under the regime. And I thought that I needed to be a voice for them. Abdul walks onto campus. I feel like a lot of Democrats seem to be safe, right? Ideologically, everyone agrees with them, but that's not the case. There's a lot of people who don't, and I wanted to push back. What did I ask? I asked three questions. I asked if he regrets his silence on Persian suffering, if he would condemn the IRGC, and finally, I asked if he stands with the Persian people. And unfortunately, he didn't answer any of those questions. And it was just really a mask off moment, really made me sad to see from him.
3: Well, you posted it and I listened to it and he did dodge you. I mean, you asked him pretty direct questions and I think you gave him a second chance. And he didn't answer it.
4: Greta, a second chance and a third chance. I wasn't there for, you know, a gotcha moment. I was there literally to ask him if he would stand with us. And I asked him not twice, but three times. And he could not say it. And I just think there's a lot of reasons why, and some of them are more scary than others, but it should be easy to call out evil by its name. The IRGC is evil. Hundreds of thousands of innocents dead under their name. And you should be able to call it out, regardless of whether or not you support the war or not.
3: And I think that the reference for you, a very personal one, is your cousin and an uncle who are there.
4: Yes. Cousins, uncles, second cousins. I have great uncles, great aunts. I mean, really, a lot of extended family. Thank God. Most of my immediate family is in the United States, in California, sort of where a large percentage of the diaspora is. But the struggle is real for the people actually in Iran. I mean, a lot of my stories have happy endings, right? Family escaping. Can't say the same for 93 million Persians that are still there.
3: Well, what I read is that your cousin was being hunted by the police for not wearing her hijab correctly, that your uncle was sentenced to 50 lashes and to death. What was his so-called crime?
4: Well, the crime was peaceful protesting, which, as you know, is very, very punishable in Iran, in the IRGC. And I don't want to get too deep into it. Obviously, the IRGC is notorious for assassinations, not even in Iran, sort of extranational assassinations when you speak out against the regime. I want to protect my relatives. But the crimes, if you can even call them that, were just peacefully protesting, having a little bit of hair out. I mean, you got morality police chasing you through the streets. I mean, the fact that there even is a morality police really makes you ask, like, how are we okay with this? And how are we okay with our politicians being okay with this?
3: How were the others in the audience? How did they receive you and receive your question and receive the fact that you didn't really get an answer from the candidate?
4: Well, I got a lot of cheering. I'm kidding. It wasn't me that got the cheering. It was Abdul that got the cheering when he said that We shouldn't be involved in regime change war, which, by the way, I totally agree with. But unfortunately, it was a dodge. It wasn't related to my question. I never said the words regime change, but Abdul said them three times. So, of course, the crowd, gathered up, power in numbers. There was a lot of them, and they wanted to speak out in support of Abdul's position on the war. Unfortunately, I didn't ask him about the war. I asked him about the people.
3: Did you grow up in Michigan or California? Because you mentioned California.
4: I actually grew up in Louisville, Kentucky, and I lived
3: Now, the
4: most of my
3: reason
4: life there, but I go to school here at University of Michigan. Love visiting California. A lot of my family is there.
3: I asked you is because I was curious whether you had some sort of sense of what the election was going to be. I figured if you lived in Michigan, you have some sort of sense who might likely win come November. But all and the campus crowd, but you might not know everybody else in the state. So I'll give you a dodge on that one.
4: You wouldn't be the first person to dodge my questions, Greta.
3: Anyway, all right. Well, thank you. Yeah, I'll say.

0: suspected terror plot foiled in the United Kingdom. British police arrested five men near the UK's Royal Air Force Base, Fairford. They were arrested for suspected terrorism. Police were called after a local resident saw three white vans driving towards the base. According to officials, the men are UK nationals and are between the ages of 23 and 25. The RAF Fairford is about 100 miles from London. It houses the United States Air Force's B-52 and B-1 bombers. Those bombers, by the way, are used in strikes against Iran. This is what President Trump said after the arrests.
1: The arrest in the UK was fantastic. Working with Britain, it was an amazing job. We had them under investigation. They were looking to do big damage to our fort. And working with the British worked out great.
0: British police gave this update.
2: I can confirm that following extensive interviews and inquiries, the five men who were arrested are being released on police bail this afternoon. To be very clear, this does not mean that the investigation is over. They are subject to stringent conditions on their movement and contact with others. They absolutely remain under investigation. We are considering this from every possible angle, including that this may be actively committed by proxies or individuals either knowingly or unknowingly working on behalf of a foreign state.
0: The Iranian embassy has denied any connection to the five men. The men were first arrested on suspicion of offenses under the UK's Explosives Act, but they were held on suspicion of the preparation of a terrorist act. Coming up, a 2024 alleged gang rape investigation at Cornell University is being reopened by the prosecutor.

0: not to restrict them.
1: Prosecutors in central New York are reopening the investigation into an alleged gang rape that happened in 2024 at Cornell University. This reopening is happening after a lawsuit was filed earlier this month. In this new civil lawsuit, a former Cornell student alleges that she was drugged, assaulted, and gang raped by seven former and current members of the Chi Phi fraternity at Cornell. Tompkins County District Attorney Matthew Van Houten said his office is deciding whether to bring criminal charges related to the alleged gang rape or not. Back in 2024, after the alleged gang rape, Cornell's Chi Phi fraternity chapter was barred from the campus, but none of the seven young men allegedly faced criminal charges. Why? Well, according to Van Houten, the prosecutor, the woman's statement to Cornell police back in 2024 was that her participation was voluntary, conscious, and consensual. Van Houten said his office relied on Cornell police and did not independently investigate the allegations. Van Houten also added that this Snapchat message thread that you see on your screen that was included in the civil complaint was never provided to his office. Former assistant DA in the Bronx and now partner at Agnifilo Introtter LLP, Jacob Kaplan, joins me. Nice to see you again, Jacob. And this is a tough, I mean, I don't know, where do you want to start on this, I guess?
2: So, you know, when you read the civil complaint, you're like, this is crazy how they're not charged. But then you read the DA's statement. The DA gave out a 9-page written statement in which he analyzes why he did not charge this crime back in 2024 when the investigation happened. And when you read that statement, which quotes directly from a 6-page note that the victim wrote at that time, you start realizing all the pimples and problems with the case. She says it was consensual. She said that she was coherent. She said that she was a willing participant. In stark contrast to what she's claiming now. So it's really just fascinating how this played out.
1: Well, you know, this is where the system, you know, has sort of the good part of the system is I suspect what will happen is that this will be presented to a grand jury, 16 to 23 citizens. They will then look at the case. They will look at what was said and investigate and they'll listen to witnesses. She'll probably be called before the grand jury and anybody else who wants to be called before the grand jury. They'll look at everything and then they will make a decision whether or not to charge any of the seven, one or seven or none. So in the sense that, you know, this is a very difficult case to try to figure out what to do. But these citizens are going to, I think, initially will have the responsibility.
2: No, it's true. I mean, putting it to the grand jury is really the best thing the DA can do because he doesn't want to be in a position where he decides not to go forward and have, you know, all this outcry against him. Let the people decide, you know, present the evidence to the grand jury, but be objective. Present her prior statements, not just what she's saying now. Let the jury know about the discrepancy between what she said before and what she said now, and let them decide. Because I think when you look at her statement in context, in full, from 2024, you have a hard time believing that a crime was committed here.
1: Yeah, you know, it sort of harkens back to the North Carolina lacrosse investigation, where a number of students there, Duke lacrosse students, were charged. And it turned out later that my recollections right, none of them was eventually convicted. And I think that the complainant, the woman, turned out to not tell the truth. But I mean, these cases are always, they're never eyewitnesses usually, or they usually aren't eyewitnesses except the people directly involved.
2: Yeah. And in this case, you know, I'm very interested to see how it plays out. You know, often, unfortunately, civil attorneys push these cases, push the DAs to go forward. I'm glad that the DA is taking the time to think this through. And like you said, I hope the grand jury gets a chance to review all this.
1: Well, I actually think, I mean, she may be telling, you know, maybe she's got the story right. I mean, we just don't know. But at least having the grand jury make that decision whether or not this should be in the system or not and prosecuted criminally, they'll get a chance. Just like with the civil case, the civil jury will get a chance to review that. But, you know, so this is painful for everybody involved, including the prosecutor. Jacob Kaplan, thank you.
2: Always a pleasure.
1: The Israeli military announcing a strike in Gaza. This strike puts an end to one of the most viral moments of the Hamas October 7 attack on Israel. A young Israeli woman, Noa Argamani, crying out to her boyfriend as terrorists separated them and took her into Gaza. The IDF says the man seen in this video is now dead. Middle East correspondent Zach Anders joins me from Tel Aviv, where it is 11:30 p.m. Zach.
0: Greta, the IDF and Israel's domestic intelligence agency say they've killed a terrorist who took part in the October 7th attacks and abduction of Israelis Noah Argamani and Avatan Or. According to the IDF, Sahil Nadil Sakir was killed Saturday in an airstrike in central Gaza. The IDF says Sakir was still active with Hamas until the end and say that he recently carried out attacks on Israeli troops in Gaza in violation of the ceasefire. Israeli authorities identify Sakir as the man who drove the motorcycle seen across that world in that infamous video. Noah was crying out, abducted from the Nova Music Festival, taken into Gaza, where she was held for approximately 8 months. And she's one of the rare hostages to have been rescued by an IDF mission. Only a handful were ever rescued. The rest were released in ceasefire deals. Now, last week, I once again entered Gaza with the IDF overlooking what's known as the central camps and entering another tunnel in northern Gaza. As you see some of my video that I captured here, the IDF says that it's unclear if any of the hostages were held in the specific portion of that tunnel network that I saw. It's actually the second time I've been into this specific tunnel. One of the impressive elements, Greta, of course, is the infrastructure. I mean, just how much goes into building these underground facilities. And you're deep enough underneath the earth to know that it's deeper than any sewer line or storm drainage would ever run. You're really underground. That's where these hostages, a lot of them, were held for some of them more than a year in captivity. One of the elements that we're watching very closely, of course, is how this Gaza peace plan is moving forward. One of the elements to this, the money aspect, I'm being told by my sources that that's really not going to be the hang-up here, that there's enough money around the Gulf to go around to participate in this project. But it is this hang-up of who's going to blink first, Hamas laying down its weapons or Israel withdrawing from the positions that they currently hold as they occupy about 50% of the Gaza Strip. So the big thing here, the big hang-up, as we're hearing from our folks on this side, is just timing. Waiting to see what happens at the end of October with the Israeli election, waiting to see who's going to be in charge. It could be Prime Minister Netanyahu again. It could also be his main political rival, Gadi Eisenkot. It could be a deadlocked government that doesn't have a majority, and we're going to have another election after that, which is something that this country is very used to, at least in recent memory. So it's going to be interesting to see what takes shape with this election, but I'm told that largely nothing's going to happen with Gaza until after the Israeli election. Greta.
1: Zach, I appreciate those videos, especially of the tunnels. I mean, you know, it's also, you know, they actually look a lot better than they really are in the sense that those hostages were kept in the dark without food, not knowing when they'd come out, without medicine, everything else. I mean, those underground tunnels are so sophisticated and so cruel as well. Zach Anders, thank you. Coming up, the Department of Education is taking action in rescinding one of the Biden-era Title IX rules. Which one? Secretary of Education Linda McMahon will

0: You're watching An American Moment.
1: Under the Trump administration, we will defend the proud tradition of female athletes, and we will not allow men to beat up, injure, and cheat our women and our girls. From now on, women's sports will be only for women.
2: President Trump and his Secretary of Education, Linda McMahon, have made protecting girls and women's sports a high priority for this administration. And today, the Education Department is moving ahead with rescinding a Biden-era Title IX rule. Secretary of Education Linda McMahon joins me. Nice to see you, Madam Secretary.
3: Good to see you. Thanks for having me, Greta.
2: Well, it took this long because you had a lot of fighting since February, a lot of court hurdles. But now the rule is rescinded?
3: It is rescinded. You know, there were eight different court cases and, you know, all kinds of amendments tried to come in against this. But finally, it was in August of 2026. Finally, okay, all done. And there was never a single court that upheld the Biden administration rule. But it just took this long to be continuing to fight in courts. But now it's out. Done, rescinded.
2: You know, that's pretty sad that it takes so long for something to get through.
3: However, let me say, though, that since the Trump administration came in this second term, we have continued to enforce it
2: anyway,
3: as we believed it was in the prior Trump administration. So we haven't backed down from that at all.
2: Well, the other thing that's sort of troubling about Washington, and it's with every law, is that the law got passed, Title IX, you know, a number of years ago, and then the Biden administration just entered a new rule. And
3: yeah.
2: So it wasn't Congress vote. It wasn't like it went back to Congress to vote on a new law. It was and any president can do that. You just sort of insert a new rule, and it changes everything.
3: Sure. But, you know, it is there, and that was why it was necessary for us to continue to push it through, because we wanted to codify it into law, and now it is. I mean, it was always in law, but now we're back to what it was originally, and now everyone has to go by that.
2: All right, and you can't beat seeing the president with all those little girls, too.
3: That was such a great day. It really was. It was an awesome day.
2: All right, I want to ask you about something. A recent survey from College Speech Rankings, it says 30% of students polled believe using violence to stop someone from speaking on campus is acceptable, but at least they admit it in rare cases.
3: Oh, my gosh, Greta. I mean, how could we ever say that violence is acceptable for anything? It is just not the way to prevent anything. Let's have an exchange of ideas. I loved a sentence that's called the collision of ideas. Not physical collision, but mental collision of ideas. Let's have free speech, debate everything on college campuses. Isn't that what universities are about? To go there, free exchange of ideas. Present your side, present the other side, and let all come together so that we can get to the truth seekers.
2: Well, we've had so much. I mean, the other sort of companion issue, at least I see as a companion issue, is the anti-Semitism that we've seen on the campus. And you know, in some ways, I say this cautiously, glad to see it, because I suspect it was always there. And it's just that now it has reared its ugly head people are willing to address it.
3: Yeah, you know, they really are. And the thing that I found most disturbing when some of the surveys are is that students say they are afraid in class, you know, to disagree with their, you know, professor, to kind of voice their own opinion because they believe they'll be downgraded, you know, in class. I think that is contrary to exactly what we're supposed to be doing in college classrooms.
2: Well, I know of at least two Jewish families that they changed their names because they had Jewish names.
3: Well, isn't that terrible?
2: Yeah, it's
3: terrible. You know, what we saw, especially at Columbia, now Columbia, you know, really changed, you know, their methodology, et cetera, after we really worked with them, you know, very, very hard and did a lot with Columbia. But they knew they had an issue. I mean, you lock kids up, you know, in a library or prevent them from coming out, and other students are banging on the glass and saying, death to Israel, death to Jews. Those kids were afraid to walk across campus.
2: How does it happen, though? I mean, these universities, I mean, when they do stupid things like that. I remember when Virginia Fox, who was chairman of a committee a number of years ago, and after hauling a bunch of women presidents, I might add, to her hearing, is that they resigned. But I mean, they resigned because they said stupid things and they weren't doing the right things on their campuses.
3: Well, I'm glad they did resign. I don't know if they were forced to resign or given the opportunity to resign. But at any rate, you know, we need not to have any college president, espousing that we shouldn't have freedom of speech or that we shouldn't protect everyone that's on a college campus. They should all be protected.
2: All right, you came to Washington and with I think somewhat of a mission to dismantle the Education Department that was created in 1980. President Carter signed it. Where are you now on this?
3: Well, I can tell you we're really making great progress. We're doing it in a way which I said to Congress, look, let me show you my proof of concept. And when it works and I'll show you how it's working, then I'll ask for your vote. I won't ask for your vote before then. So we've actually been signing interagency agreements, as they're called, IAAs, which we have the authority to do under the Economy Act. We've been moving bodies of work out of the Department of Education into agencies where we believe they will be well served. We did career and technical education over to labor. We then followed in labor with K through 12 and then higher ed into labor, because I really think that, you know, as we are educating our students, we are preparing them for, you know, the market to get a job when they grow up. And it's been working incredibly well. And what Congress has asked me for is to show metrics. And I can show metrics. We have, you know, already sent out from the Department of Labor over 7,000 of these competitive grants, gotten the money out the door, no glitches. We took time. We were very intentional about doing it. So now we've signed IAAs with five other agencies other than labor, you know, HHS.
2: What happens if, okay, you need Congress to sign off on this eventually, if Republicans lose the midterm?
3: Well, in, you know, eventually, if they sign off on the permanent moving to these, and actually, Chairman Wahlberg, in the House had moved 10 bills for 10 of these IAAs to be made permanent. So he had moved the bill, you know, out of committee. It's not yet on the floor. Right. So we'd like to see the Senate do similar things, and I'm talking to the Senate. I continually talk to them about this is how we're doing it, this is why it works, this is why students will be better served, and my goal is better student outcomes.
2: Secretary McMahon, always nice to see you.
3: Thanks, Greta. Good to see you.
2: An alarming warning from the founder of Microsoft, Bill Gates.
4: AI is certainly powerful enough to drive events that, you know, cause a billion deaths. You know, so even though it's pretty hard to get to 100%, there's never been a weapon as powerful as the combination of people with ill intent using the latest AI tools.
2: Those comments come one day before a big meeting tomorrow. President Trump and Speaker of the House Mike Johnson will meet at the White House to discuss AI, artificial intelligence. They'll also be joined by tech CEOs. Last night, President Trump had a late dinner with an Anthropic CEO, Dario Amodei. Coming up, do you remember this?
5: There were five urns believed to be containing human ashes, a large amount of digital evidence.
2: We have an update on that.

0: bin Laden was dead.
1: There's going to be some level of machinery involved. There's going to be a crew of federal and local officers that are going to be involved. And they're going to be out here every single day until they uncover all the evidence possible.
2: That was Philadelphia City Councilman Anthony Phillips. He braced his constituents for a major disruption in the only neighborhood area of Philadelphia. That disruption is the investigation into the so-called House of Horrors. Today, police returned to that house, bringing along this time the FBI. They're beginning a new phase of the investigation. At least seven missing women are connected to this House of Horrors. Five are believed to be dead. The home is now owned by Eugene Horsch and was owned by his late father, Raymond Horsch. In June, police arrested Eugene Horsch, the son, for drugs and firearms. When he was arrested, a woman was with him. She had an ID belonging to a missing woman. She said Horsch gave her that ID. After the arrest, police searched his home. In the home, police found urns, which they believe contain human remains. They also found more than 1 million photos and videos of women. Some of the women in the photos and video are missing. Eugene's deceased father, Raymond Horsch, is in some of those photos and videos. Eugene Horsch's court appearance is scheduled for March 22nd. Retired Sergeant of the Philadelphia Warrant Unit, Mark Fusetti, joins me. Nice to have you back again, sir. Is it possible or is it thought that this could get beyond the sort of gruesome news of the five of seven that we're hearing about?
3: It's possible. With what's going to happen over the next two to three weeks, there is maybe a chance they have found some evidence, they've seen something that has led them back to not only the property, but what's about to happen. For those that don't know, next week, they're going to shut down the block of this house that this house is on, and they're going to dig up the street to go in to try to gather some more evidence, I would imagine, from the sewer lines. So they've obviously seen something in these videos and pictures that have led them back to go back into the house today, tomorrow, and all of next week. So there's a good chance somebody gets an answer of one of these several women that are missing.
2: What's sort of the common denominator of these women? Are they all from the same area? Do they all have, a similar problem? Is there a common denominator?
3: Yes, they're all from the Kensington area. We've discussed it in the past. You know, people that are addicted to heroin, fentanyl, all down in the Kensington section of Philadelphia, just, you know, lingering, rotting away. And then someone like this predator comes along, picks them up for $10, $20, $30, and they just go. And unfortunately, some of these women have gone to this house and never left.
2: What do you know anything about what the occupation was of the father, besides obviously making videos and pictures? Did he have any income?
3: You know, it seems like that part of it's being hushed a little bit. Other than what we've all seen about him on the internet, there are some like little theories of some investigators believing maybe he was working with some law enforcement as a CI confidential informant. But I haven't heard what he actually did for income, other than these little films and books that he wrote, or he produced. Other than that, I haven't heard anything.
2: What about the son? Did he have any sort of occupation? Except he had a free place to stay.
3: Yeah, he had a free place to stay. Well, again, when they first went to this house, they actually went in with the warrant after they locked up Eugene. But when they went into the house, they found a setup that resembled a meth lab. So they left, had the bomb squad come in, clear it out as protocol. So they believe he was dealing with drugs, guns and whatever, the usual stuff people like him deal with. So again, what they actually did for real income, no one has said that, and I haven't heard anything.
2: I'd love to talk to the neighbors, see what they thought was going on or whatever. But anyway, Mark Fusetti, thank you as always.
3: You're welcome.
2: It's time for the soundbite shuffle. Put your phone down. I'm scrolling for you today. Some fighting words from Michigan Senate candidate Abdul El-Sayed, plus Attorney General Todd Blanche has a heated exchange with the reporter. But first, New York City Mayor Zohran Mamdani and President Trump are featured on Saturday Night Live.
4: What reckless lunatic would travel to see me in this kind of weather? That's crazy.
5: Your best friend.
4: Oh. Oh, yes, Mr. President, you're here again.
5: Of course I am. I missed my day one, Zoran Mamdani.
6: I think it's always surreal to see a depiction of yourself on Saturday Night Live. I had no idea it was coming.
7: What they say is exactly the issue when it comes to national security. I mean, there can't be a disagreement.
8: Give us an example. There was one example where the press had reported something
7: Give you an example of when CNN doesn't report accurately? You cannot be asking me that.
9: You know how many terrible things Bill Maher has said about people like me? Terrible, awful things. Of course, he's still got a show on Comedy Central, and everybody seems to be perfectly okay going on that show, despite the fact that he said deeply terrible things. But you know who else will go on that show? I go on the show. You know why? A, I want to give people the image of watching him get his ass whooped on his own show by a guy who prays like I do.
10: I assume we're going to get a majority in the House and the Senate. You know, Trump in the White House, not a lot's going to happen for a couple of years. We may be able to make some deals with him, because he probably doesn't want to be escorted out in handcuffs, which he should be.
2: The last clip was Democrat Maine House candidate Matt Dunlap. He was campaigning with Maine Senate candidate Troy Jackson. Coming up, after a 2-year pause, they're back in the USA. Who? Find out when the record continues.

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1: Well, they're here. Two giant pandas from China are now in their new home in the zoo in Atlanta. The pandas are Ping Ping, who is a 6-year-old male, and Fu Shuang, a 5-year-old female panda. Last week, when Chinese President Xi was a guest at the White House, he told President Trump that America would be getting a gift of two pandas. And already, the gifts are here, having arrived by, of course, Federal Express today. Zoo Atlanta is now one of 3 U.S. zoos to house giant pandas from China. This is not a first for Zoo Atlanta. The zoo had a giant panda agreement with China from 1999 to 2024. Thank you for watching. Ed Henry, The Big Take, is next. Of course, stay with Newsmax.

0: Good evening, Patriots. Welcome to Ed Henry, the Big Take. Breaking tonight, the mainstream media is doing it again. They're in cahoots with Democrats, pushing a doomsday scenario for Republicans right before a big election. All the polls, they say, are turning against President Trump. A blue wave is coming. He's going to lose red states like Kansas and Iowa. Just like in 2024, when the left lied and told us the Des Moines Register had a poll showing the president would lose the Hawkeye state to Kamala Harris. Never panned out. And so it is again, the fake news pushing the claim Iowa is turning against the Republicans this November. And guess what happened today in that Oval Office announcement? The president revealed Mesabi Metallics is going to build the largest ever steel plant in American history. 1,700 permanent good American jobs. 6,000 more construction jobs. Guess which state is going to get that? Iowa. All thanks to the Trump tariffs.
1: These are your 232 tariffs, the steel tariffs at work. Without those tariffs, this mine doesn't get built and this steel plant does not get built.
0: Those are the facts. America first. Now, contrast that to what the left is offering in these midterms. Have you heard about the Columbia University professor? Just won a big award for claiming white paint is racist. I kid you not. The book is real, so is the award. A Dead White, an argument against white paint. The author argues white paint is not neutral. It carries associations with purity, cleanliness, and power that tie into systems of exclusion and racism. You literally can't make it up. The woke agenda the left is trying to bring back. And there's also this. It will make the liberals really mad. The truth. That liberal comic Bill Maher is even admitting President Trump is doing a great job lowering crime.
2: But it's just childish to pretend that when you elect a fuck around and find out president, a no more Mr. Nice Guy, boot in your V for Vendetta, kick and take names, say hello to my little friend, president. That's not going to have some effect on crime.
0: He's right. Actor, filmmaker, and patriot Dean Cain standing by with his take on the president's big wins. And we'll also talk to Texas Congressman Keith Self. He'll join me live with his take on the big terror takedown in the UK this week. Five radical Islamists caught about to maybe try and blow up an American airbase. And now the liberals in England have released the suspects out on bail. It's outrageous. All because the left in the UK has given in to radical Muslims. Unbelievable. And it's what could happen here if the Democrats win in November. The president just said in the Oval, it's a big mistake. As always, we want your take. Go to X right now. Search at Newsmax for the Big Take poll. Senator John Fetterman accidentally called himself a lifelong Republican. Do you think he's gearing up to switch parties? Was it like a Freudian slip? Will he do this after the midterms? Vote, comment, and use the hashtag The Big Take. But first, The Big Take. Democrats always accuse you of what they're doing or what they're dealing with, what's in their mind. And so it is with the latest left-wing narrative I mentioned at the tops. The radicals are now trying to frame the final 36 days as President Trump is toxic. Republicans are running from him. When there's actually scant evidence of that, they find a couple of websites here and there that scrub Trump references. In fact, the president's been traveling, as you know, all over this great country for one candidate after another. He's about to double down on that in the final weeks. While it's the socialists like Congresswoman Alexandria Ocasio-Cortez who are truly radioactive. No middle-of-the-road Democrat, and there are not many of them left, wants to be within 1,000 yards of her. Axios today revealing liberals in close races have now given explicit guidelines. They're begging AOC's team, keep her away, even though we heard she's going to be the next president or something. One senior Democratic strategist confiding to Axios, the polling data they have internally on AOC is atrocious. Quote, she's a lightning rod, they say. Well, I wonder why. Could it be, the fact that AOC took the stage at a far-left event at Cornell University right after her radical buddies were singing the anti-Semitic song From the River to the Sea about wiping Israel off the map?
3: I'd like you guys to repeat after me. From the river to the sea.
0: Thank you. They are saying it out loud. And then AOC gets on the stage, doesn't denounce it or anything. Congress had to actually censure one of AOC's buddies, remember, a couple of years ago, for one saying that on the floor, from the river to the sea, the House floor. The betting markets, though, keep saying AOC's odds of being the next Democratic presidential nominee are going up. And AOC's fanning the flames, torturing her fellow New Yorker Chuck Schumer with the notion she could either challenge him in a primary for a Senate seat in 2028 there in New York, or run for president?
4: I think I'm pretty open about the fact that I'm leaving all my options open.
0: All her options are open. Yeah, the toxic socialist who's being asked to stay away from Democrat candidates. Her fellow New Yorker, Hakeem Jeffries, is being hit with this reality right in the face. The party that the mainstream media is cheerleading about to have a blue wave to take over the country, actually is deeply unpopular. You have to ask yourself, if Democrats are really so strong, if there's about to be a blue wave, why are they so unpopular?
5: The approval of Democratic leaders is abysmal. It stands at 26%, and that is just 2 points better than GOP leaders. So why are the approval ratings of Democratic leaders still so low?
6: Well, we're not running a popularity contest. We're working hard to run Republicans out of power because they've done so much damage to the American people.
0: It's not a popularity contest because we're not popular. Interesting rationale. AOC's hopes, by the way, of being the 2028 nominee may have been propped up by Barack Obama. Remember last week we played you the clip that he said the world would be so much better if women ran all the governments around the world for a couple of years. President Trump heard about that and is not buying it.
7: Mr. President, Barack Obama just said if you put women in charge of every government for 2 years, things would be better. Do you buy that?
8: It's ridiculous. I love women. I think they're great. But what a ridiculous statement that is, right?
0: We don't deserve it. He says it like it is. And that's why people are going to respond in November. AOC's rising star in the Democratic Party may say less about her and more about the rest of the Democrat field being a mess. Even Democrats, as you know, are saying they're tired of Kamala Harris. They're tired of Gavin Newsom. Then there's the Kentucky governor, Andy Beshear. He's supposed to be the new flavor, billed by the fake news as a more moderate Democrat who's really a rising star, except he can't get the battleground states straight.
9: So as we approached this year, it was defend our incumbents. Katie Hobbs is in a really critical race in Ohio against an election denier. That's a big race, not just for this year, but for 28 as well. Then we saw the chance to flip seats in some of the states I mentioned.
0: Katie Hobbs, the governor of Arizona, a few states over from Ohio. You see, these Democrat leaders don't even know which states they're campaigning in. They're just desperate to keep up with doing whatever the radicals running their party want. Like this leader from the Democratic Socialists of America, who's saying the quiet part out loud. The real goal is to get power and institute communism.
10: I mean, our goal is liberation. Our goal is communism.
0: Who in their right mind would put liberation and communism in the same sentence? Talk to anyone who fled Havana, Caracas, East Berlin. Communism has never liberated anybody. And Democrats in Congress are flat out admitting, you give them the gavels on Capitol Hill, they will fight for amnesty for illegal criminal aliens.
11: My biggest desire, my biggest goal of what I want to accomplish in politics right now is I want to legalize 7 or 8 or 9 or 10 million people in our country so they will not be subject to deportation.
0: He just said it. 7, 8, 9, 10. He doesn't even know the number. Millions of illegals. Let's just give them amnesty. Keep them here. They will turn American cities into Quetta. Remember that Spanish town that was overrun with illegals thanks to Spain's radical liberal prime minister, Pedro Sanchez? Don't believe me? Well, Sanchez himself is now shooting dopey social media videos with, guess who? The socialist mayor of New York, Zohran Mamdani, joking about how they're like a couple of guys on a little pickup basketball team. Watch.
12: You know that being a leftist means taking big shots.
13: And making them.
14: Eyes closed.
0: Oh, I get the joke. Some left hooks, though. I kept seeing them use their right hands, not their left. They don't even know the left from their right. I'd think twice before putting your family's safety in those radicals' hands. Real sports fans, like the All-American ones at the Tennessee-Texas college football game this Saturday, they showed what real Americans like you think about this president. Thousands of fans, real people, not activists at one of AOC's speeches singing from the river to the sea, right there on their feet for this president. That's America. A contrast to another Democrat presidential hopeful, Senator Mark Kelly of Arizona, confronted with the truth about how toxic his party really is.
13: Only 34% of people think the Democratic Party cares about people like them. What does that tell you? What do you do about it?
14: Well, I'll tell you what I'm doing about it. I've been traveling across the country basically nonstop for the last 6 months, just talking to people and trying to understand their challenges in their homes.
0: You see, people are mad about affordability and all the rest, but they're not buying what these guys are selling. The liberals are literally chanting from the river to the sea. They're literally flirting with communism, and they are literally promising amnesty for criminal illegals. You heard it. Quite the closing argument, don't you think? And that's the big take. So let's bring in our friend, the Texas Congressman, Keith Self. Congressman, always good to see you. Welcome back.
15: Thank you, Ed. Great topic today, really.
0: Well, I want you to jump in because the fake news is decided. If you watch anything this weekend, all the polls are turning against the president, they say. And yet what I see is the Democrat Party in disarray that's deeply unpopular and openly calling for a communist revolution. Are you confident that the polls may be wrong, that the pundits may be wrong like they were in 24?
15: Why would we not be confident? They are always wrong. They are always slanted toward the Democrat side. So absolutely, I'm confident they're wrong, and we're going to see a change over the next few weeks.
0: All right. So tell me how we're going to do that, because I'm also seeing a Republican talk show host in Iowa. He's pro-MAGA, Steve Deese, and he's going to be here on The Big Take tomorrow, by the way. And here's what he posted. He's saying that your colleagues from Iowa, House Republicans, were informed by their own pollsters that if you're in a plus 15 Republican district, they're actually in a dead heat with their Democrat opponent because the president's approval ratings in these polls, fake or not, are low. And that the president may take down a bunch of Republicans in safe seats. Now, you're in a pretty safe red district in Texas. Are you buying what some are saying? Are you nervous about your seat?
15: I'm not nervous about my seat. I'm going to win. But we are running a full-fledged campaign in this general election in red Texas. Because what he's saying is not wrong. Because the pollsters are going out here early and making the case for the Democrats. But I truly believe that everything that you laid out in the big story you just gave is absolutely right. They've done everything they can now, but the communists in charge of the Democrat Party now are making it very difficult for normal Americans who find themselves looking at the Democrat Party. They're going to find it very hard to vote for that. Yes, we have concerns about affordability, but people understand that Iran has been attacking us at war with us for 47 years. So the affordability is an issue. I've got that. But I don't believe that people can vote en masse for the Democrat Party and give them the power that they so desperately want.
0: Now, you mentioned Iran, and there's some suspicion that they may be behind this foiled terror plot in the UK over the weekend. A local farmer spotted what appeared to be three abandoned white vans blocking a country road. She said she saw five Middle Eastern men heading in the direction of the U.S. airbase, as you know. She called authorities. They get arrested. Today, we learn the UK officials have released these five terror suspects on bail, Congressman. And they say they're still under investigation under the Explosive Acts. Are you concerned that this is what we're going to see if Democrats take control of Congress? That basically the UK officials are scared to take on radical Muslims and that the Democrats will do the same?
15: That's exactly why we have a Sharia Free America caucus, because we need to be aware of what they are planning to do in America, much like they've done to the UK for rape gangs, letting these people off scot-free. That's what we do not want in America. And people need to be aware of the danger. That is a true danger happening today in America.
0: Very quick last thing. There's a one of these caravans that's formed from Honduras where folks who want to come here illegally, they're heading towards America now because we've seen this before where they think Democrats may get control of Congress. There'll be open borders like Joe Biden, and they're heading towards America because they think after November they'll get in. Your message to them tonight, sir.
15: Well, now, this is not nearly as big, but I want people to remember when we had 15,000 people at one time under a bridge in the international border of Texas. Think about that. We do not want to go back to those days. And frankly, are they coming now? President Trump is the president for the next 2 years, regardless. So it's badly timed. We need to stop it now. It's a great message for Republicans.
0: Yeah, because he's got that border closed. The Democrats are the ones who want to open. I get your point. Congressman Keith Self, we appreciate it, sir. Thank you.
15: Thank you, Ed.
0: Straight ahead, liberals will tolerate bigotry and abuse. I thought they were the party of diversity and all that. But they'll tolerate bigotry if it means Democrats are in power.
16: There's not a gay guy from Austin to underneath the docks in Provincetown who wouldn't be happily called a guzzling to have a Democratic Senate.
0: They're using slurs for gay people because they think they can do it if they're liberal. The glaring double standard with our political panel next. Plus, left-wing comic Bill Maher gives credit where credit is due. He admits the president's policies have brought us record low crime rates. Actor, filmmaker, and patriot Dean Cain is here. He'll be here live to react. And later, Saturday Night Live is mocking Zohran Mamdani and his obsession with social media. Bo Deedle and Peter King standing by on that and the very serious story of what Mamdani's doing to the NYPD. He's targeting the Strategic Response Group, a specialized unit that handles counterterror.

0: paid. Is justice denied?
1: In a moment, the liberal Columbia professor who claims white paint is racist. White paint.

0: give a little bit more power to government, and then a little bit more, then a little bit more, then one day you've got so many people employed by government that they have a vested interest in keeping more and more power in the hands of government and less in the hands of people. No, it shall not be. The governments are there to serve the liberties of the people, not to restrict them.
1: Boy, this is going to make the liberals big mad. Comic Bill Maher says President Trump is doing a wonderful job lowering crime in America.
2: But it's just childish to pretend that when you elect a fuck around and find out president, a no more Mr. Nice Guy, boot in your V for Vendetta, kick and take names, say hello to my little friend president, that's not going to have some effect on crime.
1: Yes, and he's making the streets safer for your families. How about that ahead of the midterms? Join me now live, actor, filmmaker, the great Dean Cain. He's host of The Homeland, by the way, a wildly successful podcast. And I love that he's hosting this upcoming reality competition show called Million Dollar Pitch, created by the Small Business Administration, which we'll ask you about in a moment. Dean, welcome back. Good to see you, pal.
3: And always good to see you, my friend. Fantastic.
1: You know, murder,
3: I'm hoping I can
1: make
3: you chuckle. Yeah. I want to make you laugh during this segment because I love your chuckle.
1: You always do.
3: There it is.
1: So we have murder at its lowest level in like 100 years. And obviously the media is not going to give the press. But I actually give Bill Maher credit. I've been watching his podcast because I think the guy has a fresh approach. He's like, I don't agree with Trump on a bunch of things, but he's making people's lives better.
3: Yeah, Bill Maher, I've done his show back when it was politically incorrect on HBO. I did his show. I've always been a fan of Bill's. I don't always agree with his opinions at all. And certainly some of his humor, I find a little bit not my taste. But that's the whole point. He had dinner with President Trump. He tries to speak the truth. Bill will stir up the pot if he wants to stir up the pot. But he speaks the truth. Certainly in this instance, there's a reason why crime is at its lowest rate, or murder is at its lowest rate since 1900. And that's because of what we're doing with Homeland Security. Myself being an ICE agent, supporting what they're doing in the field and Border Patrol,
1: right.
3: They're doing fantastic work. There's a very clear line to be drawn between stopping illegal immigration and deporting people who are here illegally,
1: exactly.
3: Violent felons and more, and the drop in crime. And you got to give President Trump props. And fortunately, Bill Maher did. Well done, Bill.
1: Well, you fled crazy California to go to Nevada, and they don't cooperate. It's a sanctuary state there in California. And the race for L.A. mayor is entering its final stretch. And there's a brand new poll showing that Nithya Raman, the city council member who is a full-blown socialist, is beating Karen Bass by a whole bunch, by double digits. And I wonder, I mean, look, Bass is bad. But if you have a full-blown socialist like Raman, is L.A. going to get even worse, this blue city?
3: Yes, there's your answer. It's going to get even worse. It's terrible. Look, they're both horrible candidates. I wouldn't hire either one of them to run a McDonald's. There's no way. Excuse me, but they're going to run the state. I mean, the city of Los Angeles. Insane. And it's insanity. That's the exact point. Insanity. Doing the same thing over and over and expecting a different result. They are managing the decline of California in the same way that Gavin Newsom is managing the decline of
1: there
3: California. It should have been Spencer Pratt. And it should be Steve Hilton, not Javier Becerra. Don't be stupid, L.A.
1: Don't be stupid. You're right. Last thing, this Shark Tank-style show, Million Dollar Pitch. I saw the president talking about it. You're working with the SBA administrator on it. I guess you filmed it. Tell us what we're going to see.
3: It's awesome. It's about supporting small businesses here in America. It's about the American dream. It's about giving these people money to seed their dreams with some great ideas, a lot of veteran-based companies, great judges. We've got Joe Gebbia, we've got Grant Cardone, and of course, the amazing Nicki Minaj, who's on screen right now. I get to host it. It's a lot of fun, and it really shows you the ingenuity and the work that small business Americans are putting in. It's the backbone of our economy, and it's so wonderful to be a part of this and help try to spur on this economy and spur on these American businesses to help all of us.
1: And I see they've got a clip of Superman as well. Superman himself, Dean Cain. Always a pleasure. Thank you, my friend.
3: Thank you, sir.
1: Kryptonite can't stop him. Coming up, Socialist Mayor Zohran Mamdani wants to break up the NYPD unit that targets terror and just so happened to have arrested his allies outside the UN. Is this about free speech or is it political payback? The former NYPD detective Bo Needle and former Congressman Peter King standing by. They never hold back. They're calling out the commies.

0: on Newsmax TV.
1: Socialist Mayor Zohran Mamdani again taking aim at the NYPD tonight, this time doubling down on his threat to dissolve the city's Strategic Response Group. That's the specialized unit that handles counterterror and large-scale protests. It comes after last Thursday's protest near the UN, where police arrested more than 100 demonstrators, all affiliated likely with Mamdani, including some city council members. Watch.
2: And what it has eventually become is both dealing with counterterrorism and responses to exercising First Amendment rights. I do not believe that those purposes need to be dual purposes. I believe that we should have a focus on counterterrorism that is separate from our response to the use of First Amendment. Continues to be a conversation I'm having with our police commissioner. I have made that promise. I will fulfill that promise. The only question is the timeline of it. And when we fulfill that promise, then those purposes will be split.
1: Dissolving the counterterror unit. He claims he's starting a new one. I'm not sure anyone's believing him. Joining me now to discuss this and more, retired NYPD Detective Bo Deedle and former Republican Congressman, the great Peter King. Gentlemen, always good to see you.
3: Good to be here. How you doing, Bo?
1: Bo, let's decimate the counterterror unit in New York City. What could go wrong?
4: What could go wrong? Right now, we're just waiting. It's a matter of time. I sit on the Homeland Security Advisory Council with the president. It's a matter of time until we get an attack here in New York. And what is this fool, smiley-faced guy going to say? Also, he just defunded $4 million to our veterans, our homeless veterans. He stopped it from the federal government giving money because of these transformers or something. I don't know. The guy's running amok. We need the anti-terror group. We also need to have people that are going in to places where these terrorist cells are plotting terrorist attacks against the United States of America. And
1: absolutely,
4: you know what? I was here on 9/11. And if anybody tells you it ain't going to happen, doesn't know what the hell they're talking about. And this Mamdani now, he wants to defund that. He wants to defund this. He doesn't have a clue what he's doing. He's a child steering a car. That's what he is.
1: Yeah, it's pretty scary. Congressman, you were there after 9/11 as well and know the stakes. I want to play a clip from Saturday Night Live. Normally, they're poking fun at the president and Republicans, but even the liberals are starting to go after Mamdani. Watch.
5: Do you have a minute, Mayor Mamdani?
6: Of course, but first, I need to address this nor'easter. Quick, get out your phone. I need to send an urgent message about this dangerous storm.
5: Ready, sir.
6: Shelter in place, y'all.
1: This was a serious storm. I don't have to tell you, Congressman. They're having fun with it. But when even the liberals are saying, this guy's a goofball, what does that tell you?
3: Means the city is in bad shape. It's in a very, very precarious position. And as far as the counterterrorism unit, I was on the Homeland Security Committee, always on the Homeland Security Advisory Board right now. The fact is, no one in the country, no police department in the country, and that's local, federal, state, anywhere, did the job that the NYPD counterterrorism unit did. They were absolutely phenomenal. They had sources overseas, so heavily involved in the community, tracking down what's happening. They prevented, at least my last reckoning, 22 different terror attacks against New York. To even think of changing that. Listen, if it was Ray Kelly or Bill Bratton or Commissioner Tisch wanted to make some changes, let's listen to it.
1: You would trust
3: when
1: them.
3: I hear Mamdani wants to make change, that means tear it down.
1: Bo, real quick, I think I see this guy on social media. That's what Saturday Night Live is saying, posting dopey videos more than he's fighting crime.
4: Let me explain something to you. He's a rap singer. He's an actor. That smile is all him acting. And when he was dancing around like that, that's what we're dealing with, is a clown. And now you have anti-terrorism group. We don't have really that much undercover intelligence to stop an attack like we used to with Ray Kelly. We had people out there. And I'm going to tell you, right now, they're just mocking it. What he's doing with the homeless encampment. Oh, I'm going to put $1 billion into this community crap.
1: Yeah.
4: Nothing. They got $4.5 million they're giving to nonprofits. You know who the nonprofits are? People that are voting for the smiley face creep. And right now, I am so angry about what's going on in my city. I look at the cops. Just look at the shape of the cops out there. They're hiring anything anyway. If they breathe, they put a uniform. I think they open up the cell on Rikers Island with some of them. I'm telling you, my police department is not looking good.
1: Yep, it's changed a lot. Congressman, as well as Bo, we appreciate your time. Thank you. Coming up, AOC claiming baby boomers are the real socialists because they got the benefit of free college. She's leaving one little thing out, the GI Bill. They got free college because they served their country. TPUSA contributor Will Witt is here, standing by to help me tell.

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1: Shut your pie hole.
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3: Shut your pie hole.
4: Hey, Dean Cain is back. Time for our favorite segment. I get to tell one lucky leftist, shut your pie hole. Today, we're serving up a big old slice for repeat offender AOC. She tried to claim over the weekend, get this, baby boomers are the original socialists because some of them got free college. She leaves out many were military veterans who served America.
5: For anyone who wants to say that that's pie in the sky and unrealistic and just another expensive progressive wish list, this is literally what baby boomers gave themselves. Public colleges in America were tuition free. And just like many things like public housing and public education, you know when they started to get defunded? They got defunded when they started to get integrated, racially integrated.
4: Oh, she's playing the race card, too. You know, was there a reason some people got free college? Was it through programs like the GI Bill? All the great veterans watching this show right now who served their country and then got free college or reduced tuition. Something she would never understand because she just wants free benefits for doing absolutely nothing, which is why it's my pleasure to tell AOC, shut your pie hole. So joining me now live, the TPUSA contributor, best-selling author, Will Witt. Will, welcome back. It's always good to see you.
6: Thank you. Always good to be on.
4: I mean, you're on college campuses all the time. You understand at TPUSA, people don't, you know, or at least patriots don't want free stuff for nothing. Many World War II vets and beyond, they serve their country. The GI Bill said, you help America, we help you. She doesn't get it.
6: Of course, you know, and these people went to college because they were actually learning something back in the day. For the most part, when I go and interview college students, they couldn't tell you where Iran is on a map, and then they go to college and they learn to hate America. The people who, you know, got the GI Bill and actually went to college under AOC's socialist program actually loved this country, actually fought for this country, right? And so this whole idea of free college or free healthcare or whatever it is, free stuff, is one, just that these leftists can try and get votes from people by promising them free things. But in reality, it makes it so that myself, I didn't go to college. And now I have to pay for someone else's education to get a degree in gender studies. Where's the fairness in that?
4: Right. And, you know, it's funny because she had to play the race card as well. And there's another video going around from a member of the squad, Pramila Jayapal, the congresswoman, and her base, it's not really a bunch of minorities. It's a bunch of old white people in masks. Watch.
7: Say what?
4: Power of the people won't stop. And you go around the room, it's a bunch of old white liberals still wearing masks years after COVID. Your thoughts?
6: Yeah, it's hilarious. I mean, these are all the old hippies from the 60s and 70s who are now in nursing homes. And I guess those are the Democrats' biggest donors and supporters. But it's so funny when you see the contrast. Like you see a speech that I do or when I'm on campus interviewing or debating people or what Charlie would do or, you know, Tucker, whoever it is, right? And you see these people and it's like it's all young people showing up to these events for the conservatives, right? And it's so incredible to see that we have this younger generation coming up. Now, when it comes to the young women, yes, abortion is making a lot of young women turn to the left because of that issue. But especially when it comes to young men, you're seeing a massive influx of young patriots who love this country and
4: yeah,
6: want
4: we've
6: their
4: seen
6: country
4: that.
6: Back.
4: It's a legacy of Charlie, you're right. We're going to see if those young men are going to turn out for MAGA and Republicans again in the midterms. They turned out in 24, and we don't know about this one. Will Witt, we always appreciate your insight. Thank you.
6: Thank you.
4: Time now for some surprising results, I think, in our poll. Senator John Fetterman accidentally calling himself a lifelong Republican this weekend. Do you think he's gearing up to switch parties after the midterms? Look at this. 51% yes, 49% no. This is like almost a 50-50 split. I think a lot of people are wondering, what is Fetterman's next move coming up? We'll play his Freudian slip so you can hear it for yourself. Plus, why the president is making liberal heads explode, saying he may not just create a new ballroom. He may pave over the White House briefing room. What he wants to replace it with, you won't believe it. Next.

0: Katrina Zisch, and this is your Israel update. The hit Israeli TV show Fauda is back on Netflix. The show was modeled after a real-life IDF counterterrorism unit. This season follows the October 7th attacks. Now, the show made the top 10 in 41 countries, mostly in Europe. The show even reached number one in Lebanon, where Israel is fighting the terror organization Hezbollah. Now, let's go to Israel correspondent Jody Cohen, who has this report.
1: People come from all over the world to Jerusalem to have two of Judaism's most sacred objects made by hand, tefillin and mezuzot. A mezuzah is a small parchment scroll inscribed with verses from the book of Deuteronomy. It's placed in a case and affixed to the doorpost of a Jewish home, a daily reminder of faith at the threshold. Tefillin are two black leather boxes containing handwritten Torah verses. During weekday morning prayer, they're bound to the arm and forehead, fulfilling the commandment to bind these words as a sign.
2: There's a lot of work around to make up the tefillin. You need to make sure that it's written in the right way and the guy is certified and it's been checked.
1: The people here have been so kind explaining how everything is made. It's definitely worth a visit. From Jerusalem, I'm Jody.

0: was the work of many heads and many hands.
1: And now my final takes. The truth is starting to come out. Senator John Fetterman accidentally describing himself as a lifelong Republican during an event in Texas over the weekend. Watch.
2: Why not become an independent?
3: Because I'm a lifelong Republican.
4: Democrat.
3: That's
4: a moment right there. That's clippable, ladies and gentlemen.
1: Yeah, Fetterman has been drawing questions about his party affiliation for months and months after siding with the president and Republicans on a lot of big policy disputes, including ICE funding, support for Israel as well. And the senator appeared in a video that aired at the Republican midterm convention in Dallas, right there praising Republican Pennsylvania Senator Dave McCormick and having very nice things to say about the president's economic policies and how they impact Pennsylvania. Just make the switch already, Fetterman. We all know you want to. Meantime, the president, making liberal heads explode again, announcing he will consider restoring the White House briefing room to its former glory back during FDR. Maybe plow over the White House briefing room. Here you go. And put in a brand new swimming pool. Side-by-side images show what it looked like, what it's been looking like these days. And the old FDR pool, if you bring like a Mar-a-Lago approach and make it like the new ballroom, gold trimmings and all. The Brady Press briefing room was, in fact, once a swimming pool. There you go. Installed in 1933 during the times of FDR. He used it for relief from the effects of his polio paralysis, but President Nixon somehow transformed that space into the briefing room. I've climbed down the stairs to see the old pool. It's very cool. There's no water in it, but it's still there. And the walls around the pool are there, and you get to get a Sharpie, and my autograph is there somewhere, along with Bono and all these folks right near where I was. Very cool. Tomorrow on The Big Take. Senator Rand Paul will be here. We'll talk to him about the Senate's last-minute priority. Are they going to get anything done before the midterms? Plus, some new scandals he's uncovering in Dr. Tony Fauci's diaries. Turns out the good doctor, or bad doctor, may also be responsible for risky Ebola experiments. Is he going to prison or not?
5: All right, happy Monday. Welcome to Frontline, 6 o'clock here on the East Coast. And American Steel is making a comeback bigly. Trump announcing a $15 billion steel project in Iowa, expected to become the largest steel plant in the United States history. The project is expected to create at least 1,750 permanent Iowa jobs, with production set to begin in 2030, which, by the way, folks, I just realized that's like 3 years away. American Steel, American jobs, American made. Plus, a New York Times report claims that the UAE leader warned Netanyahu days before October 7th that Hamas was planning a major attack. Now, Netanyahu denies that warning ever happened and says he plans to sue over those reports. So now the October 7th fight heads to court. And a possible terror plot was stopped just steps away from a key U.S. airbase in the U.K. Five men were arrested near RAF Fairford after Farmer reported three vans and masked men near the base. Police are probing possible foreign state involvement, including Iran, which denies any connection, obviously. But here's the kicker. After questioning all five so-called British nationals, is what they report as, the terror suspects, they've been released on bail while the investigation continues. Watch, they probably arrest the person for reporting them as a hate crime in the UK. But first, why is immigration Trump's number one issue? Because it's the most important issue. Let me tell you why. Let's do this.

0: just in time for the midterms. Another caravan of illegals suddenly finds itself on their way to our southern border after, I don't know, 16 consecutive months of zero illegals released into the U.S. We went like 2 years without this stuff. And now the globalists see this opportunity. They're going to organize a bunch of like dirt poor migrants to march 800 miles away. Actually, they're not going to march. They're going to walk part of the way. They're going to, you know, turn on the cameras, and then everybody's going to get on a bus after that. And then they're going to go to the next set of cameras, and they're going to get out and march again. Like, this is crazy. They're going to bring them all the way to the U.S. border. Now, the organizers know that they can't get in there, by the way. This is two things for the Democrats. They see this as an opportunity to try to penetrate Trump's border to say that it's not secure, which obviously it is because you just saw that chart. And that if that doesn't work, the left is literally hoping for one of these migrants to get shot and killed during an altercation with border agents so they can run wall-to-wall coverage about how inhumane our Border Patrol are, just like they did last election.
1: Abuse and mistreatment not tolerated. Is that abuse or mistreatment where you see children ducking out of the way, horses charging migrants, reins being used?
2: American families will be deported, will be separated. If we were morally outraged in 2018 when we saw those families being deported and separated at the border, we're about to see that at a mass scale.
3: To the kids in cages without soap or toothbrushes or any clear idea of what's going to happen to them or if they're going to see their families again. Seems like the message from the president is basically, kids, suck it up.
0: They neglect to mention that those cages Obama actually built. We have pictures of it. While the same people put up their own walls, by the way, like Anderson Cooper and the people on the left in Capitol Hill, they're standing behind Capitol Hill security with walls, and they call for no walls down the road. So it's so stupid. Look, mass migration is the only future for the Democrat Party. They're actually saying it out loud.
4: My number one issue is to try and get a resolution on immigration. My biggest desire, my biggest goal of what I want to accomplish in politics right now is I want to legalize 7 or 8 or 9 or 10 million people in our country so they will not be subject to deportation.
0: Not farmers or lower taxes or veterans, you know, taking care of them when they come home from war. None of that. Biggest issue is to import 10 million. Folks, Democrats are importing illegals for the sole reason to maintain power, to get power and then maintain it. When I tell you immigration is all that matters, it is. Everything else is noise. You can whine about Trump's rhetoric if you're in the middle. Like diesel prices, it sucks, but they can be $6. I know this is hard. But if we do not maintain strict immigration policies, the country is a goner. And the Democrats will sacrifice every bit of our culture in order to get elected. You will have, if the Democrats get in charge of everything, you're going to have Sharia law, you're going to have crime in the streets, overwhelmed social programs with fraud, by the way, and the standards lowered for every taxpaying citizen in order to accommodate people who come here and don't speak English. We got a sneak peek of that tip of the iceberg under Biden. Because the people being imported don't care about our culture. They come from places with IQs below the U.S. standard for mental retardation. Don't believe me? The U.K. had to hand out pamphlets telling the new imports not to rape people and don't have sex with children. You tell me that's a net ad with those. No. Show me I'm wrong. Before you call me something crazy or bigoted or whatever, show me I'm wrong. You can't. Look, Minnesota imported untold numbers of Somalis. They got crime. They got fraud. Hey, they even changed their state flag to accommodate them to match the Somali flag so they'd feel welcome in there. I mean, so stupid. $9 billion of taxpayer dollars was then funneled out of the state by those same people. Dearborn, Michigan, I told you about this last week. Ramadan posters everywhere paid for by taxpayer dollars. And now they're being sued because they won't put up Christian holiday banners to match them. Truck drivers. We actually needed the federal government to come in and say, yes, you actually do have to speak English to drive an 18-wheeler on American road. I mean, really? Nationwide. How many places do you call a support line and have to press 1, or even worse, press 2 for English? That should be automatic. How many Americans have been killed by illegal immigrants that shouldn't have been here? That dude, Swazi, that you just heard from, wants to legalize all those people and more. Like, I have friends who have waited 5, 7 years on green cards, contributing hundreds of thousands of dollars in tax revenue, like my friend Graham, but just paying into this country all they want. 7 years, whatever, to get citizenship in this country. Got kids here and everything. Why should a bunch of people with two different shoes on, walking or not walking 800 miles with nothing but the backpack on their person, no skills whatsoever, like they're not importing engineers, all right? Well, why should they get to come here with no questions asked and get the same rights that Americans died for? Arguably, actually, they get more rights than veterans. They got more programs for these people. Do you know 2,150 terrorists let in under Biden have been arrested in this administration? Biden just, let them in. Come on in. Oh, by the way, here's a free phone. They were let in by these Democrats, and now they want them to be able to vote? I mean, you've got to be out of your ever-loving mind. We just found out that in Massachusetts, basically the capital of sanctuary idiocy, that recent high-profile stabbing of a college football player, remember that one from, like, I don't know, last week, turned out to be by an illegal immigrant. Nothing happens to anybody who came up with those stupid policies either. But yet a judge somehow found the Trump administration in contempt for deporting somebody who wasn't supposed to be here. I mean, look, Eric Holder was found in contempt for getting a U.S. border agent killed. Nothing happened to him, so I guess at this point, who cares? I think that judge personally is in contempt. They want to play this game? I mean, like, maybe we should just arrest the judge. This isn't a game, folks. Listen to what people like Karl Rove whining about.
5: I'm speaking of the parking lots of Home Depots. You know, here's some guy or gal who's desperate for day work, and that's where they send ICE.
0: Yes, Carl. I think they should send ICE to Home Depot, because no one should be working who is here illegally. Day laborers get paid cash that is not taxed, while I am taxed a lot. That's why they should scoop people up at Home Depot parking lots. They should actually be picking them up everywhere. Dunkin' Donuts, Home Depot, Lowe's, wherever they want to go. In fact, they should be seizing the businesses of anybody who hires them as well. Send the message, Mr. Rove. He should also probably be mildly concerned about his frequently incorrect analysis that could actually be replaced by an illegal coming very soon, because Boston is paying immigrants $575 to learn political organizing. They'll probably be right more than Karl Rove, too. Oh, by the way, the U.S. citizens aren't allowed to apply for those roles, which I'm pretty sure is a violation of the 14th Amendment. Let me tell you what happens. If you give these people pathways to citizenship, you get things like Rochester General Hospital in New York, who have a 90% of their residents that they just hired that did not graduate from American universities. They're taking spots from your children that did. And to cover that all up, you have some BS political firm do a survey on which state was the best in the nation, and they chose Somalia or Minnesota. Did they miss the part where, I don't know, they stole $9 billion? I don't know, probably. Sure, Minnesota rates itself as the best, probably because they only interviewed Somalis, but they left out the part that they're 43rd in youth depression, 24th in adult depression, which ain't good either. With all their liberal policies, they rank 38th in greenhouse gas emissions. It's bad for a liberal. In fact, 32nd in environment and civil liberties. They're 16th in murder, 19th in unemployment, 20th in trust in federal government and economic output. It's also funny because they rank 3rd in labor participation nationwide, yet 4th in poverty. That's because they imported a bunch of people with no skills, many of which stole money from the government in the Leering Center, which is exactly what I'm talking about. Why don't we have that conversation? No, we never seem to have that conversation. They want to focus on the fact that, like, a couple gay people got deported to countries that don't support gay people, written by this guy. Thanks. Yeah, there he is. Thanks, Mick. Thanks, CNN. I mean, I am confused, though. Is this Queers for Palestine thing over, or is that a thing anymore? I don't know. This guy apparently followed somebody who was lawfully deported back to somewhere in Africa. Oh, by the way, detained, and his asylum was denied under Biden. They buried that part in the article. And I'm sure, unbeknownst to CNN, inadvertently, this whole article made the case that America is, in fact, the greatest and freest country in the world because this person has no rights in Africa and wants to come back here. This is like that time when Trump was like, yeah, Haiti's a dump. And all the Democrats were like, no, Haiti's the most beautiful place in the world. So Trump was like, okay, fine. So I'll just start deporting people back to Haiti. Then all the Democrats said, you can't send them back to Haiti. That place is a dump. And he was like, told ya. It's the Chappelle line. Gotcha. The bottom line is you don't have a right to be in America, especially if you break our laws to get here. And if you're not going to contribute anything or have absolutely no ability whatsoever. I'm sorry, these people in this caravan may or may not have had a bad impoverished life somewhere. But it is not you know, like free reign to come here. I'm not going to allow open borders at the expense of my fellow citizens because some NGO convinced them to walk 800 miles in sandals. Secretary of Homeland Security Mark Wayne Mullen, sir, I got to say that this is one of the things that people are really nervous about, in especially in the midterms.
6: On the caravan?
0: Yeah.
6: I'm sorry, I came in right at the end of it. I'm sorry. I went. They said I'm going live, and I went live, and so I was trying to hear your question. Hey, Carl, first of all, thanks for having me on your show. But the caravan has zero chance of coming into our country. Mm-hmm. We have the most secure border in the nation, and we're going to keep it that way. President Trump has made that very clear. The most secure border, not just in our nation, I guess, but in any country. Plus, at the same time, we have the most secure in the history of this nation. Mm-hmm. We've let zero people in since 26 or in 16 months, and we're not going to let this caravan in. I've been talking with the Mexican government. We actually have been watching this caravan for quite some time. They're also participating and helping to start break this caravan up. They understand that they're going to have a crisis on their border, not our border, because mm-hmm. they're not entering. We made this very clear. We will flex with DOW. We'll flex with assets we have in DHS. We'll put the Coast Guard down there. And not to mention, remember, we are building wall every single day. And that wall, every time we build a mile, we secure a mile. And we're going to continue to do that. So why this caravan can keep on walking, let me be very clear. Mm-hmm. There's zero possibility you're going to get in here like the Biden administration and claim asylum with those magic words. That is no longer the policy that we're allowing you to enter in and claim that you have a fearful reason to enter this country illegally to begin with, and we're going to parole you back into the country. We're just not doing that anymore.
0: Yeah.
6: And we're not saying that we don't accept asylum cases, but they have to be legit asylum cases. Yeah.
0: Not going through seven countries funded by an NGO.
6: Right.
0: Total sense. I mean, I don't know why the last administration couldn't figure this out. Now, here's another thing, and I want to.
6: They didn't want to figure it out.
0: Yeah, exactly.
6: They didn't want to figure it out, Carl. They wanted to change the demographics of this country so they could go do just exactly what they're doing, try to turn us into a socialist country. The American people woke up 2 years ago when they put President Trump back in office, and we're not going to allow that to happen.
0: Yeah. Well, thank God. I want to get, you know, clear the air here. All right. There's been some crazy reports and people on the internet sphere. They've been claiming that ICE, so there's this new directive to stop arresting non-criminals and, quote, stand down. And I was like, I don't think that's true.
6: That's an absolute lie.
0: Yeah.
6: That is an absolute 100% lie. Just look at our numbers. I don't know. There's always division going out there, and people want to report something they think they heard, or they don't even think they hear it. They just want to make it up. That's never been a directive. That's absolutely not going after, not happening. We're going after the worst of the worst constantly. Our numbers are increasing. We hit a new single day record this weekend since I've been in. I haven't went back all the way through, but the highest arrest record we've had since I've been in office for 6 months. And that happened Friday and Saturday both. We are absolutely pushing hard. We're going to continue to push hard. We're not, politics doesn't get in the way of us enforcing our nation's mm-hmm. laws. I've said this multiple times, Carl. DHS employees, be it ICE, be it CBP, Coast Guard, or any of our other 19 other components, our mission is to protect the homeland. You cannot protect the homeland if you don't know who's in your country. So our number one mission is to know who's in this country. And if you're in this country illegally, I don't care how you came about it, if you're in this country illegally, you're going to be sent back to the country you came from.
0: Yeah, I love that. And then the Democrats will go have margaritas with you when you get to the country that you send them to. Congresswoman
6: right.
0: Maria Salazar, like I liked this woman a while back. But now she's got this message, like it's very anti-Trump. Let's roll this real quick.
7: The same Hispanics who helped you get to the White House in 2024 feel betrayed today. You can be for immigration what Lincoln was for slavery and Reagan was for communism. I'm not talking about giving them amnesty. I'm talking about giving them a dignified life in this promised land. And only you can do that.
0: Mr. Secretary, she says the same Hispanics that helped him get to the White House, but those Hispanics can't vote. And you're not deporting any citizens.
6: We're not deporting legal citizens. We're deporting illegal citizens. And I understand a political ad, and that's what that is. It's a political ad. The truth is, Congress makes those laws. They can change those laws. Until they change the laws, those of us at DHS, all 270,000 of our employees, we're going to be enforcing the laws that Congress passed.
0: Yeah. I mean, it seems simple enough, and it's terrible that we have a Republican.
6: It's straightforward.
0: Yeah. I mean, you're right. She could make the effort to change the laws because you're enforcing them, sir. Mr. Secretary, we appreciate you always, sir.
6: Carl, appreciate you. Thank you.
0: Talk soon. All right, coming up, Americans just don't understand how good our foreign policy under President Trump has been. The things he's put in place will actually keep this nation secure for decades. But, you know, I'm going to give you my take on how people take peace for granted next, later on the show. But first, the party of tolerance suddenly tolerates homophobic slurs, shoving your staff, making you feed crickets to your chameleon or something. You know, just the usual Democrat hypocrisy. Full display, Mary Pelletola

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1: Well, in case you missed it, the New York Times dropped a, quote, bombshell piece on Alaska's Democrat Senate candidate Mary Peltola, with multiple ex-staffers speaking out against her character. Yet the Democrats are rushing to somehow continue to support her. Here's just a few examples of what she's accused of. Four former staff members said directly heard her use the word, it's a F word for gay people, and over the years in some cases, I almost said it, about her own staff. Now, she also used the word retarded many times, according to former aides and text

0: stumble backward. That guy should probably go to the gym. I mean, like, but wow, what a political incorrect, respectful, you know, non-great work environment for Democrats that lecture us on civility. She's also, for some reason, made her aides feed live crickets to her pet chameleon named Meatball, which I actually think that's kind of cool. But suddenly the Democrats have rushed in to excuse her behavior instead of just letting it go. Listen to this.
1: Do I think it's great if a boss calls an employee a No, but I think the Senate's more important. But now we're like, no, the stakes are too high. And we've just been through too many rounds of this. It is a privilege to pretend you don't have to think about the stakes. Everybody has to think about the stakes. Oh, you have to feed her lizard and you're mad? Then quit or shut up.
0: Oh, the stakes are so high. It's amazing to hear this from the people that forced, I don't know, like 100 plus people, including myself, to step down from Trump's first presidency for saying something mean. Now, they're not offended by anything, apparently. I don't know. CEO of Citizens Alliance, Cliff Maloney, and founder of Walkaway Campaign, Brandon Straka. Brandon, it's just so mean when Republicans do it.
2: I'm confused. Is this supposed to be a story about how terrible she is? Because I love her. Like, I love this. If this election doesn't work out, she has a job at Walkaway Campaign. Call me up. Like, this is my kind of person. I think the story of the midterms is going to be young people. And I think that young people, Gen Z, are overwhelmingly rejecting woke culture. Yeah. I mean, it's just, it doesn't work anymore. They don't care. I think people actually have an appreciation for people who are back to using words like retarded, you know, and just like talking like normal people and being able
0: By
2: to
0: the way,
2: like,
0: we don't call actual disabled people that. We call our friends that.
2: But you know, I think that people want authenticity. They want to feel that. And so I think that that's what the Democrats are actually kind of doing right now, is just sort of like appealing to that sense of genuineness.
0: Yeah. I mean, like, to
2: or
0: be
2: she might just be
0: like,
2: awful.
0: Look, here's the thing is I don't really care. I don't get offended by much. Like, nobody's shooting at me like they did for 10 years in Iraq, okay? But at the end of the day, if you're going to hold me to that standard, guess what? You got to go, too.
3: No, and that's the double standard, right? And the left for years had tried to cancel all of our friends and people on the right for things that, you know, now we're seeing they're doing in private. But I agree with Brandon. This is about being authentic, Carl, right? Most people these days, like, you know, we're tired of the woke stuff. We're tired of canceling people. But you can't come out and try to cancel everybody on the right, and then privately you're calling your staff retarded and making them feed your pet bugs, whatever. Meatball was his name. I mean, this is a double standard.
0: What is it with hiring people that are so weak that they fall over from a woman pushing you? Can we just, like,
3: he does need to hit the gym. That was your best line.
2: Yeah, right? And I think the left still doesn't eat meat. I think that's
0: a
2: problem too. So there's a lot of veganism that they haven't gotten the memo on that yet.
0: The soy.
2: Yeah, exactly.
0: Yeah, it gets you. It gets you when you least expect it. All right. Jonathan Swan, he's an investigative journalist for the New York Times, called out Democrats over their hypocrisy on Pelotola. Listen to this.
4: That would have got her canceled in 2020, 2019. The parties rallied around her. So I can't really make sense of where the line is anymore or what gets you, you know, canceled.
0: I think, can we just say cancel culture's gone?
2: Yeah. Go ahead.
3: No, yeah, I think it's time for us to say, both right and left, we've seen enough. And look, understand that in the next two cycles, a lot of these candidates, Carl, they've all had social media, right? They've all documented
0: cameras
3: things
0: in their faces.
3: That for years it was like, you know, well, there's not much in their past unless they have an arrest record or they didn't pay their taxes. Now everybody's got stupid videos out there. Yeah. Everybody's got comments from Facebook from 10 years ago. Cancel culture should be over.
0: Yeah.
2: Yeah, and the right should be happy. I mean, this is what we wanted, honestly. This is what we fought for, was to get to a point where this sort of behavior was in the past. And scarily, actually, I feel like oftentimes we're seeing some of this behavior integrating itself into the right and some of that cancel culture coming over to our side. So I hope we don't get to a point where the left becomes like the based people and we're the ones canceling people.
0: Yeah, exactly.
2: But let's just get rid of it entirely.
0: We just got to bring back dodgeball at this point. All right. NBC, Meet the Press. They believe that El Sayed is not a communist because, well, I mean, he said so. Watch.
5: We are seeing former Vice President Kamala Harris out on the trail. She was campaigning with Abdul Al-Sayed, someone who President Trump, by the way, is trying to argue is a communist. He says no, he is a capitalist. He said that on this program. But she's not campaigning with the likes of James Tallarico, Mary Peltola in Alaska, for example.
0: Comprised of a party that say men can be women.
2: Right. Well, this is going to be troublesome, I think, for them, because they do have a radical socialist sect of their base that's taking over. And so I,

0: It's like, who do you appeal to? Do you lie to your base and say, no, I'm actually a capitalist, and then you alienate the socialists, or do you try to appeal to the socialists and alienate the capitalists? But it's like, here we go, it's election season, and everyone's trying to pretend like they're more moderate than they actually are, and trying to appeal to a broader base. But I mean, they're even walking back saying things like they wanted to defund the police and that they're against
1: ICE.
0: They
1: never said that. That's what they said. They never said it.
0: Yeah, no.
2: Yeah, and I think when you look at what they're going to do to try to win elections, they're going to pull towards the middle. But here's the cool thing. If the left starts doing the thing where they're everybody to everyone, I think that might help us in some of these elections. Once again, people want real issues. This guy's not a capitalist. No. He's the furthest thing from it. But they looked at the polls, Carl. They have to get capitalists if they want to win that U.S. Senate
3: but
2: seat.
3: But he said he's a capitalist. And the man said
4: today
3: he's a
4: capitalist.
3: Today. Tomorrow, who knows? Cliff, Brandon. Appreciate both of you guys coming
0: Good
3: in.
0: Good to see you.
3: All right, coming up, you've heard me say it before. Energy prices are about more than just what's happening in Iran. And President Trump says

0: back.
1: Tune in to Rob Schmidt tonight on Newsmax.
2: Well, as we've been saying, are we blaming the wrong war for the pain at the pump? For weeks, we have been hearing that the war in Iran is driving these energy prices higher. And don't get me wrong, there's certainly been plenty of disruption in the Middle East. But President Trump says there's another war, which we've been saying here, that we need to look at. Ukraine. And frankly, this isn't exactly a new argument. I've been sounding the alarm about Ukraine's energy impacts for months. The main problem, listen to this very carefully, the main problem of the global diesel shortage, not caused by Iran, it's actually caused by Ukraine attacking Russian refineries. These attacks are being carried out, mind you, with the backing and financial support of mostly Democrats who've been funding and providing weapons to Ukraine for the last 5 years. And now President Trump is making that same case, pointing to Ukraine strikes on Russian refineries that are knocking out diesel production and putting more pressure on the global energy market. But here's the part that's interesting. Saudi Arabia has nearly doubled its oil production, while the UAE has also nearly doubled its oil output, with Saudi crude now at its highest level since the conflict began. The whole Gulf is exporting, not Iran, but everybody else. So maybe it's time to take another look at what's really driving this, because the answer may not be totally Iran. Founder of Just the News, advisor to President Trump, John Solomon. Sir, we've been saying this for over a month now, and turns out, yes, that is the fact.
3: Yeah, no, there's no doubt about it. The Ukrainian attacks on the Russian refineries are the primary driving force of the diesel price. Now, overall, oil prices are impacted by the Iran conflict, but diesel particularly is significantly impacted by Russia. President Trump very clear on that. He's even considering temporarily suspending diesel imports, exports, across the globe to bring our prices down. And the sad part of about it, at the end of the day, is that we have plenty of diesel and oil and gas supplies for our own American markets internally, but gas prices and oil prices are judged by global markets, and things far away from us, unfortunately, sometimes punish our customers.
2: They're also judged by futures and where they think the market might be in a year from now. The other thing,
3: great point.
2: The other thing with this is refineries. We've had Gavin Newsom close down refiners. We know that the Strategic Petroleum Reserve is lower now than it was. Donald Trump tried to fill it up at the end of his first term at like $30, $40 a barrel. A Democrat Congress said, no, we're not going to give you the money to do that. We have a number of other things that Trump has tried to do. He's tried to build refiners. He's the first president to really put an effort in refineries. Why is everybody fighting him on this?
3: Well, because there's still an extraordinary allegiance to the climate agenda, to the greenhouse gas agenda, to the environmental lobbies that exceed the actual need in America. Their allegiance to these sort of principles far exceed what the markets need to. We have a reality in this country. We are not going to be able to keep up with energy consumption if we don't start to build refineries or find friendly refinery outposts that will ship to us. Now, with Venezuela, there are some interesting conversations going on there, not just to get their raw gasoline, but also to increase their refined capabilities. Mm-hmm. The Venezuela deal could be a global changing deal in a couple years. We may look back and say, of all the things that happened in Trump 2.0, that Venezuela may have been the largest game changer. Why? Because 60% of the world's global energy supply is now in the Western Hemisphere under American control. And I think that that's one of the places. But that doesn't solve short-term problems like the diesel spike.
2: Right, which will come back down, but there is quite pain.
3: Yeah.
2: I drive a diesel truck, I know. Real quick, I want to get to the two FBI agents that were removed because they kind of poo-pooed the investigation into Katie Miller's life threats. I mean, this is actually shocking that the FBI agents would do this in their position, sir.
3: Yeah, listen, there is still work to be done in refocusing the FBI away from political sentiments and towards just facts and evidence, ma'am, just like the Dragnet guy used to say 50 years ago on television. There's a lot of change has been made at the FBI, but there are still a large number of people in there that have political tendencies or learned under the old regimes of the FBI before Cash Patel. Mm-hmm. And this one seems to fall into that category. Whenever you have a life threat, it shouldn't matter whether there's an R or D next to the name. It should only matter if the threat is legitimate, and then you should jump in and fix it. And so you're seeing for the first time an FBI that is more proactive. We've known about the drone threat for a long time, but this FBI now has a drone school and a drone counter strategy instead of just, hey, there's a threat out there. How many times in the last 20 years did you hear, oh, we knew about that school shooter, he was on our radar? How many times have we heard of school shooters on our radar? In the last year, a lot of school shootings prevented before they occurred. So you are seeing signs that this FBI is changing under Kash Patel, but there are still some remnant legacies that I think hang on.
0: Yeah. Well, John Solomon, we appreciate this, sir. Very much.
3: Good to be with you. Love the show.
0: All right. Thank you. Coming up, another day, another Democrat spewing absolute garbage and fear-mongering to an audience of whiny, purple-haired liberals. Wait until you hear AOC's latest take on what ICE is really for. She's got a new take.

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0: And for some reason, all these Democrats keep voting against it. So she's just trying to get clicks. She's trying to convince people that there's some mustache twirling villain in the back room that's stopping them from being successful. And yes, the truth is a lot harder for people to take, which is it's not someone who's stopping you from this. It's usually, you know, your own situation.
1: Those names rhyme with, and I'm not saying they are, but they rhyme with like Bill Gates and George Soros and stuff like that. So, Luke, speaking of Democrats, like just ruining places, New York City, another win. AOC's bestie, Mayor Mam Dani. This new report found that the business is booming for hookers in New York City. Wow, that's something awesome, right?
2: I don't think so. I'm surprised that there's not more crime running rampant all over the city already. But I'm just not surprised that that type of industry is continuing to rise and cropping up, because there's probably no enforcement of it.
1: None.
2: He's not backing law enforcement. He's allowing crime to spike. And I'm just terrified of for the residents of New York City, who are going to see pre-Giuliani New York pop up once again. There's going to be crime in the streets. There's going to be a rise in violence. And it's as if these people can't learn from history. They're just doomed to continuously repeat the cycle of bad policies that they've had since the 70s and the 60s and the 80s. Mm-hmm. And they just want to keep pushing that sort of garbage in repackaged forms on the electorate, hoping that they'll somehow continue to accept it. And it's just simply never going to work.
1: No, ever. Something else that's not working so well right now is the relationship, Grace, between the White House and Fox, all right? So the White House counselor for trade, Peter Navarro, called out Fox for undermining the president recently, says that members of the Trump administration should stay off the network. Watch this.
3: Yes, I fully believe that the White House should consider not putting Scott Bessin and Jameson Greer and Marco Rubio and anybody else on the Fox network until it mends its ways. I mean, if you think about it, Steve, if we don't put our people on there, they got nothing.
1: Grace, this is kind of a big deal if that holds weight.
0: Yeah, I don't think it's a good idea. I think Scott Bessin is a brilliant messenger. I think Marco Rubio is a brilliant messenger. I think that we need more of them everywhere we can get them. And Fox does have a lot of viewers. And I get what Peter Navarro is saying, but I just don't think this close to a midterm you can afford to kind of risk that and try to play hardball with such a big microphone. And a lot of the clips I see of Trump administration officials on Fox are really powerful. And you would be surprised, like even with Newsmax, how many people are watching who don't necessarily agree with you, Carl, but they come here to hear your POV, and you can win people over that way.
1: I get the hate mail. I know that. Real quick, Luke, I got about 20 seconds. James Tallarico thinks he's Jesus again.
4: When Jesus healed the sick, he didn't ask for a deductible. When Jesus fed the hungry, he didn't price gouge to turn a profit. And when the Hebrew prophets saw corruption in high places, they spoke truth to power. So when I take on the politicians who are serving themselves and not the people, I am doing it on biblical grounds.
1: After that, he walked on water.
2: Yeah, I'm really tired of this guy's blasphemy. If he doesn't stop, he's going to have two reckoning days. It's going to be election day and then one with a much, much higher authority.
1: Yeah. Well, Grace, Luke, we appreciate both of you.
2: Thank you.
1: All right, coming up, how has the Trump administration secured American superiority? Well, stuff we may not

0: You're watching An American Moment.
1: You know what kind of irks me the most about the criticism of Trump? Look, there's stuff to criticize him about, but is it the most of the things that Trump has done, we're not going to see a return on them for the midterms, maybe even not for years, or worse, politically ever. Okay, these people are, they're just going to be, like, the big thing is the absence of tragedy with this guy. This is what we as Americans have come to take for granted, which is the lack of tragedy. What Trump has done is prevented not only attacks on our superiority, like, I mean, nobody can touch us now. He's secured national interest and our people's safety for generations, folks. The U.S. is 100 years ahead of almost all other powerful nations. Many of them are mad at us, but there's also nothing they can do about it. So, like, go out and ask a bunch of people who oppose Trump and his foreign policy. Would you rather be taken advantage of or feared? I mean, we are winning. And while people look at the pump and maybe disagree because that's like the one metric that's up right now, housing prices are actually coming back down because we've deported so many migrants. That's a long game that's already paying off. As I explained earlier, we're pumping more oil than any other country out there. Another long-term play. Prosecuting fraud. We got 57-year lows of jobless claims. Trade, tariffs, tech, defense, all major wins that for the first time in my lifetime, a president hasn't been focused on what's on the ballot in the short term for political wins, but for the long run of the country. Let's walk through some of them, because I really haven't seen a lot of networks articulate this. The U.S. just executed the most ruthless geopolitical sweep ever. We secured permanent military control over Greenland. We locked out China and Russia from the Arctic Circle forever, without a shot fired or a dollar spent, okay? Why is that important? Because if any of them want to fire a ballistic missile at us, it's got to come up over the Arctic and we can shoot it down long before it gets to America. Also, closes a potential trade route that could bypass America's renewed strategic influence over the Panama Canal. Remember that one? I know this made back burner news, but do you really understand how serious what we did in January of 2026 in Venezuela was? I mean, think about this. American special forces jumped into Caracas in Venezuela, captured a sitting head of state in the middle of the night. Not a single U.S. casualty, brought him back, put him on trial. Who else can do that? And the fact that we did made pretty much every other opposition leader take us a little bit more seriously. Then a month later, in February of 26, we did what nearly every politician since 1979 has said we needed to do.
2: Our struggle at the end of the Cold War is to deal with these new perils. The rogue states like Iran and Iraq.
3: The Iranian regime supports violent extremists and challenges us across the region. It pursues a nuclear capability that could spark a dangerous arms race.
4: I, too, am deeply concerned about Iranian aggression and the need to confront it. It's a ruthless, brutal regime that has the blood of Americans, many others, including its own people, on its hands.
1: We assassinated Iran's supreme leader, the Ayatollah, inside his own underground bunker that he thought protected him from this stuff, leaving their country basically without a leader, with minimal endangerment to our U.S. troops, and the U.S. mainland never got attacked. By the way, there's as much oil coming out of the Persian Gulf today as there was pre-war, while Iran is exporting statistically zero. They're broke. Trump broke OPEC. The main reason why diesel is so high, though, as I just told you, is because Ukraine keeps blowing up oil refineries in Russia. Meanwhile, China walks with this big stick, but they can't swing it because we just cut their legs off in the tech race. And in conjunction with everything else, ruin the opportunity for the BRICS currency to ever replace the dollar. How? Well, we imposed really serious, like massive semiconductor sanctions. You know how that AI was the center of the talks last week with China while Xi was here? That's because we cut off their access to next-generation AI chips so they can't compete with us on the global stage. Oh, by the way, we also armed Australia with nuclear subs, bolstering bases in the Philippines, which to China is the same thing as basically Russia putting nukes in Cuba during the Cold War. It makes them really, really scared. You ask why Trump is so nice to Russia? Because we don't have to be mean. Russia's burning through its own citizens in the Ukraine conflict, 500,000 and counting. The EU and NATO are paying way more towards global security, not to mention that their entire continent is now relying more and more on American energy. And since Russia can't supply it anymore, and the people are voting for like places like Italy and even Germany and even the UK now, more conservative governments they want that will influence Western values for the next, I don't know, 100 years. You ask me, yes, it totally sucks. And I'm annoyed that I have to pay $6.50 a gallon for diesel for a few months, probably a few more months. But hot damn, that beats America not losing its spot at the top of the food pyramid. None of these things are sexy for the ballot box, okay? But all of them are a hell of a lot more important for the survival of America than $3 gas. So if you're pissed at Trump and you're thinking, oh, I'm going to stay home for the midterms, zoom out for like half a second. Before we go, Tim Walz is about as interesting as a room temperature bucket of mayonnaise, and it looks like his daughter didn't fall far from that tree. Next.

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1: Minnesota's milquetoast governor, Tim Walz, might have just been outdone by his daughter. Watch this.
2: Every single video I make, I get comments on my appearance. You're too fat. You're too skinny. You're skinny fat. You need Botox. You have a giant forehead. Every single video. Like, literally look at me. I'm the most average person you could get.
1: Yep, pretty much. She is the most average. Welcome to the internet. Like, you can't do anything right. I say one thing here, I get criticized. Rob, how many times have you what you thought would check every box and somebody was like, I didn't like the way your eyebrow was when you did that?
3: There's always going to be a criticism. Yeah. I'm not sure why Tim Walz's daughter is posting that on the internet, but yeah. I guess you just need a constant stream of content. That's
1: what
3: we learned.
1: If your forehead's too big, it's a six head.
3: It's a five head or a six head. I've heard that many times. That's exactly right. All right, Carl. Good to see you as always.
1: Serious.
3: Poor kid. All right. Affordability and Donald Trump. Let's check it out.

0: All right, welcome to Rob Schmidt Tonight. Just 5 weeks until the midterms, and Fox News contributor Karl Rove is essentially campaigning for James Tallarico in Texas. Rove and the Bushes are furious with Ken Paxton for swiping the nomination from their friend, Senator John Cornyn, and they'd rather hand the Senate seat to a radical leftist than one of the strongest MAGA conservative fighters in the country. Rove, over the weekend, airing out allegations surrounding Paxton, the Texas Attorney General, who otherwise, professionally, has been one of the most effective conservatives in the country, suing federally so many times to stop left-wing psychosis, more times than we can even count. Take a listen.
1: John Cornyn were the nominee, this race would be over. But, you know, when you got a guy who's got multiple girlfriends and $200,000 worth of improvements in his house from a corrupt business guy for whom he does favors, he was acquitted in the Republican Senate, found guilty in the Republican House, and now it's in the court of public opinion, and that's why this is a race. If it were not out there, if this were the normal Republican versus Democrat, this would not be a race.
0: Yeah, why are you out there trying to make sure it's not a race? Why are you trying to make sure that the Republican loses in a state that you've been in for a very long time? Karl Rove is aggressively helping James Tallarico to win, the trans-obsessed Democrat who wants to dismantle capitalism and thinks God is non-binary. Rove making this move in an election where Republicans are already saddled with inflation and the cost of living is huge issues, and are trying to stave off a radical coalition of communists that want to take over the Democrat Party in the country. Right now, the most fiscally dangerous people we have ever seen in this country plan to win huge in November. They believe Americans are going to trust them to make their lives affordable again, which is mind-boggling. Socialism in this country has never been so popular. 43% support. We have a problem. Our government has gutted the value of your paycheck by printing out trillions and trillions of dollars over many, many years. And in response, Americans want to give the government control of everything? That's the answer? Government's the problem, so let's let them control the whole country? The whole economy? That's a scary idea. But again, this is what happens when both parties have devalued currency and driven up the national debt to such explosive highs. $41 trillion now. A reminder, last week, one of the Democrat Party's biggest voices to all those that want to go a different direction, one of the party's biggest voices, most prominent voices, somebody that's going to run for president, had absolutely no answer as to how the party is actually going to improve cost of living for anybody. Instead, he just spewed nonsense about no down payment mortgages. Take a listen.
2: For our veterans, we give them zero down payment and low interest loans. 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Get people into a house. Would you go for something like that? People who aren't veterans. Expand it to expand the program, but you got to work for 7 years. Here's another idea I have.
3: But 0% loan, I mean, that's if interest rates rise beyond where they are right now, you are talking about a huge program.
0: That's the affordability gimmick. That's the plan. It is a gimmick. It's a gimmick that'll actually skyrocket the price of homes, too. If you just no down payment for everybody, and imagine the risk that she was about to talk about right there. The illusion that these people are going to make your life more affordable is just that. It is an illusion. And they're not getting a lot of tough questions. They just know people are pissed at Republicans. What they're going to do is just create other hyperinflationary gimmicks like that and government programs that the vast majority of Americans will not use while we all collectively pay for them. They'll grow the entitlement state to the absolute max. They'll blow the borders wide open. That's going to be the plan to make your country better. Ideas Ro Khanna did not mention. How about single-payer health care? That's one that they really love. Yes, the answer to expensive quality health care in this country is to absolutely flood the system and prioritize your family the same as illegal immigrants and welfare queens. Does that sound good? Get ready for a 6-week wait list at the hospital. Or how about free child care? That's the other one that they talk about constantly. Let's collectively pay the GDP of a mid-sized nation to deliver our kids to ghetto government-run child care centers that are built all over the country. Great idea. Voting Democrat during an affordability crisis is, of course, bonkers. It's lunacy. But voters are pissed at Republicans because they didn't fix the problem of affordability. And the reasons that we feel so broke, the economy is just simply overheated. And that's largely propped up by massive government spending over the last 6 years. When the government spends $7.5 trillion, it's kind of hard for an economy to fall flat. From Politico today, Trump's economy polls terribly, but it's also surging. The U.S. economy is doing pretty well, Politico says. High stocks, low unemployment, and all of that surging is making everything more expensive. It's exacerbating the problems that Americans are feeling the most.
4: They're worried about their own economic ability to survive this cost of living crisis that's gripping our community.
5: They can't afford groceries. They know exactly how much milk costs. Their gas is too expensive. Their health care is too expensive.
6: Too expensive as of right now.
7: In the midst of a crisis where life is too expensive.
8: What is top of mind is affordability, the cost of living, the price of gas, rent, health care.
0: There it is. Just some of what you're hearing all day, every day. And again, being spoken by the people that can only make it worse. These people have no answers to make it any better. Many would say the only real answer to this, of course, is a healthy recession. Oil prices, thanks to the war in Iran, are keeping life expensive in the U.S., which means Trump now gets the blame for affordability, right? The problem that was Joe Biden's, they can now effectively say is Donald Trump's because Iran. Which the president deserves some of that blame. But this crisis of affordability has been backbuilding for a very long time. It would be ridiculous to claim that it only has to do with the fact that we're trying to disarm Iran and get this regime out and stop them from having a nuclear weapon. That ain't it. That's why gas is a little more. That's why groceries are a touch above what they would be. But again, this has been coming for a long time. Most of the blame belongs to Congress, which holds the purse and has turned our government into this massive monster of spending. Again, you go back just 7 years ago, this was a country that spent a few hundred billion more than it brought in. Now we've just comfortably started spending $2.5 trillion more than we bring in every single year. You're adding $2.5 trillion, an ungodly amount of money to the national debt every year. And with that, the value of your paycheck gets smaller and smaller and smaller. If you're not getting 10, 12% raises every year, you're losing ground. And that's tough. Which is why it's comical, though, that millions are going to vote Democrat and expect any improvement. Because what are their plans, really? To make the government way bigger in every possible way. The problem is the government. Let's make the government bigger to solve the problem. What we need is a massive mandate handed to a rabid slash-and-burn fiscal conservative and probably a different kind of system to implement it, somebody like Javier Milei in Argentina. Remember this?
9: Afuera. Ministerio de Cultura. Afuera. Ministerio de Ambiente y Desarrollo Sostenible. Afuera. Ministerio de las Mujeres y Género y Diversidad. Afuera.
0: That's Javier Milei campaigning on just those are all government agencies, and he's just ripping them off and throwing them in the air. And then he won. And then he did it. He implemented that plan over the last couple years. And in just a couple years, Milei has managed to wrangle one of the worst inflation stories in the West into one of the best by slashing the absolute hell out of government, which is exactly what this country needs to do, too. We need to figure out a way to go on a $2 or $3 trillion a year diet, putting money back into the pockets of the people, making your paycheck more valuable. Inflation in Argentina, by the way, went from 25% December 2023. That's when he got in. Last month, 1.7%. It's an amazing story. Economist Peter Schiff and Steve Moore join us now, and it's good to see you both. Peter, I saw your tweet. You say we're in a high debt, high interest rate economy. You're not shy about criticizing anybody in this game. Give us your take.
10: Well, you're 100% right. Socialism is getting a lot more popular. And unfortunately, it's popular in the Republican Party, too. And that's what makes it so easy for the Democrats to sell it. But remember, if you're going to look at the stock market, the unemployment rate, we had record high stock market when Biden was president. We had these low unemployment rate numbers. The unemployment numbers mean nothing because we don't really keep track of it the way we used to.
0: Yeah.
10: But the affordability problem didn't get started under Biden. It's been growing for 10, 20 years, really, but it really kicked up in the last year of the Trump administration, 2020, when we blew up the deficit. The Fed went to zero. We had all this money printing.
0: Money.
10: We had everybody go home and stop working. And Trump signed on to all that stimulus spending and all the COVID bailouts. And the CPI really started to rise in the last maybe 4 or 5 months of Trump's final year. And then all that increase that took place during the first year of Biden, that was all on Trump. I mean, Biden's policies didn't even kick in yet. You know, it took a while to actually mail out his stimulus check. So a lot of that inflation started on Trump. It showed up on Biden's watch.
0: Yeah.
10: But now he's making the problem worse. So the people are going to vote Democrat. The Democrats are probably going to get the House and the Senate. And then the problems that they're voting to solve are all going to be made worse.
0: Right. So, I mean, Steve, that's the problem, is that everybody got we brought in a lot of easy money, and you had big spending governments. Trump's a Democrat from New York at his core. He likes to spend money. He likes to have nice things. And this is what we get.
11: Well, Peter's exactly right about tracing the origins of this. We made the greatest mistake maybe in American history, gentlemen, in terms of shutting down our economy, our businesses, our not letting people go to church, and all the small businesses folded. And then we tried to make up for that by just printing all this, I'd estimate, $4 trillion of spending,
0: right,
11: without any increase in productivity of the American economy. And so we are paying a high price for that. But I'd like to go back to a point you just made, because it's very important.
0: Yeah.
11: You know, if you look at the states, we have 50 states, and about half of them are controlled by Republicans and half Democrats. Where is the affordability crisis worse? It's in the very states that are like California, New Jersey, New York, Connecticut. These Democrats have no idea how to solve the affordability crisis.
0: Right.
11: Their policies have made it worse.
0: Peter, but the real problem, and he makes a great point there, but the problem is there's no appetite on either side to cut the government down, to get the spending under control. We're spending far too much money, and now we're all paying the price, aren't we?
10: Yeah, look, unless we're going to cut the size of government, inflation is going to keep getting worse, because inflation is the tax that we're paying to support all this government.
0: Yeah.
10: We have really $3 trillion deficits a year now, getting that for free. We're paying for that with inflation. They're creating money to cover the spending. And so the price of everything goes up. And so it's not that food is more expensive. It's government is more expensive.
0: Steve,
10: and you pay for government every time you buy food.
0: Steve,
10: and unless we're going to shrink government, the problems are going to get bigger.
0: Yeah.
10: And the Republicans have proven they have no stomach for cutting government.
0: Nobody does.
10: The big, beautiful bill. Trump talks about how great this bill was. It was a disaster. All
0: Peter, let me cut in. Let me just cut in real quick.
10: Spending,
0: yeah,
10: made it bigger.
0: Peter, let me just cut in real quick. Steve, what would you tell Republicans to learn from this moving forward?
11: Well, you know, Peter's right. We've got to put a muzzle on government spending, but we have to grow the economy. If we can get the economy growing at 3.5%, we can start to bend that curve down. And one last point.
0: Yeah.
11: You're right, Peter. Inflation is a tax on the American family.
0: All this as we see
10: is being imposed by our government, by the Federal Reserve, by Congress, and by the White House.
0: Yeah.
10: That's who's taxing us.
0: Yeah. Well, Steve, just one more.
10: One more for the tariffs too.
0: Yeah,
10: that's another.
0: We got a delay on Peter, but Steve, one more for you, really quick. I got to just show this. Voters in Washington State set to vote on a new millionaire's tax. You were talking about how much worse it is in blue states. 9.9% income over $1 million claims it's going to ease their debt situation and their fiscal problems. Yeah. I would imagine that the estimations they think they're going to get from this are very optimistic. A lot of people are going to be leaving Washington State.
11: Well, we already know that. They passed that bill back about 6 months ago.
0: Mm-hmm.
11: Microsoft is moving out. Starbucks is moving out. Amazon is moving out. All those iconic companies are already leaving because they went from a zero income tax state to 9.9% overnight. Stupidest thing I've ever seen.
0: Steve Moore, Peter Schiff, good to see you guys. I got to leave it there, but thank you both. Appreciate it.
11: Thank you.
0: All right. Senator Marsha Blackburn is the vice chair of the National Republican Senatorial Committee. They're working hard to try and get some senators reelected and get them into office and keep the Senate in this cycle. And it's good to have you back on, Senator. The vibes, you know, are a little nerve wracking going into these midterms. There's a lot of nervousness among Republicans. I guess the first question is, how do you convince Americans to not punish Republicans for affordability? Because that seems to be the big issue as we go into these midterms.
12: Everywhere we go, cost of living is the number one issue that is talked about. I think it's important to realize if you want lower prices, if you want lower taxes, then you need to be supporting Republicans, because the Democrats told you they wanted $5 a gallon gas as the floor. That was all part of their Green New Deal. And they have told you they will raise your taxes. So you're going to have high gas prices at the pump, high diesel prices. You're going to have higher taxes with Democrats. They've told you what they're going to do because they want government control 24/7, 365.
0: Unquestionable that they want to spend even more money. And that they have no interest in cheap gas. We know that every time they get in control, gas prices skyrocket up. But I think the big vulnerability is that right now we're seeing those trends under Republicans. You know, we've seen we had a very spendy couple years, and we have high gas prices right now. So people are like, what is the difference?
12: And our hope is that you're going to see those gas prices come down as you resolve the issues around Iran. Yeah. The goal for us and the goal for the president is to see that $1.75, $2 a gallon gas. And we know that. Our goal is to get those prices down. Right now, gas is too high, groceries are too high. Clothing is too high. Housing is too expensive.
0: Right.
12: And we got to realize the Democrats drove inflation up to 9%.
0: Yeah.
12: And right now, it's around 3%. It's 2.9% in Tennessee.
0: Is there
12: that's
0: any,
12: still too much.
0: Yeah, that's still too. Is there any appetite at all that you guys can find to lower the amount of money that this government spends every year? We're about to spend another $2.5 trillion more then we bring in, and this is under Republicans. This is full Republican control. Yep. Is that ever going to end?
12: I certainly work every year to make certain that it ends. I have across-the-board spending cuts that I propose every year. You know, if you had every department sit down and do a 1%, 2%, or 5% haircut every single year, then you would get it under control. Right,
0: but there's
12: now,
0: there's never enough support for that.
12: That's right.
0: It never happens.
12: That's exactly right. And of course, in the Senate, you have to get 60 votes. That's why people like me have said maybe we don't need the filibuster, because when we're in charge, we need to be able to cut. And of course, President Trump has done a great job of shrinking the size of the federal government. It is smaller right now than it was 30 years ago.
0: But it's still spending far more than we bring in. It's still
12: way too much
0: money.
12: And we can't afford it. Think about this. Our kids and our grandkids, you know, passing this kind of debt onto them is just immoral.
0: It's a crime.
12: And when you talk about a baby born today is going to have their share of the federal debt being $100,000, we are capping their future if we cannot get the spending under control.
0: That's well said. Senator, we appreciate you coming on, fighting. We got 5 weeks. See how it goes.
12: Thank you so much.
0: All right.
12: You got it.
0: It looks more and more like a plan to completely take out the Iranian regime. As Scott Bessent now says, Iran's economy is on the brink of collapse. Really only a couple more weeks left. We got that coming up next. And then later in news from the left, Catholic Joe Biden honors

0: Iran will never have a nuclear weapon. We're going to win that war very soon. That'll be over. We're going to win. As far as I'm concerned, it's going to be one way or the other. It's going to go pretty quickly. And they are crazy. There's no question about it. They are very crazy people. I tell them that all the time. I said, you're crazy, man. So we wiped out Iran's military. We wiped out just about everything they have.
1: All right, Trump today, Oval Office, talking about Iran. It feels like the resolution to this war, again, saying it again, is coming after the midterms. Feels like they're just waiting to kind of get through this election, right? Treasury Secretary Scott Bessent revealing over the weekend, Operation Economic Fury, his side of the war, is working, saying the mullahs have just 2 weeks before they have nothing left to even trade, saying that there's just 15 million more barrels of their oil on the open water. Everything else has been locked off for a while now. So that's the rest of it. That's all the more money they're going to get. And then it will get very interesting. The Wall Street Journal reports the U.S. arm-twisting campaign is cutting Iran off from the rest of the world, adding a top U.S. Treasury Department official hopscotched across the Middle East and Europe this month with a warning to Iran's trading partners, people that are kind of propping them up. You either trade with Tehran or you trade with Washington. The commercial strong-arming is working. Blaine Holds, a retired Brigadier General, U.S. Air Force, and Newsmax contributor, joins us now, along with Miad Maliki, senior fellow at the Foundation for Defense of Democracies. Gentlemen, good to have you both here. Blaine, I want to start with you. Wall Street Journal reporting Trump recently has told his aides he expects to resume the bombing in Iran after the November midterms. Lay out with what Bessent has just said. Where do you think we are at this point?
2: Oh, we're in a very good place. We're just closing off the last of the vestiges of any type of money that the IRGC could get its hands on. And they're feeling the heat now. They can't pay their own people. Food is getting more scarce by the day. The water is drying up. And then you're seeing actions limited around the country, like in Balochistan on the Pakistani border, where they just assassinated a IRGC general, took out an intelligence officer, and then the Kurdish are coming in from the north. The squeeze play is on, which is exactly why the last vestiges of the regime would like to cut any kind of deal and why they didn't want to leave New York so quickly either. Maybe there's an exile deal out there for them that they were shopping.
1: Mia, do you think that they want to cut a deal? It seems like every time there's a thought of a deal, they just want to act like they want to cut a deal and they don't actually do it. What are your thoughts?
3: Well, it's their playbook. I mean, that's what they do. They try to buy time, and that's exactly what they need right now. They're trying to get maybe another type of sanctions relief so that they can start negotiating. President Trump is not falling for that. And the messaging that we're hearing from the White House and President Trump is exactly the type of messaging that would work with this regime, that the intent is not to get anything but a deal that President Trump wants. And we're going to continue to put pressure, and President Trump is going to be around for another 2.5 years.
1: Yeah, well, Blaine, I mean, there's nothing preventing the Iranian regime from just letting their people starve and just surviving off whatever scraps they can pull in. So there's a lot of talk. I keep hearing talk about, you know, at what point is the IRGC, at what point are they weak enough that some kind of a revolution could be spurred on?
2: They're weak enough now. It's in process. Like I said, the operations in Balochistan are evidence that things are starting to get underway. We're certainly at a clandestine level in communication with them. And so when President Trump says, well, bombing is going to resume right after the midterms, okay, if you want to believe that and you're Iranian, that's go ahead. But what we're really going to do is aid and abet the revolution with American air power wherever they need bombs. We're going to put those in there. And then Scott Bessent is not nearly done mopping up the money and going after the globalists that have been supporting this rogue regime. Unconditional surrender is the only thing in front of them right now.
1: Miad, does that track to you? Do you think that we're going to facilitate some kind of moves against the government from inside Iran? That seems like a pretty bold move.
3: Very bold move. And I'm not sure if we're... That's something we're going to be doing. What I'm hoping we're going to be doing is to providing air support to the Iranians next time they go back on the streets, targeting RGC bases, besiege bases, where the Iranian regime uses to target and crack down on the Iranian opposition movements. I'm hoping that's part of the plan, either by the Israelis, by the U.S. Air Force, to go in and provide that no-fly zone type operations that the Iranians will need when they go back on the street next time.
1: I mean, Blaine, for people out there that are exhausted by the thought of this, that are pissed off at this war because of cost of living, affordability, what it's doing to Republicans in the midterms, you know, I mean, what do you say to them? I mean, you're looking at this now. I feel like you can't just let this regime limp through this and get, you know, a potentially Democrats in power in 2028, and then they get tons

0: sanctions relief and money. You can't let these same people run this country. I think it's gone too far.
1: Well, I couldn't agree with you more. That's why I would say if we think that there's going to be nothing that happens between now and the midterms in Iran, that's absolutely wrong. The other part is I think I do think there's room for the administration to make a better story and case here to the American people that their grandchildren will not be under the specter of Iranian nuclear weapons, which they would use. I get the gas prices and I don't like them either. I have a diesel truck, but and then there's the food implications. But honestly, this is a service to the world that presidents in previous terms refused to touch. In fact, the opposite, they were funding it.
0: Yeah. And Miad, it seems like we have a pretty good, I mean, it seems like the oil coming out of the Strait of Hormuz in the near term, that story is getting better and better. It's more than 10 million coming out every day, that the control appears to be largely in the United States' favor, and Iran has very little ability to do much about it at this point.
2: Right. Just keep in mind that oil prices are up, which means we, as the major exporter, we're making more money. There are about 13 million barrels of non-Iranian oil, Gulf oil, that is getting out of the Strait of Hormuz. Zero of Iranian oil is getting out. And yeah. Iran only has about 15 million in total of oil left that it can sell to the Chinese buyers. And that's drying up. And when that dries up, they're not going to have funds to pay for importing, that pay political rent and rent to their supporters. Things are going to get pretty bad for them. Right. And just very quickly, the Strait of Hormuz, the closing of the Strait of Hormuz, just to echoing what Brigadier General said, closing the Strait of Hormuz was an economic suicide operation by the regime. It targeted their economy more than any other economies around the world. And they knew that very well, 90% of the trade goes through the Strait of Hormuz, and they closed it. That shows you the nature, the suicidal nature of this regime. Yeah. And if he gets his hand on nuclear bomb, then there's no doubt they're going to use it.
0: Republicans are paying a heavy price for picking this fight. This thing needs to be closed out. This regime cannot be allowed to, again, limp past 2028 when Trump's gone and Republicans likely will be out of power. I think that's pretty clear. Blaine Holt, Miad Maliki, good to see you guys. Thanks so much. Major terror attack foiled in the UK. The five arrested suspects all released on bail, something the president called a huge mistake.

0: not to restrict them.
1: Welcome back. A major terror attack targeting a strategic Air Force base in the United Kingdom was foiled over the weekend. Royal Air Force Fairford Base in England, used by the United States military in its war against Iran. And that feels like that is the reason for this attack. The B-2s that we used in Operation Midnight Hammer against Iran's nuclear facilities are located there. Early Sunday morning, local farmer plays the hero here. She reports a suspicious vehicle in the vicinity of the airbase. Near her farm, police arrive and arrested five men on suspicion of offenses under the UK's Explosives Act in preparation of a terrorist attack. You could probably guess what they look like. British police have yet to release their names, but oddly confirmed this afternoon that they've released all of them on bail because it's the United Kingdom, and that's how ridiculous it has become. Trump was asked about that today. Take a listen.
2: Just released on bail. What's your reaction to that, and is this connected to Iran?
3: Might be, but I will tell you, I would have said, don't let them have bail, cashless bail. I wonder, is it cashless bail, I guess? And we're ending cashless bail. But over there, I'm surprised that they released them. I wouldn't have done that. Look, they've been very good. They worked with us very closely. We know everything about them. We would not have released them.
2: Iran might be. Can you elaborate on that at all?
3: I'd rather not. I mean, I know the answer. I can be very specific. But I'd rather not say it, but I would not have released it.
1: All right. Naturally, out of paralyzing fear of witnessing any kind of bigotry in the UK, police have warned Brits not to speculate anything about this investigation because they'd like to just get it over with and never talk about this ever again and move right along with the open border travesty that they've made of the nation. Nod Gardner is the director of the Heritage Foundation's Margaret Thatcher Center for Freedom, joins us from very late in the UK tonight. And now, thanks for staying up late for us. We appreciate that. I just want to get your reaction to what we're seeing here and the fact that these five are out on bail and they might not even have the rest of them. The farmer says she saw more than five.
4: Great to see you, Rob. I have to say, what a shocking decision to release these terror suspects on bail. I mean, this is one of the worst policing decisions I've seen in recent years in the United Kingdom, and there have been many bad decisions. Yeah. This sends completely the wrong signal. You know, I wonder whether there was some kind of political intervention at the highest levels ordering the release of these terror suspects simply because this, you know, weak-kneed socialist government in the United Kingdom doesn't want to be in any way involved in the righteous war against the Iranian regime led by the United States.
1: Right.
4: And President Trump is 100% right to condemn this decision. It's an absolute travesty. And, you know, these terror suspects should be behind bars. Yeah. And also the farmer who discovered them, as you mentioned, Rob, actually saw more than five individuals,
1: right,
4: seven or eight or even nine. So what's happened to the other terror suspects out there?
1: And we're seeing how they did in a country where they're so terrified of, where they view, I think, people from that part of the world as perpetual victims of all societies and of the world. They're so scared of offending them that they don't want to talk about this. They just want to make it all, I guess, go away. The UK Home Secretary in this moment, Shabana Mahmood, announcing today that Britain is restarting a refugee resettlement program, partnering with the UN, which is always a bad idea. According to the referrals, Afghan women and also Palestinian refugees as well, who are among the most dangerous people in the world, Niall, are Palestinian refugees. What's your reaction?
4: This is absolutely insane. And this is a yet another crazy decision by this awful socialist government led by Andy Burnham. Shabana Mahmood is the Home Secretary. She's actually in charge of immigration, law enforcement, and also the intelligence services, MI5, MI6. And, you know, basically she is letting in large numbers of likely terrorists into the United Kingdom who will wreak havoc, I'm sure, in the coming years. So this is another act of cultural suicide.
1: Yep.
4: By the United Kingdom, by this left-wing government that's hugely out of touch, frankly, with the vast majority of the British people.
1: Yeah, it's and Shabana Mahmood is the name of the person that's in charge of immigration into the country. That's a brilliant idea in the UK. The UK's, you know, the suicidal empathy in that country is just unbelievable. The Times of London reporting that a former bodyguard to the leader of Hamas secured asylum in Britain, and then plotted a terrorist attack against Jews in Europe. They're now sending him back to Germany. But these are the decisions that are made. I don't understand how. I mean, you worked with Hamas, and you're given asylum by a Western nation. I mean, how are these decisions being made?
4: Yeah, it's absolutely crazy. Of course, these decisions are made at the very highest levels. And you mentioned Shabana Mahmood, who is basically an Islamic Home Secretary of the United Kingdom, actually. And so astonishingly dangerous decisions are made at the very highest levels of the British government. Socialists really destroy everything in their path, including the United Kingdom. Let's hope we can have an early general election to get the socialists out of power, because they are literally destroying the country. These kinds of decisions, you know, are so incredibly dangerous.
1: Yeah, they are,
4: Rob. And I fear for the future of the United Kingdom, the future of the British people, with the idiots in charge now of the UK.
1: I fear for the
4: side of the terrorists, frankly.
1: I fear for the reality that it's almost impossible. It's seeming to get these idiots out of power. I think that's our future too. I think we follow you right down the road. I think you're 20 or 50 years ahead of where we are politically, and it's very scary because you get these stories you can't imagine it ever happening, and then the party that did it gets reelected, and you wonder where are these people that are this crazy. Niall, it's good to see you. We appreciate you coming on. Thank you.
4: My pleasure.
1: Check in on the UK. Really scary stuff there. All right. How vulnerable are voting machines to foreign hacks? How easy is it to scam an election when it lasts an entire month? One of the men charged with protecting our election.

0: America, and this is an American place on Newsmax.
1: Welcome back. The Trump administration releasing its 2026 election security plan just ahead of the midterms. The Cybersecurity and Infrastructure Security Agency, or CISA, offering state and local governments no-cost voluntary training and software vulnerability assessments for things like voting machines, recommending paper ballots as well as manual audits, which, of course, would make our elections much more secure. But you can't convince anybody to do it on the left. Election integrity is critical after Democrats, of course, weaponized mass mail-in ballots during COVID, and we continue that to this day. A separate report released by CISA back in July revealing the agency conducted tests from 2019 to 2024, where they hacked state and local election software networks, working with election vendors, finding major weak points in the systems, and exposing that our election systems are incapable of stopping even a moderately skilled threat. They're very easy to break into. The president warned about all this, the threats to our election systems from enemies like China, during his primetime address back in July. Take a listen.
2: U.S. spy agencies began learning about the compromise of voter registration files in 2020 when they discovered that tens of millions of voter data, think of that, tens of millions of voters' data in 18 states have been bought, stolen, or hacked by China. Americans were blatantly lied to about the security of our election infrastructure, including electronic voting machines and ballot counting systems. They're vulnerable and they're easily compromised, and people within our government knew that.
1: Vulnerable, easily compromised. So let's talk about this. Nick Anderson joins us now. He is the CISA director. Nick, it's good to have you on. What's the biggest issue that you see? What's the biggest threat you guys are looking at? We're 5 weeks out.
3: Yeah, and thanks so much for having us on, giving us an opportunity to talk about this plan that we just started rolling out. I mean, you hear the president talking about it just there in that clip. You know, I think at the end of the day, we have to be clear-eyed in recognizing that nation-state threat actors hold at risk our cyber infrastructure, including our elections infrastructure, and remediating some of these long-standing vulnerabilities, as you indicated, going back to 2019 with some of the testing that we were able to do in accordance with state and local elections officials, is paramount to making sure that we have confidence in the integrity overall of the election system.
1: As far as the threats themselves, like mail-in voting and voting over the course of a 4 or 6 week period, voting machines, are these added vulnerabilities? How do you gauge what vulnerability we're at with these additions to voting that we haven't always had?
3: Well, I think at the end of the day, any digital system has inherent risk in its operation. You know, for us, this is about how we take a Washington, D.C. agency and operationalize it in our local communities. I mean, there's tens of thousands of machines that are out there, as part of this extended election infrastructure apparatus across 10,000 or more localities that are responsible for administering our nation's elections. So, we have to be very deliberate on remediating the vulnerabilities that the declassified intelligence released by the president indicates that we have major issues that need to be addressed on a systemic basis. And that's where CISA steps in to be able to provide no-cost services to our state and local counterparts to help them administer secure elections and to make sure that when Americans lawfully cast their ballots, they can be assured that their ballot cast is what it actually means.
1: Yes, CISA, not CISA. I had that said wrong. China, obviously, we watched as China has a pretty friendly relationship, I would say, with our Democrat Party here in the U.S. They bankroll a lot of Democrats here unlawfully. China is a threat into hacking our elections, would you say? Is that the nation that you most worry about hacking into American elections?
3: I think when we think about our nation-state threat actors, China, Russia, North Korea, Iran are the big four, of course, but criminal groups and ransomware groups are also up there as well. And we've continued to see evidence that whether it's our voter registration databases, public-facing election websites, stores of information that are associated, or e-poll systems, each one of them have different vulnerabilities that continue to be taken advantage of. And, we work with state and local election officials to make sure we've got resilience in that system.
1: Well said. Nick Anderson, we appreciate you looking out for it from CISA, CISA. Thank you so much. Good to see you. All right, a Wisconsin brewery that offered free beer when Trump dies is about to go belly up. We're going to tell you about

0: Welcome back. Time now for news from the left. An openly gay writer for The Atlantic is blasting what he calls queer extremism. There's plenty of that in this world today. While discussing California's openly gay state Senator Scott Wiener in this video, I'm sure you remember Wiener getting chased out of a trans event in his own city. The most left-wing woke guy you can imagine gets chased out of a trans event because he's Jewish. Take a listen to what this Atlantic writer said on Bill Maher.
1: And what did they scream at him in the park in that video? Since you supported Israel, you're no longer queer. I appreciate the honesty of that sentence, because that's what it means to be a queer. To be a queer is to support the Palestinians over Israel, which, as a gay person, makes, of course, no sense.
0: I mean, the litmus test that it requires to be accepted by the Rainbow Mafia at this point, it's a hell of a test. And it's just the weirdest people that we have in our country, and they have a coalition, and they're usually naked and saying some crazy stuff. And that's just the reality. Next up, Canadian convicted child killer named Shane Ertmode has been granted a 60-day unescorted leave to take cooking classes. Ertmode was convicted in 2002 of the rape and murder of a 10-year-old little girl named Heather Thomas, who disappeared while riding her bike. They found her in a lake. The Canadian Parole Board saying he has made progress in treatment, has been taking medication to reduce sexual arousal, that's a cop, and has completed previous escorted temporary absences without any concern. You know what? I got an idea for the parole board. Why don't you let him babysit your kids while he's off? Scum. Next up, former president and devout Catholic Joe Biden accepting a big award this week from Planned Parenthood, celebrating his broad support of child sacrifice.
2: This is an incredible honor. In the wake of the Dobbs decision as president, I tried to do what I know. We took action. We signed an executive order to protect access to reproductive health care, including emergency medical care. Folks, you don't have any idea about the power of women in this country. Let me tell you something. We're about to find out.
0: I love reproductive health care as the euphemism for abortions. If I kill 50 people, is that like population care? Can we call it that? And finally, a Wisconsin brewery offering free beer when Trump dies will likely be shut down after state officials revoke their alcohol license. Wisconsin Department of Revenue revoking permits for Minocqua Brewing Company. The issue is over permits and taxes. In January, Minocqua posted on Facebook, free beer all day long the day he dies. Show us this post when it happens in a few months and we'll make good on that promise. After the foiled attempt at the White House Correspondents' Dinner to kill Trump, the company writing, well, we almost got a free beer day. Well, you almost stayed in business, Minocqua. Adios. All right. Some people just don't understand Gaza. And it's up.

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1: And finally tonight, Google Earth updating images of Gaza, showing the parking lot that it has become over the last few years. And Piers Morgan wanted to jump in on all the latest outrage, writing on X, horrifying. Now we know why Netanyahu continues to ban international media from Gaza. This ain't such a hard thing to really figure out. Gaza is filled with Hamas terrorists, and they hide under everything, right? And despite these pictures that you're looking at, which look like a nuclear bomb went off, despite those images, only 3% of the population has been killed in the Israeli airstrikes as Hamas has used those people as human shields to protect themselves. In a place that looks like that, it is a miracle that anybody is alive, let alone 97% of the population. You know, Finnerty, if there's one thing Israel's bad at, it's genocide. They are terrible at genocide. How could you miss so much?
2: If they're trying for a genocide, they are like the worst at it. By the way, two things, Pierce. I'd love to see that photo before. Give me the before and the after. What? By the way, I don't know if we can pop that up again. Not that bad to me. All right, all great things in life are built on a very solid foundation, okay? And it looks like they've got some building to do there. But let's not pretend people were doing, like, spring break in Gaza before Hamas and killed 1,200 innocent Israelis on October 7th, three years ago.
1: The dumbest outrage ever is the Gaza thing.
2: Please.
1: And it's taken over the Democrat Party. That shows you something.
2: No to that picture, yeah. I guess. Rob, we'll do it tomorrow.
1: We stalled for 30 seconds.
2: Nope, that's it. How many other things are there in the news right now? I mean that seriously. How many? But the media doesn't care about any of that because all they want you to talk about is CNN not being allowed on an airplane. Because to the rest of the media, that's the real news. Good evening. Welcome back to Finnerty. Glad you're here. I'm Rob Finnerty. It's been funny to watch this. The rest of the media defending CNN's honor all weekend long. How dare you treat the great CNN that way? They are CNN. It's out of touch. It's naive. Frankly, it's just sort of stupid. Here is Martha Raddatz, and I'll just say it. She's not my favorite. Not really what I want to wake up to first thing on a Sunday morning. And that's not me being mean. It's the truth. And it's got nothing to do with her appearance. It has everything to do with how clearly disgusted this woman is by anything even resembling Republican. But Martha was not messing around yesterday morning. She got right down to business, didn't she?
3: Attorney General Todd Blanche joins me now. Good morning, and thank you so much for joining us this morning. Let's get right to this. There was no TV pool coverage of the president's trip to Tennessee this weekend. It was supposed to be CNN. They said they were banned from Air Force One.